0: experience and a whole lifetime of commitment to the growth and health of the local church. Tom, how are you, brother?
1: I am well, Chris. All of that introduction honored me, but it sure made me feel old. You can only be around a long time to do some of those things that you said. But I'll stick with honored rather than highlight my elderly state.
0: There you go. There you go. Well, just know that there's a lot of us out there that appreciate you. And it's great to finally get a chance to have this conversation with you. What prompted this book? I mean, you've obviously written so much on what can undermine the health of a church and what can limit its growth. But where have all the church members gone? What prompted you to write it?
1: You alluded to it earlier, Chris, when we talked about the pandemic, and you were dead on when you said that the pandemic and the quarantine did not cause the decline. It certainly accelerated it and exacerbated it. But when I got on the other side of the pandemic, when we got on the other side of the pandemic and churches were regathering, not nearly as many people regathering as before the pandemic. So obviously the trends that had been taking place for decades have now been accelerated and exacerbated. And here's what happened. It was a wake-up call for many church leaders. It was a wake-up call for many church members. Gradual decline is not always perceptible. If you lose 20 people a year in attendance, for example, you're losing fewer than one a month. And so you come back from a pandemic or from a quarantine and you see so much fewer people. And here's what happened on the other side. On one side of the pandemic, and again, I don't want to make the pandemic everything, but you gave a great intro to it. On one side of the pandemic, we had churches running 120, 130 as a median average worship attendance. So keep that in mind. Median means 50% on one side, 50% on the other. Mm-hmm. And then we came out of the pandemic, and then the latest study right after it was the number was 65. We think it's around 50 right now.
0: Wow.
1: Attendance. So we've lost a significant number of not only our members, but those who attend as well. And the book talks a good bit about both of those, but I'm getting ahead of myself. But you asked the question, you know, what prompted it? That prompted it. And then another thing that prompted it, I wanted to communicate in such a way that I would hope that everybody might be interested in it. So this is in the form of a fable. It's a story. And I think the storyline, I'm praying the storyline will grab a few people and get them from beginning to end of the book. So those two things, as much as anything, and I just pray the Holy Spirit's been through it all instead of Tom Rainer.
0: Well, we're going to get to the storyline in just a moment. But before we do that, you know, who did you write it for? When you think about your ideal audience, now I always caveat this question whenever I'm talking to an author. I know we all write our books in hopes that about 7.8 billion people will buy them. But if you had to narrow that just a little bit, who specifically are you hoping would read this?
1: There's a way that I would approach this, Chris. First of all, I would say a gatekeeper. The gatekeeper obviously is the pastor being the gatekeeper in the sense that he's able to say, hey, let me recommend this book to you leaders, to the church. But I also wanted to grab a key lay leader gatekeeper, someone in the church who is not a vocational minister but is highly influential that could see this book as something the entire congregation could grab. So I tried, sometimes publishers say, don't double dose on the audience. Try to be focused. But I did go with the gatekeeper concept, but particularly the pastor and one, maybe two of the key lay leaders in the church.
0: Yeah, I think so. And I think that this is a conversation, just like your other books, that start in leadership, but it shouldn't stop in leadership. It should be a conversation that permeates throughout the entire church body, in my humble opinion. You know, people may look at this and think, okay, there goes another book that is a hit piece on the church. Somebody who is critical of church leaders, pastors, people may assume some negative connotation, but you've called yourself, and I quote, obnoxious optimist. So I want to make sure that you get a chance to explain your heart. When you wrote this book, what's your heart? What's your hope?
1: Well, I absolutely love pastors. I have been one. it's been a long time ago. I mean, I've gone from dean of a seminary to president of Lifeway and now Church Answer. So it's been a lot of years in between, but I still have the heart for pastors, even if I don't necessarily have the daily heart of a pastor. So I absolutely love pastors. I have three sons who are pastors. That affects me a lot. I mean, hardly a Sunday goes by. I've chosen, for the most part, not to accept weekend engagements so I can sit under the preaching of one of my sons. And one of my sons here in the Nashville area is a pastor. And so most Sundays I am there. So my heart loves pastors. And when I write these books, I know the pastors are getting plenty of critics already. They don't need Tom Rainer or anybody else to pile on. They're living that day by day. I shoot straight, but at the same time, I pray that I shoot with encouragement, and even more encouragement, just the hope of Christ, because the hope of Christ is for everyone, including pastors and their leadership. So my heart is for them, and look, my heart's for the local church. I think the local church has gotten a bad rap. From second chapter of the book of Acts to Revelation 3, that whole massive part of the New Testament is either about the local church, to the local church, or to a leader in a local church. Christ gave us the church as his plan A and for his mission on earth after he ascended, and he didn't leave us a plan B. And so I just love the local church, and I love pastors. So that's the heart that you hear in this book. Well, let me put it this way, Chris. That's the heart I hope the readers will hear when they get to this book, if I succeed in reaching the people that really touch my heart the most.
0: Yeah, and I would just say to pastors, my heart and my hope in having Tom on today and even getting this book into your hands is that it would help you to understand it better, the time and days that we serve in. I think Tom is the type of guy who's going to stir our thinking in a way that causes us to be even better pastors. And I would just say I'm fully aware, and Tom, so are you, of the number of pastors that are falling out of ministry in this season. Those numbers are absolutely alarming. And I would say, don't give up. Don't give up, even when you feel discouraged. And one of the primary causes of discouragement is isolation. When you feel like, hey, I'm going this alone, and there's nobody there to process with. Well, through his books and writings and podcasts and consulting, Tom wants to be able to be a friend and encouragement, maybe a sage, to be able to encourage you that by God's grace, you can shepherd well and you can lead a healthy church. We're going to take a break, but when we come back, I'm going to introduce you to Pastor Oliver and the dangerous question he asked one of his members. Where have all the church members gone? How to avoid the five traps that silently kill churches. I don't want you to miss this wonderful fable that is fact-filled and stirring to the soul. 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
8: What we would conclude from that is that we're not going to remember the heartaches and the sufferings of this world. We're not going to be having lingering feelings of remorse and sorrow because we didn't witness to somebody or because somebody didn't come to know the Lord Jesus Christ. All of that will be forever forgotten and gone. I would even go so far as to say we will remember and know the joys of being forgiven, but we will not remember the things from which we have been forgiven, because to remember them would be to recycle sin in our minds, and that's impossible in heaven. No, nothing will be a part of our thought processes or our memories except that which brings us eternal joy.
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0: Chris Brooks here, reminding you that today's program is pre-recorded and we won't be taking your calls. Welcome back to Equip with Chris Brooks. My guest today, Tom Rayner. We're asking the question, where have all the church members gone? Tom, you note in your book that one-third fewer Americans attend church today than they did back in 1993. There's a lot that's changed since then. What would you say is the primary factor that's driven that?
1: On the one hand, Chris, we could say it's culture. But here is where I get put my foot down a little bit more strongly than some people are comfortable. I believe it has been as much capitulation as it has been culture. Jesus said to his followers that the harvest is ripe, that there are many people. What do you pray for? You don't pray for opportunities. You don't pray that the culture will listen to us. You pray for workers to go to the harvest field. And when I say capitulation, what I mean is the local church, and again, I'm not trying to be negative as much as I am factual, most local churches are not going into the harvest field. I'm going to tell you just a piece of information from a research project that has not even been published yet. It's the first research project coming out of Church Answers Research, and I'm not going to give you a lot of the boring details. But basically, we compared two groups of people asking them the same question, those who are in church attending, those who are not. And here's what we found out. The bottom line conclusion of this research is that those who are on the outside of the church have a higher view of the church than that. And so it's almost like we've not only become isolated and insulated, but we have failed to see that the world is asking for us. Another little piece of data that is in that research is that many of these young people who are going through all kinds of struggles right now, whether it's depression, whether it's some type of mental illness, some of the healthiest ones are actually in church now. Again, I don't want to make the church a silver bullet, but my point is the church has a lot more to offer than we sometimes who are in the church realize it does, and the world realizes it sometimes, at least according to our research, more than we do. So on the one hand, I would say culture, but on the other hand, I would say the lack of intentionality of churches to reach beyond their walls. That sounds so simple and maybe simplistic, but I think that we could have been infiltrating culture for the gospel rather than watching the culture change us. Keep in mind, the first century church was in that Greco-Roman Empire where culture was anything but pro-Christian. And look what they did. And look how, under the power of the Holy Spirit, they reached the known world for Christ at the time. I am an obnoxious optimist about the church because I believe that when churches begin to see how God can work through them, in them, and through their leaders and members, we can begin to reach people like we have not seen in a long time. But you know what? When Jesus says go, we've got to go. When he says you will be my witness, we've got to witness. And when it's time to get outside the walls, we have to go outside the walls. I don't think culture is the major issue. I think it has been the church's response to culture.
0: You know, what a great reminder to us that the culture has always been far away from God. You know, I think that there is something within the American psyche that causes us to wish for bygone days where we can over-romanticize the love affair that the church has had, the cultures rather had with God and with the gospel. But I would argue, I think that it as well, that throughout church history, the prevailing reality is that the church has had to preach a countercultural message and had to live countercultural lives. And my understanding of the fall, that it affects all of us throughout all times pretty evenly, causes me to think that men and women were just as fallen in the 30s and 40s and 50s as they are right now. Now, I do think that there is sometimes some different levels of cultural acceptability when it comes to attending church or saying you're a Christian. It's certainly become harder. But I love the fact that you say, hey, let's pump the brakes. This isn't the first time we faced cultural opposition from Old to New Testament. The people of God have always faced that, but have been able to be faithful in the midst of that. And it's our faithfulness to knowing him and making him known that makes all the difference. If you have a question for Tom, if you want to join the conversation, please feel free to do so. Our social media platforms are available to you at Equip Radio on Facebook. That's Equipped Radio. You can find us there. Tom, who is Pastor Oliver? And what was the dangerous question he asked Jill?
1: Well, the Pastor Oliver Wagner is the protagonist. He's the main character in this fable. Where have all the church members gone? And he asked a question of about Jill. You know, has anybody seen Jill? Where has Jill gone? And the background of that is a meeting where Oliver, I don't want to give away too much of the story, but this is early in it, where Oliver has this restlessness about him. He calls one of the most influential leaders in the church, Jorge, and they decide to get a group of people together and say, what do we need to be looking for? What's taking place in our church? And here's what Oliver thought. Oliver thought that the church was growing. And in terms of membership, it was. And they actually had the data there that showed more members in than members out. But then when Becky had the meeting, presented the astounding numbers that in the midst of membership growth, we've had attendance growth, it stunned everyone there. And Oliver says, you know, what about Jill? What happened to Jill? Which is the underlying theme of where have all the church members gone? And Jill is someone who was supposed to have been in that meeting but didn't show up. And she had gone inactive, and most of the people in the meeting did not even know that she had left the church through her lack of attendance, not through her withdrawal of membership, but through her lack of attendance. And again, I don't want to overplay attendance. I don't want to overplay the fact that we have some type of legalistic checkoff system. But I would say this, when we commit to a local church, we are committing to the bride of Christ. Mm-hmm. And I've been married, oh gosh, I've been married since 1977, so almost 47 years. And I can just imagine in 1977, I'm standing by my bride-to-be with the pastor asking us to repeat vows, and I say something like this, hey, Nellie Jo girl, I love you. And I'm just so glad I'm getting to marry you. But, you know, I won't be in and out. I won't be near you most of the time. You know, it's not really important that I'm with you. I'll come and go as I please. We don't want to be legalistic about this marriage. I bet if I had said that, we would have
0: been married too long.
1: Yes.
0: You would not have been married long.
1: That's a metaphor, of course, but it's what's happening to the local church.
0: Yeah, and I think when you talk about us just kind of conceding the fight and accepting a reality that God never intended, man, nothing encapsulates it more, in my opinion, than what you just described. So often as pastors, when we talk to one another, it's almost like we've accepted the fact that, hey, folks are going to show up, you know, 1.2 times a month. And that's just the reality of it. And
1: what you just described, Chris, is the ongoing definition of an active church member. 1 to 2 times a month, just a few years ago, was someone who was about to leave the church.
0: Yeah. Oh, 100%. And so I think that we've acquiesced a lot of ground. As the book unfolds, several dysfunctions begin to rise to the surface. Obviously, you're a church consultant. What has how has that impacted your view of the church differently than when you were pastoring? Just kind of comparing the time of Tom Rainer's life where he was focused his attention on one church as a pastor versus the time now where you're a consultant and you're talking to many churches.
1: So, Chris, you're asking me for prehistoric times when I was a pastor.
0: Back in Moses's day.
1: I'll grab that. I would say this, and again, since you're asking me to go from the micro view to the macro view when I was a pastor versus looking today, I mean, 375,000 Protestant churches just in the U.S., and we have a global reach, so it's a lot more than that. But one of the things that I think is vastly different is what our people believe. You could pretty much count on, in my day, to go back prehistoric, in my day where we had a common set of beliefs. You could ask someone, is Jesus Christ is the only way of salvation, based upon, say, John 14:6, and it would be commonly answered, yes. Today, you can have a deacon's meeting or an elder's meeting, and you can't be assured that you're going to get an affirmation of that cardinal doctrine of the Christian faith today. So one of the big things that's happened is we've had a creeping distancing from the truths of Scripture. And this is not a liberal conservative issue, though it could be. This is basically a foundational issue of how we're bringing people into the church. So that, to me, is one of the big differences. Another big difference, and I could go on several of them, but another big difference is when someone came in the church 20 years ago, 30 years ago, there was an expectation on their part that they would be involved, that they would be an active part of the body. Today, not as much. Certainly some come in with that sense of self-expectation, but not as much. And so when people don't get involved, they begin to fall away. And when they fall away, we start asking the question, which is the title of this book, where have all the church members gone?
0: What you've just described is a low bar of expectation. You've also described what membership is or isn't. How do you define membership in a church?
1: Membership is defined as being an active, identified part of a local congregation. And those words are all important. So active, I think inactive membership is an oxymoron that should not exist. So active, identifying as a believer in Christ, perhaps through baptism, but more than just the baptismal act, but also through the fact that you are working with others in the body of Christ with a local congregation. The New Testament is not this theoretical big C universal church, though that is a biblical concept. The New Testament is more about the little c. In fact, your introduction to your show has a passage from one of my favorite churches, the Church of Philippi. Rejoice in the Lord. Rejoice. Again, I will say rejoice.
0: Yes.
1: The local church was important in the early church. It was critical in the early church, and it is today. So I'm going to let you hear one of my pet peeves, and then I'm going to stop complaining. One of my pet peeves is this. The church is not a building. It's the people of God. And the implication behind that is, we're the church wherever we go. Okay, we are. That's biblically true. But the church was designed to gather at a place. It doesn't have to be a building, but it usually is. So the church was designed to gather. So when I define what a member of a church is, and I wrote a little book many, many years ago called I Am a Church Member, that was my definition. I think hope, even more importantly, is the biblical definition.
0: Yeah, and I love it because we've gotten all of those categories confused with people who are active but not identifying with the body of believers, people who identify but are inactive. I mean, we've confused all of these categories. How to avoid the five traps that silently kill churches? Are there silent behaviors, choices, patterns of dysfunctionality within our churches that are killing us? You need to ask that about your church. Tom Rainer is going to talk to us more about it on the other side of this break. Also, how does Tom feel about deconstruction and that movement in the church? We'll talk about that next up on Equip with Chris Brooks.
5: Life has a way of throwing us surprises.
6: My mom just went into a nursing home, and then my husband got a job offer in another state. We just don't know what to do.
5: What can you do when you need help and direction? The Bible gives us an example. One day, King Hezekiah got a threatening message. It was from the Assyrians, a powerful army that had given him grief before. So what did Hezekiah do? I love his response. We read it in 2 Kings chapter 19. Hezekiah received the letter from the messengers and read it. Then he went up to the temple of the Lord and spread it out before the Lord. And Hezekiah prayed to the Lord. What crisis are you facing today? Why not spread it out before the Lord? Find some tangible symbol of the problem, a picture, a checkbook, a letter, a journal entry. Lay it before the Lord and ask Him to give you direction. With Seeking Him,
10: I'm Nancy DeMoss Wagamuth.
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0: We do want to connect with you on social media. Welcome back to Equip with Chris Brooks. What a great conversation that we have today with Tom Rainer. Tom is president and CEO, founder of Church Answers. He's also a former pastor, best-selling author, church consultant, and his newest book, Where Have All the Church Members Gone? 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I think it will help you to understand some of the common mistakes that sometimes we even unintentionally make within the church, how we can rise above those things so that we can really impact this world and our communities for Christ and for His kingdom. 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That's 888-644-4144. It's a parable. It's a fable. It's a story that happens all too often in churches across the country. A pastor holds a meeting, invites some folks. There's a person who he expects to be there. She's not there. And the question arises, where is she? And the story unfolds from there. Let's talk, Tom. I want to hear your thoughts about technology. Do you feel like technology that promised so much at the beginning has been friend or foe?
1: Yes. So I will go both paths. I had great hopes, Chris, early in the days of Internet. And, yes, I do recall the introduction of the Internet, and I do recall my first AOL email address. So
0: there we go.
1: I had hopes that the Internet would become the Roman roads for the 20th and then the 21st century. And what I mean by the Roman roads were used for warfare. Yes, they were used for commerce, and I'm talking first century. They were actually built the 5 centuries leading into the birth of Christ. But by the time Christ came incarnate into the world, you had this massive road system that, yes, was used for commerce and other means, but it was primarily to hold the Roman Empire together and using warfare as the primary technique. So the Roman roads were this great technological innovation that was here to therefore unknown, that became a conduit for the gospel. And so on the one hand, you had bloody conflict, you had evil, the Roman roads includes the story of the Good Samaritan and what took place there, and robbers and people being beaten up. But you also had the gospel traversing the Roman roads as they would travel by land and then ultimately by water. So it was used for good. Internet technology, and when I think technology, one of the big things I do think is Internet. And, of course, now we're going into other phases of technology like AI. But it is used for the good. It can be used for the good. I could not do so much of what I do now without technology. But on the other hand, technology is a use for evil as well. They're the obvious evils. There is pornography. There are things that are taking place in the abduction of children that take place through the Internet. And I could go on down the list. But at the same time, I think one of the main evils of the Internet is that it has replaced our sense of where our community is. And for many people, community is staring down at your smartphone instead of congregating with believers in Christ. And so it has become a replacement for those things that were intended to take place with those around us, with those we know, with those with whom we minister in love on a regular basis. So that's why I answered the question, yes, good, yes, evil as well.
0: Yeah, and I just want to give you an opportunity, because you're saying a lot in that statement, to speak directly to the person who says, I don't go in person, but I'm still connected to the church. I watch online. What do you say to that person?
1: I would say to that person that is not the biblical concept. And someone could argue with me and say, but hey, the early church did not have technology that could allow you to do so. There is something that is intrinsically valuable about being together with people. And even though the first century, any part of the Bible that we look at obviously did not have the context of that technology, I don't think it would have ever conceived that there is a sense that we can be connected without being there. That is what the church provides. And by the way, Chris, I think that this is one of the great opportunities for the church. And I'm seeing it happen again and again. The more that we offer people to connect where they are not connecting otherwise, where they're in this digital world or whatever it may be outside the church, this is a place where they can actually reach out to people. There are a lot of secular writers and even some atheists and agnostics that are talking about the value of church, at least from a connection point of view, not necessarily gospel-centric. So the answer to your question is there's a place for streaming church services. There are people who cannot get there otherwise, but we're meant to gather. And gather is implicitly and explicitly in person.
0: Yeah, I would say amen to all of that. And I would say that one of the statements I've adopted, I'm not sure where I first heard it, but I see technology as a supplement, but not a substitute for in-person community. I think that the church needs to be high tech, but also high touch. And if technology is being used as a supplemental tool to help people in a very, you know, technology-driven culture to think about their faith deeply throughout the week, that's great. But as long as it's not replacing physical community. Let's talk about this this deconstruction movement. Tom, you've heard about it. You've been following it. So have I. What are your thoughts about the deconstruction movement and how the church has responded?
1: Well, first of all, I don't think the church knows that there's a deconstruction movement to begin with as a general statement. But when you start about talking about deconstruction, about reexamining beliefs, relooking at beliefs and reconsidering beliefs, there's nothing wrong with the undermining exercise to do so. But if this is an exercise that begins to doubt the truth of what we have been given as the gospel, it becomes unhealthy. So I would say that that is implicitly taking place in many churches, but most people explicitly do not see that going on.
0: With the deconstruction movement, one of the big things that's, out there is folks saying, well, you know, I don't have a place in my church to process the tough questions that I am going through in my life. What do you say to that about the church creating an atmosphere for people to be able to process the tough questions that they're experiencing?
1: One of the things that churches are doing well, that are able to respond to that, is doing so through some type of group mechanism. Let me just give you a stat, and I don't want to bore your audience, our audience, with a lot of stats, but here's one that is just absolutely incredible. Someone who is in a group, small group, community group, Sunday school class, whatever it may be, it's five times more likely to stick with your church than someone who is not. We can tell you how we get that data, but it's an incredible assimilation tool.
0: That's great.
1: That is the place where if we can move more and more people from the big worship gathering, whatever big means, the larger worship gathering, to the smaller group, that's where the questions can be asked and as relationships develop, that can be asked freely.
0: That's so good.
1: The group movement that is taking place in many churches today seems to be even healthier than the old Sunday school movement that was taking place in the 50s. And it's inclusive of Sunday school, by the way. But that's the place where relationships get developed, which causes trust to develop, which causes honesty to develop, which then emerges the ability to ask the tough questions.
0: That is so good. I think that underneath that answer that you just gave is the fact that we often put too much pressure on Sunday mornings to do everything. Everything within the body, everything within the church. And I think that that's unfair, unrealistic. There has to be community beyond just Sunday. If we're going to look at the early church in particular, I'm thinking, Tom, about Acts chapter 2. They broke bread in homes throughout the week. This was a church that knew how to gather and a church that knew how to scatter, how to meet in homes together and how to gather corporately. And so I think that both are so, so important. What a wealth of wisdom that comes from a man who has lived it. He's been a pastor. He's been a consultant. He's been a student of the church and a lover of the church. That's why I want you to get your copy. Where Have All the Church Members Gone? 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
0: Welcome back to Equip with Chris Brooks. What a great conversation with Tom Rainer. If you love stories, stories about the church, stories about the bride of Christ, then Tom has written one that I think will help us to understand what's happening in a contemporary sense to the church that may be causing folks to fall away, to opt out, to step away from what was not engaging them at the level of heart and soul that the gospel calls us to. I want to encourage you to find out more by going to our website, where have all the church members gone is the name of the book. 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Tom, when you think about those who have left the church, that's one group. But there's another group, and that is those who are in the church but apathetic. They're still coming, but their heart's not in it. How does that happen, and what concerns do you have about that group?
1: Apathy exists not only when you don't have formal membership or formal affiliation with something, but when you are not passionate about that which you are a part of. And what has happened in the local church, I'm kind of glad that traditional institutional loyalty is waning because that causes us to focus on those things that really matter. And for many, many years, people went to church because it was the institutionally loyal thing to do. Certainly the generation that is often called the greatest generation, born before 1946, brought that in. But by the time the boomers and then subsequent generations came along, that began to wane. So what happens with apathy? It means that you do not sense that you are making a difference in a place that makes a difference. And so if we are in a church that makes a difference and we are engaging members to make a difference within that place, then they will lose their apathy. Indeed, they will go to intense involvement. People want to be a part of something that makes a difference, Chris. they don't want to be a part of the same lame tame church that they sometimes have perceptions, and maybe fairly so. They want to be a part of an organization that is an organism that is moving, making a difference in the world today. You are not going to have apathy when people really realize that you're in a place that is so incredibly on fire for Christ in the world.
0: Yes. You know, I would also maybe articulate it this way, that the church has gotten, as some have described, a mile wide and an inch deep. And for me, part of the what I don't want people to hear is that passion equals marketing. That yes. passion equals slogans and slick websites. I think what Tom is talking about is far deeper. I think what Tom is describing is this commitment to discipleship and disciple making that is driven by a grand vision of the glory of God and an awareness of the greatness of the gospel and an engagement in this redemptive work

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3: What membership means, which is my third trap. Membership means that we're serving, we're giving, we're focusing on the other being God and others. And so the third trap is basically we don't understand what it means to be a part of the body of Christ. The fourth trap, we're not sharing the gospel. We are failing to obey Christ's command, and that's the Great Commission. And then the fifth silent trap just leads from that. But we're doing things, they just happen to be activities. We're busy, but we're not doing the busyness of God. So this goes back to exactly what you were saying. Enthusiasm comes from two Greek words, entheos, which means in God. And you don't know what it is to be in God unless you know his word. So it all begins on the foundation of his word. And that gets back in a circular fashion to, once again, we're back to, let's start with the word. Let's start with the Bible. So the entirety of this book is based upon exactly what you were saying, Chris, that it's one thing to be enthusiastic. It's another thing to be in God, in theos. And we can only be in that type of enthusiasm if we are firmly in the word. And that's why I give these five traps, because they are not conspicuous. They're not obvious to most church members or sometimes even leaders.
4: Well, the good news is that as bad as things may seem, they're reversible. These things are all reversible. We don't have to accept, acquiesce, wave the white flag to the monster of decline or dissent. We can put our dig our heels in, put a line in the sand, and say, no, as for me and my house, we're going to study God's word. We're going to be intentional about discipleship and evangelism. We're not going to be busy just for the sake of being busy, but we're going to make sure that everything we're doing aligns itself with the mission and the vision of the Great Commission. I mean, when we begin to promote biblical literacy, and when we call men and women to make a commitment publicly identifying with Christ, his church, and this movement called the gospel, I think we see things change. All right, as we get ready to go, last question. There are a lot of people who are listening who maybe aren't church members saying, man, after I just listened to that conversation, I don't want to go to church. What do you say to people about why they should be a member of a local church? Because I'm still a huge fan of the local church.
3: Well, first of all, the greatest joy is being a part of the family of God. When we become followers of Christ and we repent of our sins and we accept Christ as our Lord and Savior, we're part of the family of God. But that family gathers somewhere, and there is true joy in coming together side by side, studying together, hearing preaching together, ministering together, caring for others together. There is a true joy. There's a reason that the local church is called a family. It is thought of as a healthy family, and as a healthy family that works together for a purpose that is greater than any purpose that anybody has ever been a part of. So you want to really find joy with brothers and sisters in Christ. You want to find joy working under the banner of Christ. You want to find joy in doing something that makes a difference. Local churches are not perfect. They weren't in the New Testament. They're not today. But they're God's design for our mission today, and there is an incredible amount of fulfillment in working in the local church, ministering in the local church, and being alongside others in the local church.
4: Tom, you're a blessing. You've been that for the church for quite some time. We're grateful for you, brother, and thank you for the book, Where Have All the Church Members Gone? This is a book that, if read and applied, I think can help to sustain churches and help them to regain missional momentum. Friends, I want to encourage you to find out more. Go to the website and order your copy of Where Have All the Church Members Gone? And also, while you're there, support Equip. 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
1: 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This $200 billion investment in chip technology could make today's artificial intelligence chips obsolete. Technology that will make today's AI data centers a thing of the past, like IBM's old mainframes. While most investors are focused on old-fashioned AI, there are three companies quietly building a trillion-dollar triangle that could transform every tech sector on Earth. 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
10: With us are our news. I'm Keith Peters in Washington. President Trump says he's not yet made a decision on whether a major sale of U.S. arms to Taiwan can move forward following his three-day visit to China. The president spoke to reporters Friday as he flew back on Air Force One. Trump's Republican administration has authorized the sale, but it has yet to proceed. The Supreme Court has rejected Virginia's bid to restore a congressional map that would have given Democrats a chance to pick up four seats in the closely divided House of Representatives. The court's order Friday leaves in place a 4-3 ruling by the Virginia Supreme Court that struck down a constitutional amendment redrawing congressional districts that voters narrowly passed just last month. On Wall Street, the Dow down by 537 points. More details at srnnews.com.
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11: Tonight, expect mostly cloudy skies with a low of 53. Tomorrow will bring partly sunny conditions along with breezy and warm weather, as well as a chance of a thunderstorm. The high will reach 77 degrees. Tomorrow night will be cloudy with a low of 59. I'm meteorologist Jason Katarina on Faith Talk 1500 and 101.5 FM online at FaithTalkDetroit.com.
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14: 2 Corinthians 6:1 says, "We are God's fellow workers." This is Max Lucado. Rather than report to God, we work with God. We are always in the presence of God. There is never a non-sacred moment. Is it possible to live minute by minute in the presence of God? Jesus enjoyed unbroken communion with God, and God wants that same abiding intimacy with you and me. He wants to be as close to us as a branch is to a vine. You know, it's impossible to tell where one starts and the other ends. What good news! We are never away from God, and He is never away from us. As we search the Bible, we realize that unbroken communion with God is the intent and not the exception. Within the reach of every Christian is the unending presence of God.
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16: 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The Bible says, "Blessed is the man that endures temptation, for when he has tried, he'll receive the crown of life." And the word blessed can be translated happy. You're happy when you overcome temptation. So how do we fight temptation? We fight back with the Word of God, memorized and quoted. Psalm 119 says, your word have I hid in my heart that I might not sin against you. It's great to carry a Bible in your briefcase, your backpack, or your purse, but the best place to carry the word of God is in your heart.
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18: If you had been at that beautiful, sweet little Sermon on the Mount, I am telling you, you would have been crushed. You would have said, I came to get some comfort. I came to get some assurance. I thought you were going to undo the law. And Jesus, I didn't come to abolish the law. I came to fulfill it. And not one jot or tittle of the law shall change until the kingdom of God comes.
19: 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In today's episode, Pastor Brian shares the second half of a lesson from Exodus chapter 20. Dr. Chappell highlights God's rules and rescue provided in our study of the Ten Commandments. You can find this lesson and many others when you visit unlimitedgrace.com. And while you're there, look for this wonderful resource from Dr. Chappell, Holiness by Grace. In this book, Pastor Brian will guide you through reassuring scripture passages to discover how works and obedience are not a means of establishing or maintaining salvation, but a grateful response to God's mercy. Let's hear now from Dr. Brian Chappell as he shares the second half of the lesson, Road Signs to Jesus.
18: So let me ask that you would look in your Bibles at Exodus chapter 20. There is not a more profound passage in all the scripture describing God's rules and rescue. Exodus chapter 20, the Ten Commandments. Would you stand as we honor God's word? I'll begin right at the beginning of Exodus chapter 20. And God spoke all these words, saying, I am the Lord your God who brought you out of the land of Egypt, out of the house of slavery. You shall have no other gods before me. That is the first command. There are nine more coming, and we'll get to them. But for now, let your eyes go to the end of the chapter and see where the other bookend is of what God is teaching. Verse 22, after the Ten Commandments, the Lord said to Moses, thus shall you say to the people of Israel, you have seen for yourselves that I have talked with you from heaven. You shall not make gods of silver to be with me, nor shall you make for yourselves gods of gold. An altar of earth you shall make for me, and sacrifice on it your burnt offerings and your peace offerings, your sheep and your oxen. In every place where I cause my name to be remembered, I will come to you and bless you. If you make me an altar of stone, you shall not build it of hewn stones. For if you would wield your tool on it, you profane it. And you shall not go up by steps to my altar, that your nakedness be not exposed on it. Let's pray together. Father, for your word, we thank you. But there is no question in our hearts that this same word that guides us in your ways has led many astray. Help us to not be crushed by the commands, but use them as road signs to take us to our Savior. This we ask in Jesus' name. Amen. Please be seated. Commandment number 5 moves to that second table of the law. Honor your father and mother. Verse 12. The first commandment with a promise that your days may be long upon the earth. Now, what does that mean? Obedient children never get sick. Obedient children never have accidents. Is that what that means? No, think of it. Here is Moses getting from God the commands that will be given to the whole nation. And he's saying, honor your father and mother, that your days may be long upon the land, that the covenant promises of God may extend through your nation. And even Moses begins to recognize and speaks for God, saying, look at the consequences to the nation, how little longevity there will be for the rule of God in the land if children do not honor their parents. Do we know that is true? In a nation where half of our children do not know both their biological parents in the house, where children not only do not always honor father, they could not do it. And we look at the reverberations through our society and recognize, as Brian Livingston, their elder, prayed during the service earlier, the devastation upon a land that does not know the Lord. Honoring father and mother has repercussions that we should understand. The sixth command, you shall not murder. That's verse 13. And I know we can all think, whew, well, there's one that does not apply to me. At least I hope most of you think it does not apply to you. Actually, does it apply to us? Jesus will explain it a little bit later, we'll see, in a way that does apply to us. Why not murder? Because every human being is made in the image of God, and as a result of being made in God's image, holy unto him. Special needs, senior, unborn, made in the image of God, and life is honorable to God. And so he says to us, to our society, and to all, do not murder, because life is precious. And we must consider what that means and how we deal with other people in protecting, defending them, their livelihood, their future, their families, our calling as God's people. Seventh commandment, verse 14, you shall not commit adultery. No commandment receives more challenge or consensus in our culture. The challenge, we all know, you shall not commit adultery. Oh, there's those antiquated Christians again with their prudish standards that you're only supposed to have sexual expression within the bounds of a marriage between a man and a woman. The consensus is almost everyone, not everyone, almost everyone in this culture believes that if you are married, you should be faithful to your spouse. Look at the news. Look at who's being attacked. Look at who's being made fun of. People who are married, who have sexual relationships outside of marriage. Now you think, well, why is that? Because if what the cultural challenge is, which why limit sexual expression? You know, it's just kind of chemicals and biology and feels pleasant. I mean, why limit it? Then why object to it if someone who is married expresses their sexuality outside of marriage? Something deep in us knows that to give your body to another person is not just something physical. It is emotional. It is spiritual. As even the Apostle Paul says, your body is the temple of the Holy Spirit. It's not something to unite to somebody who will allow you to profane what God... I can't explain to you entirely what it's about. But deep down, we know it. If it's wrong for married people to have sexual relationships outside of marriage, then was God speaking to young people, to older people who are not in a marriage at the moment, to say, but I'm protecting you and your soul and your relationship and your future. Count it joy. Count it pure what God is preserving for your future. And as a consequence of understanding that purity, that relationship that God intends for intimacy in a marriage relationship, God is saying to every single one of us, the culture may just ridicule you for some sense of the importance of sexual purity, but God is saying, I support you. You are doing something that is profoundly holy and good. And for that reason, protect what God intends to also use to protect your own future as his family, as his people, as a married person that he is making. Eighth commandment, you shall not steal. Verse 15. Such a short commandment with such huge implications. You shall not steal. Well, that ought to be easy unless you're talking to WorldCom or Lehman Brothers or Volkswagen or Napster or Lance Armstrong or Martha Stewart or every single one of us who has pirated a software or music download of some sort. God is saying something quite simple. If it's not yours, do not take it. If it's not yours, do not take it. Even if it is someone else's reputation. We sometimes want to take gossip and put it under the ninth commandment. Most commentators put gossip under the seventh. If you are stealing somebody's reputation by idle talk, by just letting their reputation be ruined by what you are stealing from them. We've commended the church here about its giving, but recognize what will the New Testament say? Those who are not supporting the work of the gospel are robbing whom? God. It's recognizing what is ours to give is to be given. We cannot take, however, what God never intended us to have. That, in whatever form we do it, is stealing. The ninth commandment, verse 16, you shall not bear false witness against your neighbor. False witness or fake news. You know, we can snicker, and I meant to make you snicker a little bit, but recognize what's happening in this nation right now. What is happening? We are roiled and upset. We are so torn apart as a nation about one simple question. What witness can we believe for a Supreme Court nomination? And you recognize how not just news sources, but an entire nation and families and their children are being torn apart by somebody not telling the truth. And that doesn't just happen in the news. That happens over and over again as we are not careful to protect the truth of God. The 10th commandment, you shall not covet. Verse 17. In modern terms, thou shalt not covet the higher market value of your neighbor's home or the better decor that is on HGTV. You shall not covet your neighbor's main squeeze, nor his media room, nor his BMW, nor his or her Facebook post, however doctored and perfected they have been made. The strange thing about the coveting one is it's the last of the commands, and it's the first that is clearly only attitude. Did you catch that? Everything before has either been an action or some combination of action and attitude. But you get to the 10th, and you kind of go, oh, it's only about attitude. And you recognize what the apostle is doing is not putting a period, but a launching pad. Because now he's saying it's not just the legalistic what you do that's being counted, but what's in your heart as well that has to be considered in terms of obedience to God. What that means is you're now very glad that I got to the last commandment. You're going, phew, we got through those. And the reality is God is just getting started.
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18: Recognize what the apostle is doing is not putting a period, but a launching pad. Because now he's saying it's not just the legalistic what you do that's being counted, but what's in your heart as well that has to be considered in terms of obedience to God. What that means is you're now very glad that I got to the last commandment. You're going, phew, we got through those. And the reality is God is just getting started. The Ten Commandments are not this kind of high hurdle that we're supposed to get past. The Ten Commandments are actually the floor of God's expectation. You want to know the ceiling? Turn to Jesus. We play these games in our minds about what Jesus actually, you know, He's the gentle Jesus, meek and mild. He doesn't really care. And yet if you had been at that Sermon on the Mount, where He's doing the sweet things. Look at the birds of the air. They don't sow or gather into barns, and yet your Heavenly Father cares for them. Look at the flowers of the field. I tell you, even Solomon in all his glory was not arrayed like one of these. And if the flowers of the field, which today are and tomorrow are cast into the fire, are so glorious, doesn't God care for you? Oh, wouldn't you love to be there? Except for what He said about the Ten Commandments. I mean, that was the bulk of the sermon. You have heard it said that you shall not murder. But I say to you, if you are angry with your brother and call him a fool, you will go to hell. I didn't say that. Jesus said that. You have heard it said that you should not commit adultery. I say to you, if you even look at another person with lust in your heart, you've already committed adultery, and you will not be in the kingdom of God. Wait, Jesus, you can't mean that. He absolutely meant that. And He's just getting started. For He will say to His brother James later in the New Testament, listen, you tell them that if they just break one of these commandments, then by implication, they've actually broken them all. And then He will say to the apostle Paul, and Paul, you tell them this, there's no temptation taken any one of you, but such as is common to humanity, which means there is no sin out there, the seeds of which are not already in my heart and your heart. If you had been at that beautiful, sweet little Sermon on the Mount, I am telling you, you would have been crushed. You would have said, I came to get some comfort. I came to get some assurance. I thought you were going to undo the law. And Jesus, I didn't come to abolish the law. I came to fulfill it. And not one jot or tittle of the law shall change until the kingdom of God comes. This is here. It is for you. And we would have said, how can anybody stand then? God, what are you going to What are you doing to give this message to us that will crush us and destroy us? And Jesus comes down from the mountain and begins to heal people who cannot help themselves. A leper, a paralytic, a senior citizen, a demon-possessed man. And Jesus is showing us something about the gospel that was hardwired into the commandments from the very beginning. I read to you at the beginning of the sermon, the end of the Ten Commandments. We hardly ever get there. If you really understood these commandments, attitude and action, they would crush you. And you would say, somehow God has got to provide some rescue, some repair. He's got to make a way out here. Verse 24. An altar of earth you shall make for me, and sacrifice on it your burnt offerings and your peace offerings, your sheep and your oxen. In every place where I cause my name to be remembered, I will come to you and bless you. I know these people, God says. Here's my holiness. Here's their record. They're going to be in trouble. And so I have made a way back to myself. It's going to be by sacrifice, by one substitute for another, the penalty that's actually due. But they need to understand something. The substitute that's going to come is not of their hands. Verse 23, you shall not make gods of silver to be with me, nor shall you make yourselves gods of... You cannot purchase my affection with silver or gold. That's not going to work. And if you make this altar to me for the sacrifice, don't even carve on the stone. Don't even chop the stones up. If you put your hand to it as though it's your work, it cannot show my grace. And so God says to his people, when you make an altar, don't you even touch the stones in such a way as to show your hand is your Savior. Instead, we read the last verse, which causes us to kind of snicker, you know. And you shall not go up by steps to my altar that your nakedness be not exposed. And we kind of think, oh, that's kind of funny. Except God is saying, regard me as holy. Regard me as the one who can deliver you by my holiness, not by anything in your part. Because not what you purchase and not what you perform is going to make you right with me. And when my heart knows that, I long for that kind of God. And I actually want to honor him. As Jesus came down from the mountain, we read these words in Matthew 8. When he came down from the mountain, great crowds followed him. And behold, a leper came to him and knelt before him, saying, Lord, if you will, you can make me clean. And Jesus stretched out his hand and touched him, saying, I will be clean. What happens when you read these Ten Commandments and recognize that Jesus only intensifies the obligation? Oh God, you know how unclean I am. You know how wrong my heart as well as my actions. Is there any way back to you? Can you make me clean? And he said, from the beginning I was teaching you, I can. I will. Not by the work of your hands. You can't bribe me. You can't leverage me. But if you will by faith trust I have made a way by the work of my Son, you will be clean. And then what do our hearts say? Show me how I can walk with you now. Show me how I can honor you. Show me a way that's safe and good. Teach me your ways, O Lord. And he says, okay, I have. This won't gain my love. You can respond to my grace and know my love even more richly in every day of your life.
5: 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This is Brian Chappell. I'm so glad you chose to spend some of your valuable time studying the scriptures with me today. If God has spoken to you about an issue, a problem, or situation you're dealing with, and you'd like to ask Him to help you get things straightened out, I'd like to pray with you right now for His guidance. Heavenly Father, your understanding of this world is beyond what I can imagine, and your love for me more than I can fathom. So I come seeking your wisdom and trusting your heart. I turn this concern over to you, and I entrust it to you. 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Help me to take the next right step and then trust you to do as you know is best. For then we shall be truly blessed. I pray this in Jesus' name. Amen.
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3: Greetings, friends and new listeners, and welcome to The Sound of Faith. I'm Sharon Otts, thanking you for tuning in today, because we know faith comes by hearing, and hearing by the Word of God. Today's message by my father, Brother Hardy, is one you don't want to miss. It's entitled, Why Speaking in Tongues is for You. Yes, you heard me right. Today's message, Why Speaking in Tongues is for You.
4: I want to preach and teach this morning on one of the most misunderstood subjects in the Bible. And if you have your Bible with you, go to 1 Corinthians, the 13th chapter, and I'll start at the 8th verse. And the subject is the gift of tongues. Is it for the believer in this day, or have they ceased with all the other gifts? Of course, there's a lot of denominations and ministers that preach that they have ceased. But the final court of appeal on anything about the Bible is the Bible itself. So we want to see what God has to say about not only the gift of tongues, but all gifts, but majoring on the gift of tongues. And if you got your Bible and got it open to 13th chapter of 1 Corinthians, and I'm going to start at the 8th verse. And it says, whether there be prophecy, they shall fail. And whether they be tongues, they shall cease. And whether they be knowledge, it shall vanish away. So there is a definite time when the gift of tongues, and here it means knowledge, means the gift of the word of knowledge and prophecy, it will cease. The Bible says that. There's going to be a time. I just read it to you. But Peter and all the other disciples said that God said, in the last days, I will pour out of my spirit upon all flesh, and they shall prophesy. So I know the gift of prophecy is going to be in the last days, in the days we're in. How many knows we're in the last days? Well, then it's the gift of prophecy, and all the other ones are in operation. And the reason why is that these gifts shall cease is because they only bring us partial knowledge. God is speaking to us partial knowledge. No one has all the wisdom and knowledge of God per se. We're in the dark about a lot of things. But God brings us, as we need it, a portion of his wisdom and knowledge through the gifts. So for we know in part, reading yet, and we prophesy in part. But when that which is perfect is come, then that which is in part done away with, until the perfect knowledge of God comes, the complete knowledge of his revelation comes. God still has to speak to us by prophecy, word of wisdom, word of knowledge, and tongues and interpretation. Now, Paul said, he didn't know it all, and he had to depend on God bringing revelation and inspiration to him. And I want to go to the 12th verse now. Now, say now. Now. We see in a glass darkly. And the word darkly here means, the Greek word is enigma. We bring an enigma over into English, and it means a riddle. Now, we're looking into the perfect law of liberty, the word of God, but a lot of things are just little shadows. We don't see the clear picture. Like a Polaroid, when it's first shot, you don't see the clear picture. Amen. How many say amen? Amen? So right now in the church dispensation, God is still speaking to the church partial wisdom and partial knowledge of his overall complete plan. To be honest, a lot of things are a riddle to me. I don't see it all clearly. But then it says when this perfect knowledge comes, then Paul said, then shall I know even as I am known. When I get this full revelation, I'm going to know everything even as I'm known by God in everything. And I'd like to have the person in this building raise your hand if you knew everything. Because if you do, I want to see you after the service. I got some things I want to ask you. Now, say now. Now in this church dispensation, God is revealing his full plan and his knowledge and wisdom through the gift of prophecy, tongues, and interpretation, and word of knowledge and word of wisdom. And until the perfect knowledge, complete knowledge comes, we're only going to know in part. And we can only prophesy in part. And when will we know complete knowledge? It says in the last part of the 12th verse, but then, for now we see through a glass darkly, but then face to face. When Jesus comes, the riddles will be answered. We'll be seeing him face to face, and he will not have to speak to us when he sets his kingdom up on the earth in prophecy, in word of wisdom, in word of knowledge. He'll be here disseminating his revelation. Like Paul said that in another scripture, that God's through the ages is going to use Jesus to show his eternal plan and purpose. So right now, I'm not seeing Jesus face to face. The Greek says, prosopon, prosopon. Prosopon means face and eye, face and eye. We're going to be right up to God. Huh? We're going to be looking right at Jesus, my face and eye, looking at his face and eye. And he will be giving me his complete knowledge. I won't have to ask the Lord for a word of wisdom or a prophecy. You know, we got people running over wanting a word, the wisdom. We'll have the full knowledge. And like I said a little bit ago, if you know it all, I want to check you out after the service. So the gifts of the Spirit are going to last, even these last days of the church age, to the very day that the Lord takes us out of this world and then brings us back, and we'll have face to face from him, just like when he arose from the dead and appeared to his disciples and apostles, and he gave them a 40-day postgraduate course. And what he did then was open up all of the scriptures that was seen in a glass darkly in the Old Testament. It was an enigma. He opened up all of those scriptures to them. How many say amen? The old covenant that didn't see the church with the Gentile as a joint heir, as an equal heir with the Jew. They didn't see the new man made of Jew and Gentile. All they knew was two groups of people under the Old Testament. And that was the Jew and the Gentile. But in the New Testament, there's three groups of people. The Jew, the Gentile, and the born again made of Jew and Gentile. A new man. But a lot of the mystery, and a mystery in the Bible doesn't mean something you can't know, but it means something you do not know except God gives you revelation. And a lot of mystery in the New Testament, we only will know it as the Spirit of God speaks to us in the word of wisdom, word of knowledge, and prophecy. Even when God raised up Paul to be the apostle to the Gentile, Peter just couldn't understand a lot of things that he was preaching. You know, there's two gospels, don't you know? There's the gospel to the Jew, and Peter was the main apostle. Then there's the gospel to the Gentile, and Paul was the main apostle. And Peter in his letter said, listen to Paul. His prophecies and teaching are scripture, sometimes hard to understand. He was still seeing a lot of things of the New Testament revelation. You see, God had to take Paul to third heaven, and there with God, Jesus face to face. He was right face to face with Jesus, and Jesus gave him the revelation and the program for the New Testament church. And as things came on the scene later, God had to speak in prophecy and word of wisdom and word of knowledge unto the church and the leaders of the church and the people of the church. So we need the gifts now. I would hate to think if we didn't have the gifts now, we're in the last battle of the last days when the devil's throwing everything into battle and we got to fight him without any weapons, because the gifts are our weapons to defeat the devil. You know, when God says, thus saith to me, I don't care what thus saith you. When God says, thus saith to me, I don't care what thus saith anybody else. Because my faith and my salvation is built on thus saith the Lord. So their gift's going to be here until Jesus comes with the perfect knowledge. And then I think Amos said, then shall the knowledge of the Lord cover the earth as the waters cover the sea. Then. But until now, we only know in part. And I can only preach and prophesy in part. But I want to know all of the part that we can have till he comes. And when we go to heaven, somebody said, well, what's one of the reasons why he went to heaven? I believe the reason why he's going to go to heaven so that he can take the whole church and open up the whole plan that he's going to bring into operation, so that when we come back, you know, we can set the kingdom up. Hammond's looking forward to him coming. And I tell you, if we're not in the last days with all of the wickedness, the terror, with all of the wars.
3: Amen. What a powerful message by God's servant, Brother Hardy. Why speaking in tongues is for you. I trust you are being enlightened, encouraged, and spiritually informed about this often controversial subject of the baptism of the Holy Spirit with the evidence of speaking in tongues. This is one message you may definitely want to add to your spiritual CD library, or perhaps to share with a friend who is confused about the matter of speaking in unknown tongues, because there is no need to be confused, to be confounded, or to be afraid of speaking in tongues, and to receive this glorious gift for yourself if you haven't already. You can know without a doubt that speaking in tongues has not ceased, as some have claimed. It is not gibberish, as others claim, nor is it of the devil. The Holy Spirit only gives out good gifts. The reason the devil fights this gift so much is it is the greatest gift to the individual believer, because he who speaks in tongues speaks to God and edifies himself. When we pray in tongues, we are speaking directly to God, and although our natural minds may not understand what is said, our spirits know, and as Jude said, we build ourselves up on our most holy faith, praying in the Holy Ghost. You must get a copy of this message, Why Speaking in Tongues is for You, one CD for a love gift of $10 or more for the radio ministry. 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
6: How do I honor God with my work? 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
7: Key Life exists to communicate that the deepest message of Jesus in the Bible is the radical grace of God to sinners and sufferers. 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
6: Thank you, Matthew. Hey, Pete.
8: Happy Friday.
6: Happy Friday to you. And yeah, it is. Because we're no longer a pastor.
8: Pray for your pastor. He's got to gear up for tomorrow, for Sunday.
6: Every Friday when I was a pastor was Black Friday. Because that's when my hard time began to take place. In fact, there was demonic. I didn't realize it so much. Mm. But there was depression when I was preparing sermons. Mm. And my wife recognized that.
8: Wow.
6: And you know what she did? She would see I was down, and I often was on Friday and Saturday. She would start talking about Jesus. And when she talked about Jesus, I literally would feel the darkness lift.
8: Yeah, that's right.
6: So, yeah, well, so it's Friday, and we don't even have to work or look forward to Sunday because we're doing fine since we don't have to preach every Sunday. That's crazy. By the way, Pete comes in every Friday. Check out ForgeTruth.com. And we answer questions together, and we've been doing it for a lot of years, and we love your questions. You can ask a question 24/7 simply by picking up the phone and dialing 1-800-KEY-LIFE 539-5433. 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Do say a prayer for this ministry. Pete, why don't you say

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3: Well, we do. You know, at Fours, we talk about our identity in Christ, a grace-based identity as the deeply beloved, redeemed sons and daughters of the Most High God. And then we talk about purpose. And we talk about how purpose has three elements that God has given us as men in particular, but women too. We're leaders, worker providers, and warrior ambassadors of the gospel. And so we're leaders, we're worker providers, warrior ambassadors. And so work is key to the roles and the purposes that God has given us. And so that question presupposes that we should honor God in our work.
4: Yeah.
3: And a Christian is really the only one that's going to even have that conclusion. So this is crucial.
4: That's so good. We kind of think that, you know, people like us who are ordained, that we have a ministry, but, you know, if you're a teacher, that's different. Or if you are a professor or a doctor or garbage collector or a lawn maintenance, that's not the same thing.
3: Yeah.
4: But they're wrong.
3: They're wrong because we unwittingly make a big distinction between the sacred and the secular.
4: Yeah.
3: If our purpose is to lead and work and advance the gospel, warrior on in the, well, I mean, it's all to the glory of God. And of course, we have scripture for that. Whatever you do, whether you eat and drink, do all to the glory of God.
4: Oh, that's so good. And so important to remember.
3: How do you do that then? How do you honor God as a landscaper or as a teacher?
4: Well, part of that's excellence, isn't it?
3: I love it. Yeah. Yeah. I think you're absolutely right. Doing good work because we do our work heartily unto the Lord, not to men. Our first client is God, right?
4: That's right.
3: So if I'm a plumber, I better do a darn good job. Not just so that I get called back and I have to fix it, but that I honor God.
4: And if I'm a businesswoman or a businessman, exactly, that's my ministry.
3: Same thing. If I'm a nurse, why should I be kind to my patients?
4: Yeah.
3: Well, to glorify God, to honor God first, and then, of course, to help people.
4: Such good stuff. All right, the second one. Is it sinful for Christians to work on Sunday? And how do we define work?
3: I know. Good question. What do you think? I wrote next to my notes on that. That's really a good question. I don't think we think about it. I would say work at one level is simply doing legal activity that creates an income for us.
4: Yeah, basically. Okay. That's what it is.
3: That's one thing. Another way of looking at that is looking at work is to tend the culture that God has made. Just like Adam was to tend the garden.
4: Yeah.
3: We have to develop this world in which he's given us. And so tending the culture, providing good in the culture. So somebody that does landscaping or plumbing, actually tending the culture, they're helping people and helping people have a better life. So I would say that comprises work. Those clarifications. There's probably a better way of looking at it.
4: No, there isn't. I mean, that is as good as anything I've heard. Okay, what about doing it on Sunday?
3: Yeah. Yeah, you're going to hell.
4: Well, that was short and right to the point. You know, one of the things is that we had lived in a culture one time where what you just said wasn't a joke.
3: That's right.
4: I mean, Sabbath keeping was made the center of everything we did, and we forgot that the Sabbath is, you know, we make it into such a negative thing. It was a gift.
3: It was a gift.
4: God said, sit down and be quiet and shut up and think about me a little bit and all I've done for you. This is the gift I give to you. Every week, one of those days is for you to rest, because you're a workaholic and you're going to kill yourself and your family.
3: That's right.
4: That's what the Sabbath thing is. It's not a legal thing that you

0: you know, make such a big deal out of, but important.
1: It really is. And, you know, in the Old Testament, it was one of the signs of the covenant of grace. I redeemed you I created you. So Sabbath, and remember that I rested on the seventh day. And so rest, but I also redeemed you out of Egyptian bondage. And so a day of rest. I think in one sense, the New Testament would say that the Sabbath is fulfilled by the work of Christ.
0: Yeah.
1: And so we don't see it as Christians, in particular as they did in the Old Testament time. But the 1 and 7 day of worship is important. And so I think we need to get back to that and see it as a gift.
0: I agree.
1: But I mean, if your camel needs help getting out of a pit, or what is it, your donkey falls into a pit, get it out of the pit. You got to milk the cows. I mean, there's some things we need to do.
0: Sure. This is an interesting question. What do you think about the Stations of the Cross?
1: Oh.
0: Especially in a Presbyterian church.
1: What do you think about that? Because
0: I think there are good ways to meditate. I used to stop at a chapel on the way to work sometimes early, and it was a Catholic chapel, and just walk in the garden behind it, which had the Stations of the Cross. And it was a good thing.
1: Mm.
0: It was a positive. Basically, a Catholic practice. But if your Presbyterian pastor has set up the Stations of the Cross in his church, he's braver than I am. Boy, you talk about getting criticized for stuff. I'll bet you'd be criticized for it.
1: Bet you would. I think that in Catholic, many Catholic practices are helpful for meditation.
0: Yeah.
1: And thinking through the aspects of the gospel and the work of Christ on our behalf.
0: And that does it.
1: And that can be a positive thing. Now, if you do them thinking that you're going to accrue or gain merit,
0: yep,
1: to add to your salvation,
0: forget it.
1: To add to the work of Christ, forget it, because that's not what that's for.
0: And I don't know about that. For instance, Veronica's handkerchief is a part of that. And that's not a particularly biblical event that's described in the Bible. But nevertheless, even that causes us to focus on Jesus who died in our place.
1: Amen.
0: For our sins.
1: Amen. Amen.
0: Guys, we got to get out of here. Hope you're going to have a great weekend. And thanks for joining us each Friday for this Q&A. And I have one other thing to say, and then we're history. 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
0: This is What's Right, What's Left with Pastor Ernie Sanders.
5: Good evening and welcome to another edition of What's Right, What's Left, the voice of the Christian resistance on this 15th day of May, 2026. And tonight, this is, Fearless Friday tonight, folks. And we have the mighty, mighty Andrew standing by as a sentry, ready to stand fast and hard against the forces of darkness that always come against us on Friday nights. Hey, mighty Andrew.
6: Hello, Pastor, and absolutely. I'm ready here to stand guard.
5: Okay, let's take it to them. And live from the McTernan Mansion in the Lone Star State, he's known as the Bold One, none other than Big John McTernan.
7: Thank you, Pastor Ernie, for that introduction, but you sure changed me.
5: I did.
7: The McTernan Mansion is the home of the free and the land of the brave.
5: Oh, okay. Okay. All right. There you go. But you got it done.
7: When you call me, isn't that the way I've answered? You reach the McTernan Mansion, home of the free, land of the brave.
5: Yeah, yeah. And home of the free and the land of the brave. Okay. I thought you were saying it's the home with a tree, and you're not a slave.
7: Well, there are trees, and I'm not a slave.
5: All right. Anyhow, or what about this? It's the land of the tree, and you live in a cave.
7: No, it's a mansion, Pastor.
5: All right. All right. Listen, we may be bold, and we may be brave, but we are not stupid, right? And we want to make sure, you know, this is Friday night, so we know that he that is in us is greater than he that is in the world, right? But we also know that there's power, and prayer. And we know that every time there's certain things that we'll be talking about tonight, and the enemy always seems to know, especially when we're coming directly from the Word of God. So why don't you go ahead and offer up a prayer and ask the good Lord to keep the enemy away from us tonight.
7: Yeah. Heavenly Father, we're before you in the awesome name of the Lord Jesus Christ. And through the years, Lord, Friday night has literally been a battleground to keep this show on the air. Lord, we present your word here. We present the word of salvation through Jesus Christ and lots of truth, Lord, that other shows mightn't handle. So we need your blessings to keep all interference away and let us go through the show free of interruption. In Jesus' name we ask. Amen.
5: Thank you very much. John, we have a woman named Susie some years ago. Well, her mother attended our church for quite a while, Sally. But Susie, I baptized her some years ago, and she is in need of prayer tonight. She has stage 4 cancer in her brain and in her liver and in her thyroid. And, well, as you know, that she's really, really, well, you know, she's depressed. She's very depressed. Now, her son, or not her son, her daughter, who was a nurse there at the Cleveland Clinic. And her daughter, apparently, in order to keep her job, was one of those that had to take the kill shot.
7: Oh, and, no.
5: Yeah. And in the process, caused her, she was pregnant, caused her to miscarriage. She lost her baby. And anyhow, in order for her to, you know, to keep her job, she had to continue, you know, she had to get these vaccines. So she left. She didn't want to get any more of those shots. But anyhow, so let's pray right now, because, you know, all the man's science and that can't seem to do much for Susie, but we know God can. And I know that every now and then we ask God. I know I'm guilty of it all the time, because I know so many people that have been, you know, their whole life they've been crippled, they've been sick and that. If God would heal them, if God would give them a complete and make them completely whole, it would cause others to believe that they look upon that and see that and say, surely only God could do such a thing, okay? And God could do that, but for his own reasons, I guess, apparently he doesn't. And sometimes he does. Sometimes there's been cases where we've seen that. I myself, I remember once they told me when I had broke my back twice, second time, that I would never walk again. But the very next day after the surgery, I got up and walked. And the doctor told me, he said, get used to it. But when I told him, when the nurse came in and saw me walking, she screamed and almost caused me to fall. But God did that. God did that. I know in my own life, when I jumped off my big tractor, I sprained both ankles at one time, and I was walking on crutches. And I got in the prayer chair at the church, and they anointed me with oil, and they prayed. And I got up, and I was able to get right up, right when that was finished, both ankles. The swelling was gone, and I got up, and I walked right out of there. And so, anyhow, God can do these things when he chooses, right? So let's pray for Susie. And would you want to pray for Amber, a young woman who lost her baby and needs, I guess she needs a new job. So I'm going to pray for Susie. Heavenly Father, Lord God, I want to hold up Susie in this situation. Lord, I know that, you know, with cancer in the brain and cancer in the liver and cancer in the thyroid, not a lot of people can do, but Father God, you're not people. Lord, there is no doubt in our minds you could just say the word that she might be healed, Father God. And what a great witness she would be. People would see that and say, again, surely this is the thing that the Lord has done. So you told us to pray and pray without ceasing. And you've also told us to show us how in the situation where there was a wicked judge, and yet the woman was persistent in praying and going to him and petitioning that judge, and so the judge finally gave her way. And you gave us that as an example, Father, saying to continue. How much more shall a Father God, a loving God, do for his children? So that's what we're asking you to do right now tonight for Susie. We know that with men this will be impossible, but for you there's nothing impossible. All things are possible. So we're asking that you touch her, you heal her, and then Lord, we ask you put her to work for you, put her to work for you right up to the time you take her home, that she place up many crowns in glory. In Jesus name we pray, amen. Would you go ahead and pray for Amber?
7: Yes, Lord. Yes, Bethany. Yes, Abba Father, we bring Amber before you again in the awesome name of the Lord Jesus Christ. And Lord, she has been pressured to take something that is evil, Lord. It's evil, and it's done damage, Lord. She's lost a child because of that and a job. So we're asking, Lord, she might be broken. I'm sure she might be brokenhearted about losing the baby. And the Bible says you were sent to heal the broken heart. So we're asking that you would heal her broken heart. And, Lord, provide a job that she needs now from what happened. And I pray that to be a big turn with your grace in her life, Lord, with lots of blessings now. In Jesus' awesome name, amen and amen and amen.
5: Thank you, John. I want to say very quickly to the folks out there listening, folks, next week is Pledge Weekend. Last month and the month before that, or the 2 months, both months we lost one day in our Pledge Week because the phones gave out and one thing another, but we lost a day, and we had just tried to barely make it up when it hit us the second time, and now we're in a situation where if you're out there listening, if you're going to support us this month, it would be really good if you did it early. Whether you want to do it by PayPal, if you want to call it and send by PayPal, or if you would, if you're out there, you should have gotten your newsletter. Many of you should have gotten your newsletter today, and then there would have been a return address envelope. But right now, we really could use it if you could get it in a little early for us, because we've got a deadline is Wednesday. We have to write a check on Wednesday, and we're still far short of what we need. So, but the Lord always comes through. He always comes through for us, even though it's not easy. But He always comes through, and we're looking up on Him to move the hearts of this people. So we would appreciate that very much. John, you know, with what's taking place out there, this coming Sunday, Lord's willing, I'm going to be preaching on the great falling away, which is happening now. One of the things that we see in the great falling away evidence there is all the nations of the world turning against Israel, a growing anti-Semitism, which we're really seeing. We're really seeing this growing anti-Semitism in the world today. And here, you know, you see that in the country here, marches in our country here, all over the world, you see this thing's happening. Okay. Right now, a number of those countries that would normally be very hostile towards Israel, are kind of, they're actually going to wait long with Israel because they fear Iran getting a nuclear bomb. They know if Iran gets a nuclear capacity, those people are crazy. That they believe that if they cause a world war, that's gonna take them to heaven through Allah, right? But anyhow, let's take a look at tonight. People need to know that the God of the New Testament. You hear these people saying today, the God of the Old Testament was a very harsh and a very strict God, okay, and even sometimes cruel. But the God of the New Testament is different. Well, we know that the Lord Jesus was the Lord of the New Testament, but who is the Lord of the Old Testament, John? Who is the Creator God?
7: The Lord Jesus Christ. It's
5: right.
7: Very clear that He is.
5: So He's the same Lord, and people don't realize this. Now, God is a holy God, and He's a just God, and that means, you know, He's long-suffering, but He's not slack. And He rewards good, and He punishes evil, does He not?
7: That's correct, Pastor Ernie. You see, what's in God that we always have to remember is mercy. He is merciful, but His mercy at some point can come to an end when He's like being taken advantage of, Pastor Ernie. People won't respond to sin, won't respond to repentance and turning away from sin and things like that.
5: Let's turn to Leviticus chapter 26 and let's take a look at what God says of how He deals with people. And He dealt with Israel, and He's the same God, and how He deals with those that are in obedience, and then how He deals with those that are in disobedience. So go ahead, would you go to Leviticus chapter 2 and read verses, I'm sorry, Leviticus chapter 26, Leviticus 26, and then read chapter verses 2 through 13.
7: Okay. Leviticus 26, verse 2. Ye shall keep my Sabbath and reverence my sanctuary, I am the Lord. If ye walk in my statutes and keep my commandments and do them, Then I will give you rain in due season, and the land shall yield her increase, and the trees of the fields shall yield their fruit, and your threshings shall reach unto the vintage, and the vintage shall reach unto the sowing time, and ye shall eat your bread to the full, and dwell in your land safely. I will give peace in the land, and ye shall lie down, and none shall make you afraid. And I will rid evil beasts out of the land, neither shall the sword go through your land. And ye shall chase your, and ye shall chase your enemies, and they shall fall before you by the sword. And five of you shall chase 100, and 100 of you shall put 10,000 to flight. And your enemies shall fall before you by the sword. For I will have respect unto you, and make you fruitful, and multiply you, and establish my covenant with you. And ye shall eat the old store, and bring forth the old because of the new. And I will set my tabernacle among you, and my soil shall not abhor you. And I will walk among you, and will be your God, and you shall be my people. I am the Lord your God, which brought you forth out of the land of Egypt, that ye should not be their bondmen. And I have broken the bands of your yoke, and made you go upright.
5: All right, so God makes some very, very clear promises here. Is he able to keep all of these promises?
7: He's the creator of the universe, Pastor Ernie.
5: So here...
7: Yes.
5: And so he's saying, if you'll obey him, he'll take care of you. And if you obey him, you won't have to worry about food. You won't have to worry about your enemies. If you'll be in obedience to God, he will take good care of you, okay? Is that the same God that's out there today?
7: Yes. Jesus Christ is the same yesterday, today, and tomorrow.
5: Okay. It seems like there's this a mindset out there today, because we've been talking about this with what has been taking place here in the last, well, I'm saying about last 30 years, even, you know, since the change of the century, starting back in the, you know, the time of 9/11, we've seen such an increase, a huge, huge increase in people leaving churches, no longer going to church. I mean, and I'm going to be preaching on some of this, Lord's willing, this coming Sunday, the great falling away, the great apostasy, because the vast majority of people are absolutely clueless. They are clueless about the time that they're living in and what is happening all around them. So now let's take a look at conditions that the result of disobedience of people that refuse to obey God. Would you go ahead and start in verse 14 and go ahead and read it all the way through 39?
7: If ye will not hearken unto me, and will not do all these commandments, and if ye shall despise my statutes, or if ye shall abhor my judgment, so I will not do all my commandments, but that ye break my covenant, I also will do this unto you. I will even appoint over you terror, consumption, and the burning Augur?
5: Aug, yeah.
7: Yeah, Aug. That shall consume the eyes and sorrow of heart, and ye shall sow your seed in vain, and your enemies shall eat it. But I will set my face against you, and ye shall be slain before your enemies. They that hate you shall reign over you, and ye shall flee when none pursueth you. And if ye will not yet for all of this hearken unto me, then I will punish you seven times more for your sins. And I will break the pride of your power, and I will make your heaven as iron, and your earth as grass. And your strength shall be spent in vain, and your land shall not yield or increase, neither shall the trees of the lane yield their fruit. And if you walk contrary unto me, and will not hearken unto me, I will bring seven times more plagues upon you according to your sins. And I will also send wild beasts among you, which shall rob you of your children and destroy your cattle and make few in number, and your highways shall be desolate. And if you will not be reformed by me, by these things, but walk contrary to me, then I will also walk contrary to you, and I will punish you yet seven times for your sins. And I will bring a sword upon you that shall avenge the fall of my covenant. And when you are gathered together within your city, I will send a pestilence among you, and ye shall be delivered into the hand of the enemy. And when I have broken the staff of your bread, 10 women shall bake your bread in one oven, and they shall deliver you your bread again by weight, and ye shall eat and not be satisfied. But if you will not for all that is spoken unto me, but walk contrary to me, then I will walk contrary to you also in fury. And I, even I, will chasten you 7 times for your sins. And yet, and you shall eat the flesh of your sons, and the flesh of your daughters shall you eat. And I will destroy your high places, and cut down your images, and cast your carcasses upon the carcasses of your idols. And my soul abhor you. And I will make your cities waste, and bring your sanctuaries into desolation. And I will not smell the savor of your sweet odors. And I will bring the land into desolation, and your enemies shall dwell therein, shall be astonished at it. And I will scatter you among the heathen, and will draw out a sword after you, and your land shall be desolate, and your cities waste. Then shall the land enjoy her Sabbath, as long as it lieth desolate, and ye shall be in your enemy's land, even then shall the land rest and enjoy her Sabbath. As long as it lieth desolate, it shall rest, because it did not rest in your Sabbath when I dwelt upon it. And upon them that are left alive of you, I will send a faintness into their hearts in the lands of your enemies, and the sound of the shaken leaf shall chase them, and they shall flee as fleeing from the sword, and they shall fall with none pursuing, and they shall fall one upon another, as it were before the sword, when none pursueth, and ye shall have no power to stand before your enemies, and ye shall perish among the heathen, and the land of your enemies shall eat you up. And they that are left of you shall pine away in their iniquity in your enemy's land, and also in the iniquities of your fathers shall they pine away with them.
5: Well, you know, now here, he made that promise to the land of Israel. He said, when you're in obedience to me, you will be blessed, you will be protected, you won't have to worry about your enemies. You know, when you see Gideon with his 300 men, you know, look what he did against, you know, 40-something thousand, right? So God did exactly, over the years, everything we just read here, everything took place, okay? What percentage of the people in this country do you think realize that?
7: No, Pastor, any tiny, less than 1%.
5: And so, for the times we're living in right now, we're living in a time where, again, Jesus said, when I return, shall I find any faith? Biblical illiteracy is so prominent today, and again, the vast, vast majority of people are clueless about the days we're living in. They're definitely not like the men of Issachar, are they?
7: No prosperity, definitely not. No.
5: We'll be back. Go ahead, I'm sorry.
7: Okay.
5: We'll be back right after this.
8: Big John. Big John.
5: He was born of Elizabeth, the son of Zechariah, sent by God the Father to proclaim the Messiah. He was as bold as a lion, he knew no fear. An awesome man in a coat of camel hair.
8: Big John.
5: Big John. Big Baptist John.
8: Big John.
5: In the wilderness of Judea, you could hear him there. He was preaching repentance. It was very loud and clear. O generation of vipers, who hath warned you to flee from the wrath to come, better listen, Pharisee. He preached to the sinner, the thief, and the liar. Only one way out of that burning lake of fire. The truth thundered forth from this righteous man, and those that believed found the promised land.
8: Big John, Big John,
5: Big Baptist John. Chosen by the Father to baptize the Son, it was there in the Jordan this awesome thing was done. The Holy Ghost descended as if it were a dove. A mighty voice thundered from heaven above. This is my Son in whom I am well pleased. John, his friend, none greater than he. He told all the people about God the Son. He never quit preaching till the job was done.
8: Big John,
5: Big Baptist John.
8: Big John.
5: Now 2,000 years later, the story is still being told. How he was thrown into prison for being so bold. He was martyred for God. To him it was an honor. He earned himself a mansion in heaven way out yonder. Big John. Now John's enemies, they perished in their shame. John took his place in the Saints' Hall of Fame. Now in heaven above, the angels understood when John preached repentance. He sure did it good, Baptist John. Now there's one thing John wants you to know. It's a fearful matter to lose your own soul. So call upon the Lord while you still can. And better take the advice of this mighty righteous man.
8: Big John. Big John.
5: Big Baptist John.
8: Big John.
5: Big Baptist John.
8: Big John.
5: Big Baptist John.
8: Big John.
5: Big Baptist John.
8: Big John.
5: Big Baptist John. All right, there you go. Big Baptist John. And we have Big John McKernan. Big John McKernan, are you looking forward to the day when you get to glory and you meet Big Baptist John?
7: Well, you mean John the Baptist there, Pastor Rennie? Yeah. He was the greatest of all the prophets.
5: Yeah, I know. And so, yeah, I'm looking forward to meeting that fellow someday. You know why? Because I believe God will always do. He always has. And he will do exactly what he says. And those that are in obedience to him, and those that are truly saved, well, he's gone away and prepared him a mansion in glory, huh?
7: That's right, Pastor Ernie. For, you know, Pastor Ernie, and when we read the scriptures about, Abraham, Isaac, and Jacob, but particularly Abraham, it doesn't say In those scriptures that Abraham was looking for a city whose builder and maker was God. But it says it in Hebrew.
5: Yep, absolutely.
7: Yeah, so the driving force for Abraham was his belief, and when he died, he was going to go into what we call the New Jerusalem. That was his driving force, Pastor. It says it in scriptures. He was looking for that city whose builder and maker is God. That's the New Jerusalem.
5: Absolutely. But haven't you heard? Haven't you heard, John, that God is finished with Israel and the church has replaced Israel?
7: Pastor Ernie, I'm going to ask you a tough theological question, all right?
5: All right.
7: In Acts chapter 1, when Jesus rose from the ascended, what location did he ascend from?
5: In Acts chapter 1, when Jesus, didn't he come from, you mean from the Mount of Olives, I believe?
7: Right, exactly. And the Mount of Olives is located in Israel, in Jerusalem, and right by the Temple Mount.
5: I've been
7: and
5: there.
7: There's an angel, and didn't the angel say that when Jesus returns, he's returning the same way?
5: Yep, exactly at the same place. His feet will be in this very same place they were when he left.
7: All right. And then when we look in the Old Testament, in Zechariah chapter 14, it says that when Christ returns, his feet are going to be where? On the Mount of Olives.
5: Right.
7: So, the replacement theology people, how do they square this? In Christ's coming, where does he return, Pastor Ernie? Because it says all the nations of the world are gathered against Jerusalem at that time when the Lord returns.
5: Well, he's telling you in that same chapter 14 that the armies of the world have gathered and they're coming in and that just in a prior to that, he tells you that one third of the Jews call upon him and call him Lord and receive him. So one third of them get saved, okay? But two thirds will perish. But that one third will go, like you said, and he will split the Mount of Olives to the north and to the south, and they will go through into. I'm having one of those moments right now. But anyhow, they'll go through the Mount of Olives there, and then he will be standing there, and the armies of the world will run smack dab into the Lord of Lords and the King of Kings with all of his armies. Now, he tells you in Revelation 19, starting with verse 11, you see the Lord Jesus with four categories of saints, the four different categories. First, the angels, the Old Testament saints, the New Testament saints, and the newly tribulation saints. The new, right there, they gather. They're leaving the third heaven. They're leaving the third heaven, and you see them coming and arriving back on earth right there in verses 5 of Zechariah 14, and we're there, the armies. What does an army do, John?
7: An army fights, Pastor Ernie.
5: And so he's bringing us back, not for looks, but his armies, and it says his armies will fight against the armies of the world. And that means we'll be returning to earth in glorified bodies. And a glorified body is one that can't die. We'll be like the angels. We can't die, okay? And if you can't die, well, what is the purpose of when you go to war with the enemy today? The purpose
7: well,
5: is to...
7: it depends, Pastor Ernie, if you have a woke... the woke are in charge, like Biden, it's to teach woke and to be like Boy Scouts.
5: Well, the woke... They're upside down, inside out, and backwards, but the purpose of an army is to kill more of the enemy than they kill of you. And so we show up in glorified bodies, and we can't die. And people say, well, how could that be possible? With God, all things are possible. Look, if God says it, believe it. If you argue with it, you're going to lose it, believe me, because God's never lost an argument. And so here, we show up with glorified bodies. We can't die. The armies of the world show up. Now, I want to make it clear, it's the armies of the world. Some people think that it's all the nations, but it's not. It's just the armies of the world. They show up, and they're not going to be showing up there like they did in the day of battle, where he took them out, and they fought against, where God destroyed Pharaoh's elite. This is going to be a whole different ballgame. When they come, the armies of the world, they're going to have modern technology with them. They'll have Blackhawks. They'll have Hellfire missiles. They'll have all of these things to come against us, the Lord, and his saints. But it's not going to do them a lot of good, is it?
7: I don't think so, Pastor Andy, but the Lord Jesus Christ is the creator of the universe. So it won't last. It just can't last because he's the literal creator of the universe, and they're coming against him with, like, water guns.
5: So here, right now, what we just said out there, if everybody in this country was listening to what you and I just said, what percentage of those people do you think would actually believe what we just said?
7: Not many, Pastor Bernie. It probably would be the first time they heard, like, Bible prophecy.
5: So the second question is, how many of those will believe what we just said?
7: Everyone.
5: Every single one. There won't be any unbelievers in heaven or hell, will there be?
7: No, Pastor. That's the sad part. You know, there is a... It's commonly called hell, but in the scriptures it's referred to as the lake of fire.
5: Eternal torment, huh?
7: Yes.
5: And we've tried, and we continue. It's going to be a preaching that gospel, preaching repentance until the day the Lord takes us home. But I can tell you, with what's happening, we're in the days right now of the great falling away. We're here, the great apostasy. We can see this. We look around. There's so many things that are happening. Let me give an example. Daniel chapter 12, verses 3 and 4, he tells Daniel to seal up the book until the time, he said, until that time is when the information, when knowledge is going to be increased rapidly, when knowledge will be increased rapidly, and people will run in travel will be increased globally. Are we living in a time right now where knowledge is being increased double, even daily?
7: Well, Pastor Ernie, with the power of the computers, the speed of the computers, with artificial intelligence and all the other high tech, I mean, yes, it's incredible. The way knowledge is increasing now is just... it's beyond anything we can imagine.
5: Well, so that wouldn't apply 100 years ago, and it wouldn't apply 200 years ago, or 300. It wouldn't have applied up until now. So there's so many things in the Bible, the prophecies that have been coming true, and they've been there all along, and as they've come about, people realize that's what the Bible was talking about. And so now we're seeing here... We are living the unsealing of that book, as Daniel was told. But what percentage of the people in the country do you think realize that?
7: I don't think the percent ever changes, Pastor. It's the same.
5: There's very few. And there's so many other things that are happening right now that have never happened. It didn't happen 75 years, didn't happen 100 years ago, didn't happen. But all of this is happening now, and then it tells you, when you see these things, 2 Timothy chapter 3, we're right there now. But again, the vast majority of people are clueless. But anyhow, let's get to, and I'm going to be preaching, like I said, on the great apostasy. Oh yeah, that's right, I got to give the address of the church. The church is... Doors of the Word, 14781 Sperry Road, Newberry, Ohio, 44065. And folks, the phone number there is, and the phones have been working recently. And they've been working here on the radio, too. That's miracles. The phone number is 440-338-1367. 440-338-1367. So if you're coming out and you get lost or you want to know more information, call that number and we'll get back to you. Now, John, we have a lot of stuff to cover. Trump's trip to China, he's back home now. What do you think? Do you think it was a very successful trip or no?
7: I have no idea, Pastor. I just don't know.
5: Okay, here's what I
7: would say from the information that I did glean. I think it was a good on his part or our part, but I can't be sure. I mean,
5: according to what Trump was said on the plane. The word is he feels very good about it because he believes that he has a deal with Xi that Xi agreed to, one, not to sell any arms to Iran, that's what he agreed to, not to sell any, and then two, to encourage Iran to give up all of their uranium, uranium that they're making, enriched uranium that they're making bombs with. He's, according to Trump, that Xi's going to do that because, you see, even China, nobody wants Iran to have a nuclear bomb, okay? Those people are suicidal, not the Iranian people, okay? But he even, according to Trump, talked about buying oil from America, from us. And so that would be, one other thing that they had an agreement on for both sides are going to at least cut back spying on each other. Because they have, of course, they have a ton of spies here. And like Trump says, we have a ton of spies there too. But they're going to come and try to make an agreement not to spy on each other so much so. That might be a good thing. I kind of get tired of that spying, don't you?
7: Pastor Ernie, there is a zero chance, negative chance, that China's going to cut back spying on us. I don't believe that for a second.
5: Neither do I. I don't think Trump does either. But it would be nice.
7: For the public to consume, that's not reality, Pastor Ernie.
5: I'll tell you what is reality, and it's a very good thing, and that is, well, that Governor Jared Polis, who happens to be a sodomite of Colorado, a very, very liberal state, did a good thing. Now, he should have done this a couple of years ago, but he did a very good thing. He granted clemency to Tina Peters, a Christian patriot lady and a Blue Star mother. And that just happened today. So, praise the good Lord for that, huh?
7: Yeah, Pastor Ernie, apparently he's going to be released June 1st.
5: And so, one other thing that I forgot to tell you about China, they agreed to buy 750 Boeing jets. That's a lot of airplanes, isn't it? That's a lot of money.
7: Yeah, actually they're going to start with 200. They're putting an order in for 200. I mean, but what kind of a fleet is that? Are they going to use those jets to put their troops in and fly here? I mean, what are you going to do with all those airplanes?
5: Well, you know, they said, you know, that, I don't know how many airliners we have, but I would imagine that you might have 50,000 jet planes in this country alone. There's a lot of them. I mean, just think every time you go to the airport, how many do you see there? And I'll think of all the thousands of airports we have. But anyhow, I don't know. I don't really know how many planes they have and what it takes. But I do know that here that shady, sneaky Governor Newsom there in California is so afraid. It looks like it's very possible the way that they have things set up, they don't do it like we do here in Ohio. When you run for governor, you have, you know, either from the Republican Party, one person, you have a primary. And at the end of that, you'll have one person from the Republicans, the Democrats, or independents. They don't do it with that way out there in California. I think they've got about seven people that are running for governor, and two of them are Republicans, and the rest are all Democrats. And it looks like, even in California, that the two top may be Republicans. And if they are, the top two have a runoff. And so it looks like there may be a runoff between two Republicans, and the Democrats will be shut out completely. And so the governor out there, Newsom, he's decided that he is going to find a way to rig the system and to game the system. I mean, he's come right out and said it, okay, out there. And by the way, you know, folks, if you think you've got gas problems here in Ohio, the average price of a gallon of gas is $7.89 in California. What do you think of that? Anyhow, so
7: that,
5: I mean,
7: sounds like the price in Europe, Pastor Ernie.
5: Yeah, but here's the thing, John. You're saying, well, wait a minute, I don't understand. If it's all right for the Republicans, the gerrymandering, why is it not for the Democrats? Well, the Democrats have been so corrupt in this to begin with. The Republicans are just now catching up. But one thing, the difference, John, and I've been watching this, is the Republicans are doing it according to the state constitution. The Democrats are violating, and that's why they lost so big in Virginia, huh?
7: Well, you're right, Pastor Ernie, and what the Supreme Court did, it's called gerrymandering, it reversed it and put it back to the way it should be. So that's all the Supreme Court did away with gerrymandering, and that's why the Democrats are so upset, because they had probably 30 houses, and then the House of Representatives, they had probably 30 seats because of their gerrymandering. Maybe more. I'm sure it's more past 30. They have probably 50 seats because of gerrymandering. They're going to lose about 25 now, 30 maybe.
5: And if they do lose that, then that's going to give the Republicans a big hold on the House, huh?
7: The Democrats, unless something bizarre happens politically, they're never going to get the House back there.
5: Back there in South Carolina, that Governor McMaster's, he calls for an emergency special session to force a vote on a 2026 congressional map. Now, what happens, he's got some rhinos there, some Democrats that has ran as Republicans, and they got elected, and now it's showing you just who they are, so they don't want to go ahead, because you've got a very, very bad actor there, a senator in South Carolina. One that should be in jail. He should be in prison right now for what he did to the J6ers. He lied, and that is Jim Clyburn. That is Senator Jim Clyburn. He lied, and he should be right now in prison for what he did to the J6ers. But anyhow, here McMaster's is moving to gerrymander to remove his seat. And so that's the right thing to do, wouldn't it be?
7: They're straightening out the... And certainly, maybe we should explain what gerrymandering is, unless you've done it during the week and all, to the people.
5: No, go ahead.
7: The state has representatives based on its population. Like right now, Texas is gaining a lot of seats because where people are pouring into Texas. So every 10 years you have a census, and based on the census, you it determines how many representatives you're going to get. So once that's determined, then you have to divide the state up so you have an equal amount of people voting for each representative. Gerrymandering means you rig it for whatever reason. For whatever reason, you rig it. And the way it has been rigged for many, many years was based on race. And they were setting up areas. I'm not blaming black people, but this is what the politicians were doing, based on race, so that you could elect like black representatives. So that's all been reversed now, because the Supreme Court said it's illegal to do that. You've got to lay it out in a natural sense, not to favor one race or one ethnic group or anything like that. So now, Pastor Ernie, like in South Carolina, there will be no Democrats because of the population and the overwhelming amount of Republicans in South Carolina, Florida, Alabama, Mississippi, Louisiana. Tennessee won't have any blue sections. North Carolina. So the Democrats are going to lose probably, and if it's done the way the Republicans should do it, they could lose up to 25 or more seats faster.
5: Well, you say, well, boy, gee, that doesn't seem fair. Well, you know, if you go to New England, how many Republican seats do you have in New England?
7: Hardly any.
5: None.
7: Because they're all Democrats, and they gerrymandered all the states to wring out any of the Republicans and get as many Democrats. In other words, they rigged the voting population, so only Democrats are going to win.
5: Absolutely. So now, but in the past, you could only discriminate against black people, the way they set that up, that you did discrimination against white or Hispanic or Asian wasn't really discrimination. But now they're saying that to discriminate against any race, okay? And so, and guess what? The vast majority of black people support that because it's the right thing to do. Now, here comes Al Sharpton and the NAACP, and they said no white mayor should ever be elected. No white man should ever be elected as a mayor in the United States. That's what they're saying. We're coming up to a break, and when we come back, boy, we have a lot to talk about tonight. So we'll be right back after this. So don't go away. More to come. A whole lot more to come. You'll see. Be right back with more.
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5: All righty, we're back. 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
3: Our own Fraud Prevention Committee, as it's called. They've carried out their own very extensive, comprehensive investigation into all of the fraud, all of the corruption, and all of the abuse that has taken place under Tim Walz's leadership, if we can call it that. Maybe that word is a little bit generous, leadership. Just today, this Fraud Prevention Committee coming out of Minnesota has actually released an absolutely damning 84-page long document. I looked at the entire thing, and this document is full to the brim of proof and evidence of criminal wrongdoing pertaining to Tim Walz, but also many other individuals that were involved in all of this corruption, abuse, and fraud that has taken place in Minnesota. You see, this Fraud Investigation Committee in Minnesota, they've actually conclusively identified, I kid you not, $9 billion that have just gone missing in the state of Minnesota under Tim Walz's leadership. And like I said, they've really been thoroughly investigating all of this. They brought the receipts, the proof, the evidence. $9 billion. This is not just some rhetoric. This is a fact of the matter now. We have the proof. $9 billion missing under Walz's leadership, including, but not limited to, let me give you some bullet points here. $100 million meant for child care assistance programs. $100 million. Gone. Didn't help a single child. $100 million meant for housing assistance programs. Gone. Didn't help a single person get a house. How about $300 million in meal program theft? Gone. $300 million. Gone. Didn't help a single child get a meal in the state of Minnesota, as it was intended to. Or, this is perhaps the worst yet, almost $9 billion, $9 billion on the nose of Medicaid fraud. Seriously, Medicaid fraud to the tune of $9 billion over a very short segment of years. Gone. In addition to everything else we've already highlighted here. Folks, these numbers are absolutely staggering and frankly disgusting. This should repulse any hardworking American that has been diligently showing up to work and paying taxes and maintaining their status as an upright model citizen. This is disgusting what has gone on here, which is why this bombshell report, actually this 84-page concrete conclusive report confirming all of this with receipts and proof and evidence. Well, this report actually went on to confirm that Tim Walz deliberately, one, created a culture of tolerance for fraud and abuse, as the report puts it. That Tim Walz himself personally deliberately ignored whistleblower warnings for years. It's not as if he didn't know. Whistleblowers in the state of Minnesota came up. They said, listen, dude, governor, we've got a problem here. He said, shut up. I don't want to hear about it. Shut up. I don't want to hear about it, is what he said. He ignored them. What's more, it's even worse than that, though. This report actually confirms that Tim Walz, check this out, retaliated against various state government employees that spoke up and raised concerns about the fraud, the waste, and abuse. Tim Walz personally dismissed anyone who spoke up about all of this as a racist, even going so far as to have people fired for raising their concerns about this. For means of racial discrimination. Tim Walz was having people fired. He said, listen, how dare you raise the alarm about our beloved immigrant communities in Minnesota stealing money, literally billions of dollars. You're a racist for even bringing it up. You're fired. You lose your job. This is the type of stuff that the report today has confirmed. The report then, we're not done yet.

0: The report then goes on to accuse Tim Walz of negligence and mismanagement that was intentionally designed to, quote, facilitate industrial scale fraud, as the report puts it. Folks, this report is absolutely damning for Tim Walz and really the entire left-wing Minnesota state government. And this report will most certainly get passed over and picked up by the U.S. Federal Department of Justice, who is, as a reminder here, currently conducting their own federal criminal investigation into Tim Walz right this very moment, as well as all of his supporters and collaborators that helped him, you know, at a minimum, turn a blind eye. But he wasn't just turning up. It's not as if he didn't know about it. He didn't just turn a blind eye. He was allowing it, deliberately allowing it to happen, which is really what this report confirms. In fact, I want to do a little bit of a recap here. Has anyone actually even been arrested yet as it pertains to all of this? Or is everything we've just spoken about just a bunch of empty talk? Are we just jib-jabbing here? Well, folks, as it pertains to all of this fraud, waste, and abuse, corruption, really, that has taken place in the once great state of Minnesota, specifically, we actually have already seen 79 defendants criminally indicted, 65 federal convictions, 60 guilty pleas, 7 convictions at trial after going to trial. And of course, many of these criminal investigations and legal battles are still ongoing. So really, we're just getting started. But as a fact of the matter, for everybody that says we want arrests, we've already seen a lot of them. I would say we need 10 times more. I don't know, maybe 100 times more. Maybe more than, I don't know. Seems like the fraud and corruption in that state, in a lot of these states, runs very deep. But we have already seen some criminal accountability, let the record show. In fact, actually, beyond this brand new 84-page report coming out of the Minnesota State House of Representatives' very own Fraud Prevention Committee, the Federal House Oversight Committee over on Capitol Hill in Washington, D.C., is still conducting their own federal investigation into Tim Walz. And, as we mentioned earlier, the Department of Justice is still conducting their own criminal investigation into Tim Walz. So, you've got the House Oversight Committee looking at Tim Walz, the DOJ looking into Tim Walz, and then you've got the Fraud Prevention Committee in Minnesota State doing really deep dive investigative research into what went on here, compiling it into this 84-page document we're talking about today, and then handing that over. Hey, we got the evidence, handing it over to the House Oversight Committee and to the DOJ themselves. And worth noting here, all of this proof and evidence of Tim Walz's criminal behavior that's getting compiled over in Minnesota and up on Capitol Hill is then, of course, as I said, ultimately getting handed over to the DOJ to help them in their effort to bring about criminal justice, which is really what we need to see. But now, bear with me here. As many of you unfortunately might remember, disgraced Governor Tim Walz was actually just 18 months ago, a year and a half ago, our potential next vice president, campaigning right alongside none other than Kamala Harris. Well, guess what? As the walls continue to close in on Tim Walz, Kamala Harris actually has come out this morning and publicly shared her plan, I kid you not, to literally destroy our entire republic. And I'm not being hyperbolic when I say that. I've got something I want you to take a listen to. Kamala Harris in a video statement this morning. Kamala Harris is now calling for Democrats to hold a no bad idea brainstorm, whatever the hell that means, where they discuss abolishing the Electoral College, hacking the Supreme Court, and making Puerto Rico and Washington, D.C. fully fledged states. She says, we've got to neutralize these red states from cheating. You know what? Let's take a listen to what she has to say about this.
1: Say, look, this is a moment where there are no bad ideas. A no bad idea brainstorm is what I'd like to call it. And in that no bad ideas brainstorm, we talk about what we need to do and think about doing around the Electoral College. We talk about the idea of Supreme Court reform, which includes expanding the Supreme Court. Uh-huh. We invite a conversation about multi-members districts. We talk about, look, that if we win the Senate, which we should and we will, then the Senate Judiciary Committee should have rules that they put in place so when these people come before as nominees to the Supreme Court and lie, that they are held to account and consequence, not just that somebody goes on cable news and says they lied, but that there are rules in place to actually penalize people for lying to a Senate Judiciary Committee. That we agree that it is right to have ethics rules for Supreme Court justices. And let's put those in place. Let's talk about statehood for Puerto Rico and D.C. These are the things I think that we've got to do. We've got to neutralize these red states from cheating, including blue states expanding their maps. And all of this, I think, is look, we got to fight fire with fire. These folks are playing to win.
0: The Democrats have got to fight fire with fire. They need a no bad ideas brainstorming session. Well, I hate to break it to Kamala Harris. Regrettably, every single idea she has perhaps ever had in her entire life, I think, qualifies as a bad idea. She's not exactly known for her good ideas. What's more, it seems like she's been drinking this morning before she came on and shared all of her good ideas.
2: All righty, we're back. John, this is an amazing. Now, think about this. We could have had, if the Democrats had had their way, if they had been able to do like they did in 2020 with the election fraud again, if we hadn't gone too big to rig, if this country hadn't gone too big to rig, and they had rigged it like they did in the 2020, we would have had that dingbat, that woman, we would have had that dingbat as president, and she said there are no bad ideas. I mean, and then Timmy Walz, that guy's, think about this. He would have been a heartbeat away from the presidency. Here's a guy that puts tampon machines in boys' bathrooms. All right. Think about the mindset that you have there with these people. They would have been leading this country. By now, this country would have been totally destroyed, totally destroyed. What do you think? Are you there, John? Go ahead.
3: Yeah, can't you hear me? Hello?
2: Yeah, I can hear you now. Go ahead.
3: Yeah. I thought Kamala Harris was the dumbest politician that I had ever come across. And I'm just stating what I think is a fact. But Tim Walz, and he was worse than her. I mean, how can you get two I'm going to say the word dumb. They were embarrassingly dumb. And them running the country past their enemy? We would have got run right into the ground. They would have continued everything they were doing. We'd have another 10 million illegal aliens in, criminals taking over the cities. I mean, you name it, it was going to happen. We would never come out of it, Pastor. They would take it so deep, we could never come out of it.
2: She did a lot of her speaking when she was drunk. You know, she was at least tipsy, not maybe stone drunk. But do you remember her when she did her yellow school bus thing?
3: No, I don't remember that, Pastor.
2: I mean, you should have seen it. She goes, she's looking and she says, a yellow school bus. And she smiles. Then she says, a yellow school bus. And she smiles again. Then she says, a yellow school bus. Who doesn't love a yellow school bus? We all love a yellow school bus. Boy, those are words of great importance, aren't they?
3: Yeah, I'm not aware of that one got by me, Pastor. Well, I tried to watch as little of her as I could, so that's probably why it got past me, but he sounds like a statesman.
2: Yeah, but Just amazing, some of the things that, I mean, just think of how close we came to having those people at the helm. I was telling you, you know, about, you know, what he was saying. Finally, we're seeing some people. This Todd Blanche, acting head of the attorney general, this guy is doing his job. He is, since he's been in there, there's been a big change. You've seen he's gone after Comey's been rearrested, okay? And here, I mean, there's going to be, the word is that we're going to see like the domino effect, that they're going to start turning over on each other left and right, okay? I know that Hillary is very upset. He's put Vance in charge. Vance is the fraud czar. He's the fraud czar. And he's digging up, you know, all of this stuff. It's all leading back to these leaders. And you know how, you know, you were in law enforcement. You know how quickly these people, to save their own hide, will turn over on each other. And
3: oh, Pastor Ernie, politicians at that level in law enforcement that have never been arrested, I mean, they couldn't handle that, Pastor Ernie. I mean, they'll do anything to save themselves.
2: So they will, they'll be, yeah, and I'm looking at this. So you know that Timmy Walz, and you got that one mayor of Minneapolis, and their attorney general, I think all three of them are in big trouble. All three of them are going to go down. That that attorney general, General Ellis, they've got...
3: The mayor's last name is Frey, F-R-E-Y. I don't know his first name. His last name is Frey.
2: Yeah. And, but boy, I mean, they've got audio of Ellis at a meeting, and there's whistleblowers that are blowing whistles left and right. So we'll see what happens there. In California, in that mayor's race, here you've got three felonies. Newsom's ex-chief of staff pleads guilty to wire fraud in case involving Xavier Becerra. This Xavier Becerra, this guy is evil to the bone. I'm telling you, he is evil to the bone. There's not enough innocent babies in this country. If he could, he'd have every single baby in this country killed. I'm not kidding you. This guy is he is pure evil, and he's a sodomite. You name it. If it's a sin, this Becerra guy embraces it. And here, he's tied to a lot of felonies that is his ex campaign manager were involved with. And so I'm just wondering if they're squeezing him to roll over. Again, it's Xavier Becerra. He is a bad one right now. And so he's facing some interesting felony charges. It looks like they're... Yeah.
3: Did you hear Comey says that he's in contact with a lot of agents and they're desperately upset about what's happening to the Justice Department? The guy's under investigation by the FBI for all sorts of criminal charges, and he says he's in contact with his old buddy. He's still in contact with his old buddy, and they're really concerned about the state of the FBI and the Justice Department.
2: Yeah, but what he doesn't know is they're investigating him, too. So everything he's saying, they're probably taping. Of course, Comey knows that that's the way he did things. But I would imagine they're, at the same time, they didn't like him. They knew how corrupt he was and how crooked. But we know that there were a whole lot of left-behinds, a whole lot of left-behinds in the FBI. And so, because you know how that worked. I mean, and you know what? What was it, the final number of those FBI agents that were involved? Christopher Wray's in big trouble, too, because he lied. He lied. Pardon?
3: Oh, yeah. But you don't hear a word about him, Pastor. Nothing. It's like he disappeared.
2: Yeah, well, they're laying low. They're lawyering up because he lied. What was it, 100 and what was it, 140-something FBI agents were involved in January 6th out there as rogue agents?
3: And he said he didn't know.
2: Yeah, he said he didn't know. Yeah, he lied, and he did that under oath, didn't he? They were out there under his orders. He ordered them out there to do that. And the ones, those ones that got fired for confessing up, those agents, the whistleblowers that were fired, a couple of those guys lost their homes and everything because they couldn't get another job. Boy, have they got a lawsuit, don't they?
3: Well, yeah, I mean, once things like this get exposed, there's no end to it. Pastor Ernie, do you remember with that George Floyd issue that there were a whole bunch of FBI agents, I'm going to say 30, that were taking a knee and they were, like, going along with Black Lives Matter? Do you remember that?
2: Oh, yeah.
3: All those FBI this got very little publicity, but not long ago, maybe 6 weeks, 2 months ago, they all got fired.
2: Yeah. They were referred to as the Dirty 30, if you remember.
3: Yeah, that's right. That's what they were called, the Dirty 30. The FBI fired them all, Pastor.
2: Yeah, but do you remember they were involved with that phony kidnapping of Governor Whitmer in Michigan? That was a setup. That Dirty 30 were involved in that. That whole thing was a setup against the, who do they call those? It wasn't the Proud Boys. It was another group. And they got caught on that. And they were the same ones, John, the Dirty 30, that raided
3: Yes, you're right.
2: Was Mary Ark?
3: Right. They were like dirty, and they do whatever... Whatever the hatchet men in D.C. wanted, that Dirty 30, that's who would they call on to do it.
2: And they all got fired. You had a lot of rogue.
3: Yeah,
2: and so, praise the good Lord for that. That was one thing that Pam Bundy did, one good thing she did, huh? But... I think she had the best intentions. She was just, the job, I think, was too big for her. What do you think?
3: I don't know, Pastor Ernie. You know, she was the Attorney General of Florida, and, you know, I don't think I ever heard a bad word about her. You know, she seemed to be competent doing the job, and now she goes to Washington, and because the change between her gone and this new guy that took over is incredible.
2: Yeah, I know. There were some things that didn't fall out in her favor. She had a relationship, not a male-female relationship, just knowing Swalwell. She was actually friends with Swalwell. And that didn't work out good for her, did it? And so,
3: no, and it didn't work out well with the Epstein files. I heard it with my own ears saying the files are right here on my desk. And
2: yeah.
3: Then she says that there are no files. So, I mean, that whole thing, Pastor, really stunk her. She had, going on was wrong.
2: Well, my opinion is because of her past that she's trying to do the right thing, but you can tell she was being a lot of pressure putting on and probably a lot of intimidation on her. That's my opinion that the dark forces, the deep state, were going after. Because, you know, they not just threaten you, they threaten your family. They do that, and it's much harder on a woman usually than it is a man. So,
3: well, why is it when this guy, I can't pronounce his last name right now, why is it like he took over and immediately, almost immediately, there was a huge change, and there were indictments and arrests, and all sorts of things happening. And under her, it basically just it just wasn't happening.
2: His name is Todd Blanche.
3: Right, and, Blanche. Right. Yeah,
2: and, well, he had a reputation of being a go-getter, being a guy that was really sold out to the job, okay? And so here, Todd Blanche warns classified secret leakers. Here, this may be the answer to your question. Warns classified secret leakers, including U.S. senators, who are risking our national security and the lives of our soldiers. Acting U.S. Attorney General Todd Blanche issued a warning to anyone leaking national secrets to news media a day after Secretary of War Pete Hegseth and Senator Mark Kelly, a Democrat of Arizona, is now under legal investigation for possible violations of his oath by leaking classified details about U.S. weapons stockpiles during a Sunday interview on CBS Face the Nation. Democrats will always take the side of America's enemies. They'll always take the side
3: always
2: of America's enemy.
3: Always. They're taking the side of Iran, or they're silent. They're silent, or they're taking the side of Iran.
2: Yeah, they have been taking the side of Iran. They're saying out there we're losing. They keep trying to convince the people we're losing the war in Iran. The media asking about DOJ investigation, the leaking of classified information. Blanche began processing leakers who share our nature's secrets with reporters, in turn risking our national security and the lives of our soldiers is a priority for this administration. So that's Blanche. He's sold out to doing the job for the American people. All right. The phone lines are now open. The phone for the next 15 minutes. The phone lines are open at 216-901-0933. 216-901-0933. One more time. People say, you give that number so fast. So watch this. 216-901-0933. We'll be back right after this with more.

0: All right, those phone lines are open at 216-901-0933. Now, tomorrow and Sunday, John, the whole weekend, you're going to have a rededication of America to God for the year 250, 250th anniversary, and that's going to be held at the National Mall tomorrow and Sunday, the entire weekend. So, and there's buses leaving where I'm at, Cleveland, and my guess there's a bunch of buses leaving out of Houston, and people are coming from all over the country to get down. And boy, this country needs prayer, don't it?
1: Well, yes, it does, Pastor Ernie. The timing is tremendous on this. Crying out to the Lord and honoring Him. I mean, this is a tremendous opportunity for us.
0: Yeah, it is. We need to. We definitely, America, this is why for all of these years, we've been telling you, folks, pray unceasingly. We need it. Our country is, we're exactly where Scripture said we would be because of unrepentance. All right. The phone lines are open at, let me give that number one more time, 216-901-0933. If you have a question or a comment, give us a call here. Insanity, John, insanity. Ex-Black Lives Matter. It's a special ed teacher. She's on leave over abuse of a child here in the public school system. Homeschooling only looks more appealing as an education system continues to leave children with some of the worst excuses for teachers. One of those is, I'm a joke, I do you, who teaches special education at Rising Star Elementary in South Beacon Hill, Seattle Public Schools System. That's got to be Great Gates of Hell there in Seattle, in Washington State. On December 2025, Idowa was placed on leave following allegations that she abused an autistic child in the classroom. Complaints were filed with the district after the third grader's parents saw bruises the size of the adult's fingertips in October and December. The child's parents also found out that through a therapist saw this woman throw and hitting the child in the face with a marker. Since those incidents, the Seattle Times reported that according to his father, the child has been emotionally distressed, not sleeping well, and has been avoiding the school. I guess I would be avoiding the school too. The teacher accountability system summarized its allegations as follows. The alleged physical abuse of third-grade student with autism, including leaving fingerprint-sized bruises and throwing a marker at the students, causing injuries to his face and glasses. Additional allegations include, well, it goes on and on. But, you know, here, the public education from the very instant, John, 1962, when God was expelled from the public school system, right then, you know, up to that time, we were number one, and it started going downhill. Let's go to Norma. Norma, you're in the air.
2: Hello.
0: Hey, hello, you're in the air. Yes. Go ahead.
2: Hi, Pastor. I live in Chicago, and I live a few blocks away from Sox Park. I live in Bridgeport. What do we do to stop these chemtrails? People have been getting sick. I just got over being sick for 2 weeks. So who do we call? What do we do?
0: I know that RFK Jr. has been working on that. I'm hoping that they really open it up because, you know, I know what you're talking about. My windshield, when my car sits out here in my driveway, I get these little oily beads. It's not by a tree or anything. It's out there by itself. Little oily beads all over the windshield, and then when you go to, and it's on the window seals. You go to, you turn on your windshield wipers, and it just smears them instead of just cleaning
2: them. That happened here in Chicago where we had a windstorm a few months ago, and it's just all this stuff. People were lining up just to clean their cars.
0: Well, do you live right in the city of Chicago?
2: I live in Bridgeport, a few blocks away from Sox Park.
0: Well, that's so, combat. That's like a combat zone, isn't it?
2: Actually, I'm able to go to the store. There's really nothing bad around here. There's a lot of people in Bridgeport here, but that's where I live at. And it's really not that bad over here in Bridgeport.
0: Well, I'm glad.
2: We have a horrible mayor. We have a horrible, horrible Mayor Brandon and J.B. Pritzker. They're just demons. They're just, I don't like them. I pray for them. You know, hopefully they would do what's right for the people. But I hope people in Illinois just won't vote for this mayor and J.B. Pritzker, who was a horrible, evil person.
0: They're both very hardcore communists, antichrist communists.
2: Yes, they are. Yeah. They are. And I just continue to pray for you. Thank you so much. And I listen to you all the time. God bless you.
0: Well, thank you so much for your prayers. We really appreciate it. And so,
2: thank you for your ministry. And I just started listening for a couple years when I found you on the radio. So God bless you, and I'm keeping you in prayer, Pastor Ernie.
0: Well, I appreciate it. I wish you lived up here because you would love our church. You would really love our church.
2: I don't drive. I wish I could go live in Ohio so I can go to your church.
0: Yeah, we have a number of people yeah. who moved up here from what do you call it, New Jersey. And others are here from California that leave the blue states to get here. But, God bless you. Thank you so much for calling, and have a wonderful Memorial Day.
2: You too. Thank you so much. I tell people about your radio station.
0: We certainly appreciate that. All right. Okay, God bless. Who do we have next out there, Randy? Or no, Andy, not Randy. What do you think about that, John, with what you said about there's Chicago? It would be tough living in Chicago, wouldn't it, right now?
1: I couldn't imagine, Pastor Ernie, with the mayor of Illinois and the governor and then the mayor of Chicago. They're like Kamala Harris and Walt.
0: Not very good people at all, are they?
1: No.
0: Which is speaking about that, wolves in sheep clothing, the stealth Islamicization of America. And he's talking, they list them here. This is an article by Amil Amani. And Keith Ellison, elected as the first Muslim U.S. Congressman, Ellison swore his oath on a Koran, signaling his priorities. Now, he's one that is in big, big trouble as the whole part of that big Somali. $9 billion taxpayer ripoff. $9 billion. That's a lot of money, isn't it, John?
1: What do they do with it? I heard that there were some of these Somalis driving around in like Mercedes Benz, and they come from Somalia, and 9 months later they're driving like Mercedes Benz. Did you hear the same thing, Pastor Ernie?
0: Absolutely. 100% of them are on. 100% of Somalis in Minnesota are on welfare. Who did you say we had there? I'm sorry, Andy. Let's go to Minnesota out there in Minnesota with Dane. Dane knows all about that. Hey, Dane.
3: Hi. Yeah, I don't live too far from where that all goes on. But I just want to make a comment about that lady in the chemtrails.
0: Yeah.
3: As far as I know, there's at least 7 states that have outlawed them.
0: Yeah, you're right. Come to think of it, I think Tennessee is one. Yeah. Now that you say it, yeah, there are. Yeah, we'd like to do that in Ohio.
3: Yeah, Minnesota will probably never do it, but I know they say that they're dumping unknown particulate in the sky over the people. That was the reason why they have banned in at least 7 states. So
0: yeah,
3: and there's a guy that has he's an expert on that stuff, and if you would look him up, you'd really gain a lot of knowledge about it, and it's actually kind of scary. His name is Dane Wigginton. And
0: we've done probably a dozen programs on these chemtrails. We've had the experts on probably at least a dozen times. Yeah.
3: Well, I never heard any of them, I guess.
0: We haven't done one.
3: It's really good.
0: Yeah, we haven't done one in a couple of years. What's that name again?
3: Dane, just like my name.
0: Uh-huh.
3: And Wigginton.
0: Okay. You know what? If you could get a hold of him and put him in touch with me, it would speed things up. And we could probably have him on. That would be an idea.
3: Yeah, maybe I could send him an email or something, maybe.
0: Yeah, do that.
3: Okay, that sounds like a pretty good idea.
0: All right, well, thank you.
3: It is a very serious subject, so.
0: Yeah, it is, and it's, like I said, you know, you look up, you see them, and you see those things spreading all, and you know what they're doing. And I had one of the fellows that was selling aluminum chloride. He owned a big chemical company. And when he found out what they were doing with it, that the Air Force Base was using this to spray on people, he tried to refuse to sell them anymore. He came on the radio program, told the whole story, how that aluminum chloride, how it could affect your lungs, and how also it could cause Alzheimer's. But anyhow.
3: Yeah, it's some pretty bad stuff.
0: Yep.
3: But anyway, okay, well, God bless you guys there, and I really like your show.
0: Thank you very much for calling.
3: Yeah, thank you.
1: God bless you.
0: Yep.
1: Pastor Ernie, when I lived in central Pennsylvania, all the time, you could look up and see the chemtrails. I mean, you know, the planes would be flying like in formation, you know. Since I've come here to Texas, I haven't seen one. So I don't know if Texas outlawed them. Texas may have outlawed it back then.
0: Yeah, I think Texas is one of the states that did, yeah. And I'm not sure, but I think New Mexico is the one, too. But, boy, I sure like to get that done here in Ohio. And I know that Kennedy was talking about doing that. But we need to get that on the state ballot here in Ohio and get it done. Right now we're battling with property taxes, but... we want to get a property to, you know, because property taxes are not lawful taxes. Anyhow, do you know what time it is, don't you, John?
1: I guess it's the gospel time.
0: Yeah, it is. You got 7 minutes to tell the folks out there how they can get to heaven. And, you know, like what we were talking about, the reality, if people... If you could actually get people's attention and say, do you realize now what we're talking about? We're talking about heaven or hell. We're talking about heaven or hell. If you could actually get their attention to make them think about dying and going to hell, boy, I'm going to tell you, wouldn't that be a wonderful thing? Do you think if we could actually get their attention out there, we may have a whole lot of people heading towards glory and not towards torment. What do you think?
1: Yeah, and yes, Pastor Andy, for sure. I mean, the fear of hell is a motivation to believe in Christ. I mean, there are other reasons too, but the fear of hell is one of them, Pastor. So, you know, there is a time and there is a place to speak on the reality of hell, the lake of fire.
0: Well, now's the time to do it.
1: Well, I'm not geared to it right now, Pastor Ernie. I guess just going over to Revelation chapter 20, I'll prepare that for next time, Pastor Ernie. How's that?
0: All right. Just tell them what you need to tell them tonight. as we bring that salvation.
1: Well, see, here's the thing. This is one of the verses that I really love about when preaching, Pastor Ernie, because you go to Revelation chapter 5, by verse 9, and this is the people in heaven telling us how they got there. So how real, it couldn't be any realer than that. You know, this is reality. They're literally telling us how they got to heaven. So let me share the verse. It's Revelation 5, 9, and the context is the people are singing, well, it tells you right in the verse, and they sung a new song, saying, now, the only context you need that the new song is to the Lord Jesus Christ in heaven. It says, and thou art worthy to take the book and to open the seals thereof, and this has to do about the book of Revelation, For thou wast slain, that means he died on the cross, and has redeemed us to God by thy blood. That's how they got there, because Jesus was slain and died and redeemed us to God by his shed blood. Out of every kindred, that means tribe, and tongue, every language, and people, all black, white, red, yellow people, rich, poor, male, female, young, old. That's what the people are. And nations. And here I am. Well, here we are, Pastor Ernie, in America. And I guess it goes up to Canada also. And nations. So everybody in America can be in heaven because the people here in heaven are telling us that. For thou hast redeemed us by thy blood out of every kindred and every tongue and every people, and every nation. So God is no respecter of persons. If you're a certain race, that doesn't favor you or hinder you. It doesn't favor or hinder you if you are male or female. It's even with God. He respects faith. Amen, Pastor Ernie?
0: Amen. Amen.
1: Isn't that what God respects, the faith that we have?
0: Absolutely.
1: The Bible says without faith, it is impossible to please God. So we have to have faith. And that's why the confession of Jesus Christ, believing that just as the people in heaven said, you were slain, he died on the cross, and has redeemed us to God by thy blood. So I want to go over to 1 Corinthians chapter 15, because it tells us the gospel. Clearly, with no hiddenness. So we go to 1 Corinthians chapter 15, and we'll look out. We'll just read the first couple verses. Moreover, brethren, I declare unto you the gospel. The gospel means the good news, which I preached unto you, which also you received, and wherein you stand, by which also ye are saved. Now, saved means you're saved from the penalty of sin. The Bible says the wages of sin is death, but the gift of God is eternal life through Jesus Christ our Lord. The wages, the price, the penalty for sin is death. And that sin, death, means separation from God in the place we spoke about earlier, the lake of fire. And then here is the gospel. For I delivered unto you, first of all, that which I received, how Christ Jesus died for our sins according to the Scriptures, and that he was buried, and that he rose again the third day according to the Scriptures. So that is, in a nutshell, the gospel. And what you need to do is like a lead-in to the gospel. In Luke chapter 24, verse 47, the Lord Jesus, one of the last things he said to the disciples before he ascended into heaven, it says, and that preach repentance and remission of sins. Repentance, remission of sins is to do away with the penalty among all nations, beginning at Jerusalem. So what we need to do is repent. That's the lead-in to the gospel. And then actually, after we confess Christ as our Savior, the next thing we should do for discipleship is to be baptized. So the lead-in...
0: 1 hour. Or, one minute. 1 minute, John.
1: Okay. So right now, anyone can be in, have that same testimony in heaven that I shared right from their lips by believing Jesus Christ died for your sins, shed his blood on the cross, and that he rose bodily from the dead. If you will confess that, God promises you eternal life in heaven. So repentance, confession that you sinned and that Jesus Christ on the cross paid the penalty for your sins. He was buried, literally bodily rose from the dead, and you will have assurance of being in heaven with Jesus Christ. Okay, Pastor.
0: You know, John, people say, well, you know, you give that message every single night, that invitation every night. You know, people hear it every night. Well, you know, every night we have new people listening to this radio program, and sometimes people have to hear it more than once. We're out of time, so we want to say good night.
1: Right.
0: God bless. Thanks for being here. And always, always, ready? Keep fighting the fight. Fight. Fight. Fight. Fight.
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11: With SRN News, I'm Ron Taylor. The Justice Department will seek the death penalty for the man accused of fatally shooting two staff members of the Israeli embassy in Washington outside a Jewish museum. Prosecutors disclosed the decision in a court filing Friday. Elias Rodriguez faces federal hate crime and murder charges in the killings of Yaron Levdinsky and Sarah Milgram as they left an event at the museum last May. Democratic Representative Steve Cohen of Tennessee is ending his bid for re-election. He's just the latest lawmaker to have his career upended by the redistricting battles that are sweeping the country. President Trump says he's not yet made a decision on whether a major sale of U.S. arms to Taiwan can move forward following his three-day visit to China. The president spoke to reporters Friday as he flew back on Air Force One. His administration has authorized the sale but has yet to be proceeding. China opposes the deal and has suggested that Washington's relationship is a key factor in relations. This is SRN News.
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0: 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I'm Tom Petrosky, and I'm here with author and speaker June Hunt. June, many people struggle with what their purpose in life should be, and the ranges of answers to that question that they come up with could be accumulate lots of things, all the way to more noble pursuits. So what would you say about that? I know you've written the Keys for Living book about that, but could you share about that tonight?
1: I've seen polls where, like, graduates from college, you know, what do you think is most important for your life, or what is your purpose in life? And you're exactly right. Some it's about money. It's others. It's about position. It's others. It's popularity and possessions. There are four P's there, if you didn't catch it. I think the desire in the heart is more when there's not just an obsession over things. It's, I want my life to count. I want my life to make a difference. I want my life to be significant. I want my life to have meaning and purpose. And I think the issue is when the focus is just, I want to be happy, and the word happy is used many times. You know, happiness is based on happenings, and many times there's a short a shortage on happy things. I mean, there are temporary things that can feel good, but therein, and what I believe is the challenge for us is to be sure that we understand what is God's highest purpose for us. And on this program, at times, I've had people literally say, I don't have any purpose in life. And we will talk about that. And I'll say, well, what do you think is God's highest purpose for you? And so, and we really have some significant conversations. What I would say, though, is there is one major purpose, and many people don't know this, based on the Bible. Based on the Bible, it's found in Romans 8:29. And this is where the scripture says that God predestined us to be conformed to the image of his son. In other words,

0: highest purpose, according to God, would be that he will empower you. He has predestined you to be conformed to the character of Christ. Now, that's quite extraordinary. But if your priorities are straight, meaning have first things first, anything that competes with what is most important from God's point of view, then we need to align our lives with what God says is the highest purpose. Again, Romans 8:29 is that passage where he predestined us to be conformed to the image of his son, meaning God has already figured out and that he's predestined us, those who will yield their will to his will, they're going to allow that to be first things first. Now, it'll make a difference as to what is our charge in life at different stages of life. For a teenager, if you ask a teenager, what is your priority? What are your highest priorities? One thing that would be, according to the Ten Commandments, is to honor your father and mother. And that doesn't matter. It doesn't matter if your mother or father are not honorable, because that was my challenge. I had an atheist father, and that was confusing to me. And I didn't talk with anybody, so I didn't know how to deal with that. The bottom line is, it would be for a teenager to bring honor to your father, your mother, to be the best student you can be, based on Colossians 3:23. Whatever you do, work at it with all your heart, as working for the Lord, not for human masters. So our purposes change, though, based on different, what our ages are and different circumstances. But we can talk about that later.
1: What does it look like to follow the Lord when you're grieving or anxious or so stressed out that you don't even know what step to take next? Or what do you say when a friend comes to you with a difficult question about divorce or addiction or abuse? 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

0: welcome back to Hope in the Night. 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Well, Jen, we have a returning caller. We've chatted with this caller a couple times last year, and he's back to give us some updates and to get some more help. So let's welcome Eric back to Hope in the Night.
1: Great, great. Well, welcome back, Eric.
2: How you doing, June Hunt?
1: Well, I want to know how you're doing. What's going on, Eric?
2: I've been doing a lot better, you know, since we last spoke. You know, I know there was a lot going on with a lot of mental exhaustion, and I kind of recap on, like, you know, the wrong meds and trying to get back to work and all that. It's been, I would say that my job is really taking up a lot of my time. I will say that much. But
1: what kind of job do you have, Eric? What is your work?
2: Well, it's like food manufacturing, candy, whatever it is. We'll say candy manufacturer. So I believe when we spoke, I think we kind of talked, kind of like recapped, it was like about the kind of was like in a limbo that kind of rings a bell. I was like in a limbo stage there for a while. I didn't know like what was going to happen, what shift I was going to be on. Well, I ended up being on the rotating shift. And at first, you know, one of my providers said, well, just make sure you're getting your 7 hours of rest and, you know, make sure you're taking care of yourself, eating right, you know. And it was a struggle, you know, with just the aches and pains of just working, period. And and I didn't really think that I would be doing overtime, because one of the accommodations was like no overtime, and they had accommodation, but it kind of fell through. Like, it was like they couldn't accommodate the night shift. Like, I had to work nights, or I had to kind of go forward, basically. My provider already, like, wrote the paperwork up, and they're like, so I'm going. Yeah, I had to go. I don't know if that already happened before. I think it did, and then we spoke. But anyway, yeah, so overall, I will say that everybody was very welcoming, so that was a good thing. And then I'll just fast forward and say, hey, what happened to you? That was a whole, open the door. Well, let me sit down. Come on, let me tell you about it. That was a door to open up my testimony, exactly what happened. And like, hey, you know what? No medicine really helped on me. It was really when I started serving, and I started serving the Lord, and that's when my true healing. So it opened up those doors. And then 2 months passed by, and then I started doing some overtime because the bills didn't stop, right? And I had hospital bills. And I would say now what I'm in then the third month came, and they were starting to, like, to say, okay, you know, just be careful, you know, don't get too much overtime, whatever. And then, so now where I'm at, like, the reason I'm reaching out was for the update and to speak to you, of course. You know, I love listening to your shows, and always get biblical counsel, wisdom. And but thank now you. That what I feel that has created has been it's kind of like almost like I heard a preacher say one time, like, all right, God's put you through this trial and you're feeling better, which I am. I'm feeling a lot better, like a lot. You know, now the rationalizing is really got, you know, with the thoughts and all that, and it's a lot calmer. A lot of it's kind of like depleting, you know, and thank the Lord. But I noticed myself, like, because one of the team leads on other shift, you can stay over, you can come early, but I picked to stay over a little bit sometimes. Nobody was signing up, so I needed extra money. But then, so right now where I'm at, I noticed that I haven't talked to my grandkids as much. which that's very convicting. That's the one that sticks out. I wasn't able, now I'm only able, because of my shift work, able to serve at on Wednesday nights and Thursday nights at my church for the children's ministry and men's ministry. That's only every 3 weeks now. So that kind of hurt me. But I know we got Vacation Bible School coming up, so I'm looking forward to that, and I took vacation off of that. But so it took away from everything, really, like my walks, my time with my family, and I guess just exercise, just a lot of extracurricular, like riding my bike, and I noticed myself just like, then it went from like 50 hours overtime, from the demand, I did like 60 hours. So I've been averaging around 55 hours a week overtime.
3: Mm. Mm-hmm.
2: Yeah. So,
1: instead of a 40-hour work week, you're going at times 55 hours a week 60. And sometimes 60. Yeah. And so, what you're
2: 60 this week. I have to work tomorrow. I have to be there in the morning. But that's extra. Well, I say extra, but I'm saying it's like I'll say work area improvement. It's nothing like I'm working on the machine. But yes, ma'am, that's kind of what's happening.
1: And so what I'm hearing, though, is the things that you had been doing, you had been prioritizing more time with your grandkids, investing in your church, and you can only do now Wednesday and Thursday, and you're saying that there are major changes there affecting a number of aspects of your life. Is that correct?
2: Mm-hmm.
1: And so yeah, what are you thinking about?
2: Yes, ma'am, that's correct. I would say just to add something to that is that was the goal for me, was to get back to work, right? Because I mean, I couldn't make it financially, and the Lord did provide. But yes, ma'am, that's what happened. And now that I'm back at work, it's almost like I'm seeing, like, okay, remember, Eric, it's not that God, the Lord, I feel, doesn't want me to have money, but it's the love of money. And I remember now, this is. And I feel the difference is, though, but I have to be very careful when I say, but I feel like I'm way stronger than the Lord. But there's a fine line to me that I have to be careful, like, not to retract back to work, because this is kind of how it started the last time. It started with working overtime, started with where I stopped going to church, where I started, being involved with, a woman, and then next thing you know, she wasn't going to church. Next thing you know, I'm backtracking. But, I will say this time, there has been, with going back, I will add that you have to realize the first thing that I heard when I walked in that man's locker room was the F-bomb. I said, oh, here we go.
1: Yes.
2: And so you got to consider the work environment and have to keep myself out of gossip and conversations like that. And, like, I've definitely been approached, like, where the flirtiness is there and the sexual offers, or don't say, like, flirtiness can be right there. But I've been staying strong. I've been fighting towards it now. I know that me being faithful to God, like I think I shared last time, like, I'm not with nobody. I'm not doing nothing, for 2.5 years. So I feel good with that. I feel that's glorifying God. So I'm not going to lose that for
1: good. That's important.
2: I feel
1: important.
2: Like I've grown mature in Christ enough to know that. And that's where I feel like, just to add, my mom was telling me, well, don't overdo it, son. And I'm like, no, I said, the biggest difference I see now is, I'm recognizing that I cannot allow, like, complaining. Like, I think in the book of Philippians, right, where it talks about, and I did a little study on that Bible episode.
1: Mm-hmm.
2: Do not grumble, be humble. Be humble, yeah. Do not grumble.
1: Mm-hmm.
2: Yeah. And I said, Mom, it's just like, I noticed myself one time, I said, you know, I haven't complained all day today. But still, when you're tired and you're exhausted, it's real easy. I just wanted to call, too, like, just to kind of share that. Like, I just noticed there's just not, I feel like I can do a lot better. I just wanted to get some biblical counsel, wisdom on, because I know you sent me this book on employment. Would there be things in there? Because I'm honest with you, I haven't yet to open that book up because I've been so busy working.
1: Okay.
2: You sent me that book, right?
1: I did. Yes.
2: Yeah.
1: And there, you know, it's even how to present a resume. It had all kinds of things, but you have a job, and of course, there's helpful information on when you're employed. But the point is, right now, it sounds like there are things that you know you would prioritize for your life, and many people don't even stop to consider what those things are. Now, I wrote down some things you said, and yet you said, I haven't, you know, talked to my grandkids like I had time before. And so I'm hearing that there are some priorities that matter to you and that you know are important, because it's kind of like, it's a big deal for you to have a grandfather. In fact, I say that because when I say the name Charles Stanley, do you know who I'm talking about?
2: Yes, ma'am.
1: Okay. I asked him one time, we were a brand new radio program, and I said, I was in Atlanta where he was pastor, and I said, who was the most important person in your life? He said, my grandfather. I said, what was so special about your grandfather? He said, I only met him 4 times. But he said, Charles, when you throw that paper route, you pray for each person, because you never know in each home what is going on behind closed doors. And then he said he taught me how to pray. And my grandfather also said, this is what Charles Stanley said, if God tells you to run through a brick wall, then you run as hard and as fast as you can. Because if God says run through the brick wall, he's going to make the way through. And he said he taught me to have faith in God, to trust God with my life. Now, for him to say the most influential person in his life was someone he had only met 4 times, meaning his grandfather 4 times, he passed on values that were so significant at the time, Charles Stanley was known as, quote, America's pastor. Highly influential. And I say that because you are a grandfather, and for you to be aware of how significant your words can be to your grandchildren. Now, we're going to come back and we'll talk more about your situation.
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0: 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So adjust the time depending on where you live, and that's when you'll need to be available. Let's continue the conversation with June and Eric.
1: Well, Eric, I appreciate that, number one, you have wanted to be a provider and to have meaningful work, which could bring income. That's being responsible in your position. Let me understand, when you mentioned that you could only be in church, like you said Wednesday and Thursday, am I understanding that you are required right now to work on Sundays?
2: No, so that did go through. I guess I didn't clarify. I am able to go on to be at church on Sundays.
1: Okay.
2: And that Wednesday and Thursdays is only happening every 3 weeks, because 1 week I'm on midnights, and the following week I'm on afternoon shifts, and then the following week I'm on day shifts. So this past week I was on midnights, and I'll work tomorrow. We have to do some things there for about 4 hours, and then I'll be at church tomorrow, Sunday school, and worship service, and we have vacation Bible school training. And then, yes, I will, Wednesday I'll be there for children's ministry plus, yes, activities there, and Thursday, yes. But only every 3 weeks, yes. But I am able to go to church, yes.
1: Okay. So what would you like to do? Are there things that, because of your work, that you are not able to do that are important to you?
2: Well, I would say, I feel like I need to write them down, but because see, I was like doing, I was for sure. I know we spoke before about my daughters, right? And those situations have gotten a lot better. I would say definitely spend time with my family. Second, I would be just to, not be as to be able to actually get off work on day shift, for example. Like, it's like I got used to, like Monday, I was already planning to stay till 7. Monday and Tuesday, I'll stay till work 7 to 7. Wednesdays, I won't work any overtime. I'll go on Thursdays. And then Friday, I'll stay 7 to 7 again. But, like, I need to find that right balance where I can go for a walk after I get off work, or go. I'm now going to a gym that the doctor got me into. It's actually like a donated gym through donors, and I can go there. And so things like that, just extra activity, whether I ride bikes or spend time with friends, or those kind of things. Other than those kind of things, I would say, just to be able to have some better structure other than being at work, right? A work-life balance would probably be my thing. I actually, you know, when you mentioned about interviews, had I known, I just had an interview.
1: Oh, okay.
2: And had I known, I would have been in this book. I should have been in the book anyway, but like I said, I was writing down what you were saying. Like, I got your name here. I need to prioritize my life work balance. My boss told me the same thing. I have a new boss now, and I just applied for a production coordinator position. And, you know, I let it eat me up, because I know one of the interviewers, I know he doesn't really like me, because he doesn't care for me, because I am trying to promote. There's a lot of improvements I made to the area. He didn't talk to me, and he was one of the interviewers. And I just felt this bad feeling like he's not going to step up to bat for me. But I let this interview consume me. And there's these pillars that they call. There's these systems that there's these systems that my company has in place that help sustain the business standards and building capabilities and you know, planning for zero losses, all these. So I just got my step up card. I'm doing all these things that I look at the people that are interviewing. I kind of feel like they're just going to just give them the positions because they're already doing it. They're going to turn them into these like senior team leads and just into PCs, which, what does that mean? It means like, they'll be like basically getting a raise, but I'm not doing it for that reason. You know, there's a lot of coaching involved. There's a lot of continuous improvement, and I checked a lot of the boxes. And I went to the interview. I feel like I could have prepared better for the questions. But I'm looking here in your book while we were on the break, and there's so much good stuff in here. I'm like, wait a minute, I should have said that. But overall, I had to tell myself, like, why am I worried where that girl gets it and she doesn't have any experience? Mm-hmm. She hasn't been there that long. Why would they give it to her? And another gentleman that's been there a while, he's like, the person that is doing the interview and these people are about the book and the design of it is they're not going to give this job to someone that's just to give it to them. And in my mind, I was thinking, like, if they give it to somebody, that's fine, because to me, I wouldn't want nobody to give me anything. I would want someone to give it to offer me the position because I earned it. Because of the value that I bring to the company.
1: Right.
2: And but like I said, overall, I feel good. It's just like those competency questions can throw you off by like tell me mm-hmm. about the time kind of thing. But overall, I let it consume me, and I feel like, Eric, you're not trusting God because you're over here worried about the wrong thing. If you really trust God, you'll just leave it alone, put his hands. It's kind of like, I think I heard Tony Evans coming down the road, and he was saying, be childlike, don't be childish. Like, like a kid that trusts their parents that they're going to have food on the table, we should be like that when we're in situations. And it's, in this situation, I feel like I got consumed, like, okay, is this a competition now? Like, would it be embarrassing for a woman to get over you? Would it be embarrassing because this woman has not been there longer? Would it be, you know, and I'm thinking, like, what is it, and I've been trying to figure it out. And I've just
1: let's consider this. I'm going to share something with you. There was a guy at our ministry, Hope for the Heart, and he made a mistake some things he said, and there was someone who was our leader who had talked about wanting to fire him. And I thought, you know, I'm not confident that that's this situation. I went to this man and I said, I'm going to make a suggestion for you. What do you think? Would you be willing to go to the executive director and ask, what could I do to be the best employee possible?
2: Mm-hmm.
1: What could I do? In what area could I improve to be the best employee possible? And it surprised this young man. But he did what I asked. And he came back to me. He said, June, he said, it's fantastic. He is helping me so much. And see, I'd never told him. To this day, I've never told him that his job he might have really lost his job. But the bottom line is this. It matters if you have someone working for you that wants to be the best that they can be. And they're asking, they're inquiring, they're looking for wisdom from you. And so the bottom line for you is you could be surprised at the content of what would be shared to you, or you could be surprised that you could learn things that you're not even thinking about. A lot of people, at times I can see certain employees and I think, that person doesn't know what she could have known or he could have known to be a better employee. But my point is, if you have the initiative to seek that out yourself, that could be insightful to you. It's not a gimmick. It's not just a way to look good before the employer. But it could be that you would gain insight and possibly gain a changed relationship. Does this make sense, what I'm saying?
2: No, it definitely does. And I feel like, I definitely, if I'm looked up upon, I feel like after the interview, a little bit before the interview, it's kind of like, it's a little, no, what you say makes total sense. But as you were speaking, I was thinking about the, I'm writing down what you said about being that best employer possible that you can be. I will say this much, just kind of so you can see where I'm coming from too. Whichever way you go when you hire somebody, in this case over here, at least my case, there's gonna be gaps in people. Either they may not have a strong suit in this area, but they may have it in this area. So it's depending on what they're looking for that they will say, hey, he doesn't bring too much leadership skills, but man, has he been developing himself in X, Y, Z, and everything else like this. Whereas others may have the leadership skills, but haven't been developing themselves at all, doing nothing. And that's where I feel like I stand out. But what I've noticed is that I think since I've struggled in the past with rejection, and I've struggled in the past with feeling left out, I feel like that's kind of what things can pop in my mind, that I could be deceived by my mind. And that's what I'm trying to see, and this promotion has really magnified that.
1: Yeah, I understand what you're saying.
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1: Well, my friend Eric, I understand when there has been rejection in your life. Rejection can Listen to this. Rejection can breed rejection. Rejection can breed rejection, meaning when you've been rejected, and, you know, I experienced this early on in certain ways, and so I'm just letting you know that it's not just you, but what is imperative is to know that the mindset can be, number one, an assumption that another person is going to be rejecting you because you were genuinely rejected, and you can put that onto someone else, assuming that, well, if this person rejected me, then I've got to, you know, steel up to realize that I can be rejected again. But the issue is sometimes, therefore, when we've been rejected, then we can go on and not trust others. It's like, well, I was rejected there, so I'm going to be rejected over here. And therefore, it's kind of stifling the real you. In other words, it's like, because I was rejected, and you even could assume that, you know, my life isn't really at all significant. I'm going to expect to be rejected. Now, there's a wrong belief of, because of being rejected, my life isn't worth anything. But the right belief is, I don't like being rejected, but I know my worth isn't based on whether or not others reject me, but on the fact that the Lord accepts me. Jesus not only loved me enough to die for my sins, but he also lives inside me, and I will never be rejected by him. He says he will never leave me nor forsake me. So, you know, the truth is, and let me just ask, was Jesus rejected?
2: Oh, yes.
1: And was it justified?
2: His rejection,
1: I'm asking, was his rejection justified? Was it, was it due? No, and he didn't do anything to cause the rejection. But
2: he was falsely accused,
1: Exactly.
2: Yeah.
1: So if you're going to be Christ-like, now consider this. Or let me ask, do you want to be Christ-like?
2: Oh, yes, most definitely.
1: Okay, I knew you would say yes. Now, that means that at times, if you're really going to be Christ-like, there will be some who can reject you. I know that about me. I know that there are times when someone is rejecting me, And I know it's not justified, but I have to be aware that it's not, that can't determine how I am in truth, meaning I don't like being rejected, but my worth is not based on whether another person rejects me or not. It's the fact of how God sees me and the Lord Jesus. He died for my sins. He lives inside me. And I never will forget when I first read the scripture that it's Christ in you, the hope of glory, because I wasn't raised with the Bible. And when I thought, what do you mean Christ in me? Christ in you to Christ in you? And I didn't know that theologically, but that's one of the major points. When we receive Jesus as our personal Lord and Savior, Lord means we give him the position of master, ruler, owner. We humble our hearts, and we receive him as Lord and Savior. Lord means that he is in charge. We give him charge of us. And then with him on the inside and the Holy Spirit at the same time, you and I talked about this in Ephesians 1, that the Holy Spirit literally enters us when we, at the very time that we receive Jesus as our Lord and Savior, we receive the Spirit of Christ who indwells us, and he will counsel us the way we should go. And that's incredibly beneficial to us. And so basically it's, I trust in his unfailing love. The Bible says, my heart rejoices in your salvation. I trust in your unfailing love. That's Psalm 13:5. And with that, we can know that he literally, I love this scripture, Deuteronomy 31:8. The Lord himself goes before you. And Eric, this is you. The Lord himself goes before you and will be with you. He will never leave you nor forsake you. Do not be afraid. Do not be discouraged. That would be the key verse for rejection. Because if we have been rejected, yes, we could be rejected again. But that's not to be our central focus. Just as people rejected the Lord Jesus Christ. Not everyone, obviously, but the spiritual leaders of the day were accusing him of, you know, his miracles, attributing them to the demons, the prince of demons. So the issue is really, yes, we will be at times rejected by this person or that person. The issue is not that we are rejected. It's the fact that we are accepted in the beloved. We are accepted by Jesus. We will not be rejected. So the problem can be that rejection breeds rejection, meaning when we have experienced rejection, we can literally at times feel a sense of worthlessness. I don't have value in the eyes of this person. And then we can have negative mindsets. It could be self-hate or hating somebody else, and then we have negative behavior, and it's a cycle. And so that's one thing just to note. Just because you're rejected here doesn't mean that you are rejected by the Lord, by his plan for you, the issue is, okay, just because someone rejects me doesn't mean everyone rejects me. Jesus loves me no matter what others choose to do. So you counter it, because sometimes rejection can keep ringing over and over. It's like, they will reject me, whoever the they are. And you have difficulty being candid, even trusting others. And everybody's not trustworthy, but it's like, just because someone withholds love from me doesn't mean everyone will withhold love from me. God will always listen to me and will never withhold his love from me. So the real issue is your relationship with the Lord himself. In, Psalm 66:20, praise be to God who has not rejected my prayer or withheld his love from me. Do you see how important it is? Yes, in life, we are rejected by certain people. We don't have to have done anything to even be rejected. It's just being who we are. And yet, what matters is your relationship with the Lord himself. I think that as we look at the scriptures, where he says, and it's my favorite scripture, the one that I mentioned, Deuteronomy 31:6, and I keep saying it's nobody else's favorite scripture, but it's mine. When I first read this, I thought, oh my goodness, this is important. The Lord himself goes before you and will be with you. He will never leave you nor forsake you. Do not be afraid. Do not be discouraged. So you personalize that. Eric personalizes it for you. The Lord himself goes before me and will be with me. He will never leave me nor forsake me.
2: I
1: will not be. Yeah. You thought about that?
2: No, I thought about that when all this was happening, and I remember you saying that verse before.
1: Good. Well, as I have focused on that scripture, I have realized I've got to let that be my priority, not what other people will do. My responsibility is to be respectful to others, to care about others, to pray for others. But I know that there will be some who will be against me. But I will not let that be my priority in life. The Lord himself is my priority and your priority. And you can't go wrong if you focus on what God says is true and right. It's wonderful to talk with you, my friend. Perhaps we can talk again.
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6: With SRN News, I'm Ron Taylor. President Trump says he's not yet made a decision on whether a major sale of U.S. arms to Taiwan can move forward following his three-day visit to China. The president spoke to reporters Friday as he flew back on Air Force One. His administration has authorized the sale, but it has yet to proceed. China opposes the deal and has suggested that Washington's relationship with the self-governing island is the key factor in China-U.S. relations. The president also says he raised a potential three-way nuclear deal involving the U.S., Russia, and China. The Justice Department will seek the death penalty for the man accused of fatally shooting two staff members of the Israeli embassy in Washington outside a Jewish museum a year ago. Prosecutors disclosed the decision in a court filing Friday. Elias Rodriguez faces federal, state, hate crime, and murder charges in the killings of Yaron Levitsky and Sarah Milgram. This is SRN News.
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3: 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We're not going to email you 5-6 times a day. We're just going to email you when something new is happening so you don't miss it. And in appreciation for you signing up for that, we're going to send you a sample of one of June's most popular books. Well, I'm Tom Petrosky here with author and speaker June Hunt tonight. And June, we're going to talk about perfection and perfectionism and the people who try to pursue that, perhaps in vain and without understanding the cost and the collateral damages of that. So I know that's in your Keys for Living book on perfectionism. Would you share some thoughts about that tonight?
4: Well, what I've learned is many, many people, they really have never focused on the topic of perfectionism because sometimes the assumption is whatever I do, it needs to be A+, no matter what. It's got to be the very, very best, or else I'm a failure. For perfectionists, the pressure is always on. By the way, the subtitle I've given this topic of perfectionism is The Performance Trap. The Performance Trap. Perfectionists are performers. But they're also prisoners. They're chained to the opinions of others. Their own self-acceptance invariably linked to the very cherished accolades of others. In other words, I've seen it where there are those who are caught in a performance trap, and therefore it's hard for them to even rest, meaning to be at peace with themselves. And yet, this is not God's best for us. Now, people can think that's what God would want. We've got to give him our very best. So they're just our misconceptions. Now, instead of living for the approval of others, we need to learn to say what Paul says, the Apostle Paul. We make it our goal to please him. That's 2 Corinthians 5:9. We make it our goal to please him. Now, that doesn't mean that God is displeased when we're not making 100 on a test. Or, in fact, if you look at the people in the Bible, you know, we learn a lot about what God thinks when we look at different people in the Bible. There were two women. One was Martha and one was Mary. Martha had invited Jesus to share a meal at their home. And he was very devoted to these two sisters and a brother, Mary, Martha, and their brother was just there, just immense love for them. And Martha is focused on the menu. Mary

0: focused on literally quality time with the Master, Jesus. In fact, the Bible specifically states Martha was distracted by all the preparation that had to be made. That's Luke 10:40. And what you see is Jesus, you know, because she was upset that she, Martha, was upset that Mary wasn't helping with all the folderol. And Martha is flitting around. Mary sits at the feet of Jesus. And literally, Jesus called Martha to task, basically saying, Mary is doing the better thing. And well, now that doesn't mean that there isn't work to be done and that we don't do certain things that are important. But I think the issue is we can have a mindset. Everything has to be absolutely perfect. And I've seen people who are absolutely distraught even when it's fine, what has been done. And so there's a fine balance that we need to make. And Tom, you even mentioned something dealing with someone that you worked under. And this person was the perfectionist and yet missed the point of doing something excellent. But instead it had to be absolutely perfect, which was wrong.
1: What does it look like to follow the Lord when you're grieving or anxious or so stressed out that you don't even know what step to take next? Or what do you say when a friend comes to you with a difficult question about divorce or addiction or abuse? There's no shortage of difficulties we face in life, but thankfully, God's Word speaks to all of them. And that's why we created the Care and Counsel Handbook. 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

0: back to Hope in the Night. If you have questions about our topic tonight or would like to order resources, reach out to our support team by calling 1-800-488-HOPE or by texting the word support to 70919. 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Well, June, we have a returning caller tonight coming back to have a conversation with us. Let's welcome back Andrew.
1: Oh, good. I'm glad we're going to get to talk again, Andrew.
2: Well, thank you for having me back, June.
1: Well, you were sharing some things the other day, and it made sense to me that it'd be great for us to talk, because there were a number of things that we did talk about just to clear up. And one thing we didn't really focus on, but I was interested in the concept of perfectionism, and I even wrote it down. If we were going to talk again, you had mentioned perfectionism, and so I wanted to hear from you, because we ended up talking about several things that were challenges and kind of cleared up some things, I think. Is that right?
2: Yes, ma'am. Certainly. Okay.
1: So help me. Most people don't mention perfectionism, but you did. And I'd love to understand, are you talking about yourself or somebody else that has been very significant in your life about perfectionism? You were talking of being a you had a certain fixation, but I won't go further than that. Let me understand why you mentioned perfectionism.
2: I think it comes from, well, I know it comes from growing up, at least at a period of time, in what was, I would consider, a glass house. And everything had to be just right, just in its place, despite the fact that everything in actuality was kind of a mess. It was very much a mess. It wasn't always that way in my younger, in my earlier childhood years. But certainly it was a mix of things needing to look perfect on the outside and things being a mess on the inside.
1: Okay.
2: That was,
1: now, was that from both parents? Both parents or just one of your parents?
2: My mother in particular. But I've since realized it was my father also has those qualities.
1: So describe a situation from back then, meaning in childhood, where it was painful for you.
2: Subtle things also, a subtle example would be friends. There wasn't a friends coming over, people coming over to the home wasn't cultivated because, again, everything needed to be in its place, but everything wasn't perfect. Mm. So that just wasn't something we did. We didn't have people over to the home. As it got worse, as my parents' relationship started to crumble over many years, then it became kind of a hoarding situation where things just piled up. And for my mother in particular, her outlet was shopping. So, you know, for instance, getting into the garage, it was like a maze. You had just enough room to walk through and a little path cut through. And in the meantime, you have a two-car garage just absolutely filled with boxes that had never been unpacked from the time of moving to new stuff that had been accumulated. And this wasn't just, you know, a garage. It was the whole house on top of storage sheds and barns and
1: that is very descriptive, meaning the people that are hoarders, it's like an obsessive compulsive. It's like, I have to buy this. I have to have more. The problem is the family members who have to perform around all the stuff. I know, even I'm thinking right now about a person that tried to help a hoarder. In fact, five friends tried to help this woman. And the husband had said, if this doesn't stop, we will have to separate. And I don't know if that meant totally a divorce, but it was very serious. And so somehow the one who was the hoarder, her mother died. And so she was gone for several weeks. So the friends sweep in out of care for her, trying to save her marriage and things of this nature. And they spent, you know, every day working on all the stuff that was also in the sheds out back. And of course, the teenage children in college, they refused to come home. Mm-hmm. And that was painful because the husband wanted the kids there. And yet it was like everything was over the top. It's like everything had to be a certain way, according to this mother, who, by the way, was highly accomplished in the education world. However, it was a disaster at home. So these five women worked so hard helping the husband and everything. So the wife comes back, and when she sees what was done, she literally banned the five friends, felt that they had betrayed her when they're trying to save the marriage. And I'm saying this in support of what you're saying. This woman was out of balance, was not truly in control. Her control was out of control. Does that make sense?
2: It does.
1: Okay. And I remember the friends, when they were cleaning out all, I mean, there was, as you kind of indicated, there wasn't a clear path. I mean, it's like there was only a very narrow path that to walk anywhere in the house, because everything was not only either on the floor, but up, you know, close to up to the ceiling, boxes and bags and things that had not even been opened. And now this, you know, this woman's not alone. There are many people who are caught in this. But what did that do for you as a boy? What was it like as you reflect back? Because when I asked you your age, you're 37. So you've lived, you know, maybe we could say a quarter or a third of your life. You've got more to live. But what did it do for you? How did that impact you, basically, after you were a young adult?
2: I'd say it lent itself to me being very performative, just as you described, always just trying to always live up to a standard and perform to actually to perform to a standard that in the back of my mind I don't even think I can live up to. You know, as a child, it was just a constant feeling of conflict between the conflict that had existed in my parents' relationship. Mm-hmm. It was trying to perform for them, for, you know, to relate to my father. It was performative in being an athlete. And to my mother, it was the drawing close to her, emotionally in an unhealthy way. I'd say that I still have family of origin issues with how I relate to my mother and my grandmother, and also my father. And a lot of that comes from growing up in a Christian school, but just the example really wasn't lived out at home. There was no emphasis on a real biblical world view being taught to us in the home. Mm-hmm. So it seemed very hypocritical. Or so I wouldn't even say I thought about it at that time as hypocritical, but confusing.
1: Well, I think the problem is at times we prioritize that which is not the highest priority. But you don't see that when you're a kid. You can't. You're responding to all the symbols that are before you.
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1: Well, Andrew, there's something about you I just like, and that is partly you want to fix things so that you are where God wants you to be, meaning not performing. It's not performance that where you're trying to aim for. And you mentioned your mom, but also your dad, but it was especially your mom. And then you mentioned your grandmother. So are you saying, was she also a perfectionist?
2: Maybe so. I see it a bit at times, where that influence may have come from. Now, not in terms of how the house was kept, but things are, there's a need there for things to be proper. She grew up in a very large family, and her mother was, did everything. She grew up in a farm setting.
1: I've lost you. Can you get near the speaker, please?
2: Okay. Yes.
1: Thank you.
2: I'm sorry. Can you hear me now?
1: Yeah, sure can.
2: Okay.
1: And the reason I ask is there's a situational setup. There's a reason why people do what they do or are what they are. And the number one thing for a perfectionist is having a perfectionist parent, it's like, I must be the best at everything. That's kind of the message that's received. It can be achievement addicted parents. It sounded like, now correct me if I'm wrong, when you mentioned your dad, was it in the, especially the athletic world?
2: Yes. Yes. Okay. For my dad, it was achievement in business and in athletics.
1: Okay. Well, that is, by the way, one of the specifics of where this comes from, and it can be an achievement addicted parent, which could be sports. And usually more so for dads. But it doesn't have to be sports, but it could be just work is the most important thing. Now, work is valued. I mean, that is significant in the eyes of God. So work can be meaningful, but it must not take precedence over more important priorities. And in fact, Psalm 127 says, it is senseless for you to work so hard from early morning to late at night, fearing you will starve to death, for God wants his loved ones to get proper rest. I'm just reading a scripture. Now, the performance of, if it's if it is sports, but it could be a performance in any area. But I just wanted you to know that a parent, in this case, a grandparent, could be the cause of initially their own son or daughter, being struggling with perfectionism, and that's why it's highly valuable to evaluate your situational setup just by reflecting on the parenting style practiced in your family. And that's why I was asking these questions, because it doesn't come out of nowhere. And the message derived of what you experienced, you know, I must supposedly, you know, the message for a child can be, I must be the best at everything I do. And they're not aware of the whole dynamic. But if it's, you know, being the best in the sport, that's the most important. That is not unusual in the sports world. It's fine for there to be, you know, extraordinary. I mean, I know people who are truly extraordinary athletes. I played varsity volleyball and varsity basketball, but I wasn't the superstar. And I knew the ones who were, but that doesn't mean that they come from a perfectionist home. But it does matter if a person feels, if I lose this game or if I lose the shot, you know, and I don't do well, then they'll remember it forever. it's how much value is put on performance. Does that make sense?
2: It does. And that it's interesting because that wasn't exactly coming from my dad from that sense of his performative expectations of me. It was, I had so much stock in my performance and my relationship with my father being wrapped up in athletic performance, that I felt if I don't step up to the plate, so to speak, this is going to negatively affect, you know, the love between my father and I. And in the meantime, the Psalm 127 that you pointed to is very relevant and to support my mom. I don't remember the home always being that way, although those qualities may have been there through a couple of different moves. But it increasingly got worse as my father was absent from the home. And understanding his work habits now, understanding that his absence was not, there was no great reason for it to be gone so often, so late into the evenings. So my mom largely was left, I would say was abandoned in that sense as a parent.
1: Yes. Yeah. Did you have a brother?
2: Yes, three siblings, all older.
1: Were you compared to them?
2: I wouldn't say so, no ma'am.
1: Okay.
2: Just again, self-comparison.
1: Okay. Because there are reasons sometimes one parent would be, why aren't you like your brother, or there can be the favored child, the only child, or the only male. There are different reasons why people can get into this mindset that they really need to be set free from, because this isn't what God looks at and prioritizes. And so for you to mention, just barely mention it the other night, I thought we need to talk about this, because the wrong belief for a perfectionist is I must always appear competent and able to perform. Then I can truly accept myself, and I hope others will accept me. Now, that's a wrong belief, but the right belief is I will not demand perfection. I will only desire excellence, and I'll aim for excellence. I know I cannot be perfect or flawless. My competence only comes from the Lord, who will empower me to do whatever he wants me to do. And, you know, candidly, we are quite a mixture of people, and there are things I absolutely can't do and I'm not drawn to. Now, I love to fix things. And so I remember being at a home, and my father didn't fix things, and so I was afraid that one day we may be out on the street, meaning that he would, because of some things he said to me. And so I remember anytime there was a repair person, I would walk and watch whatever this repair person would do, thinking, I may need to know how to do that. And I've got to take care of my mom if we're out on the street. Somebody will take care of my two sisters. My brother will be okay. He's a year older. But I've got to learn how to do this. So I was kind of fixated on whatever it was that needed to be fixed, because I thought it's going to be up to me to take care of my mom. Now, you know, that was my view in my teenage years. And I didn't tell anybody any of this. But sometimes we are controlled by circumstances out of fear. And that's not God's best for us. I was fear motivated. And so, you know, I had to learn to quit some of that obsession that I'm going to have to learn how to do everything because it's going to all depend on me. Does that make sense to you, what I'm saying?
2: Mm-hmm. It does.
1: Okay. Because, that's not God's best for us. God has equipped you with certain abilities. And when we come back, I would like to hear what those are.
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0: welcome back to Hope in the Night. Once again, if you're facing a problem and would like to be our guest, please call 1-800-917 or text the word caller to 70919. 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Well, you can hear us in the morning or on your way home from work or wherever, whenever you want to by listening on the podcast. So let's finish up this call with June and Andrew.
1: Well, Andrew, would you share with me the ways and what ways do you have perfectionism?
2: Well, I was thinking that the thought came to mind that I think I felt as growing up that I could hold my parents and therefore my family together. And at the same time, thought that I was never going to be anything that I would choose to do it differently. And instead, what I did was repeat the same pattern, essentially. And your question,
1: how did you feel that there was kind of the inner expectation for perfectionism, that you had to do things perfectly?
2: I think a big piece of it comes down to, pride. Lack of an example to show me what that would look like. And also lack of being in community over the years to also seek it out for myself of what that would look like. So I think that the pride is tied into my perfectionism because I'm holding on to old habits and just trying to, what do you say, hold the veneer together, as opposed to more recently getting involved in community and actually learning what that looks like.
1: Yes,
2: the not having friends come over growing up, not having a lot of time spending that interaction in other environments with friends and kind of their home environments. I bounced around to different schools and different colleges, and I started this pattern of just not really knowing what authentic relationship looked like and living life with other people trying to live out their faith. So even now at my age, I think that's the biggest obstacle that I'm running into is fear. I had a friend challenge me at one point in time, just fear of knowing others, but being known. And so because I've not experienced that before, to a large part, I feel like putting on a show. And the worst, you know, thought process behind that is I feel like a wolf in sheep's clothing, just pretending.
1: Well, in a way, you were, I'm going to say, deprived of healthy, normal interactions because people couldn't come over to the house. And very interesting how you're phrasing this, because this is very significant. In fact, there's something I want you to pray periodically. And the Bible says, he who walks with the wise grows wise. I want you to pray for wise friends. He who walks with the wise grows wise. And pray that God would bring into your life several people. It could be initially just one person, but I kind of grew up in a strange home, and I didn't invite people over because our home was weird at times, and so I had a hard time believing that somebody would be a real friend. I thought that they would leave me if they, you know, I didn't know that there would be true forever friends. Later I was wrong, but I didn't know I was wrong. And so look at the life of Jesus. He had an outer circle of people, kind of the populace that were drawn to him. And it's kind of like an A out among the crowd. There was then the disciples, but then there's the inner circle, which would be Lazarus, Mary and Martha, that two sister, one brother, that family. He loved them dearly. And then there were the inner circle of the apostles, typically thought of as Peter. The point is there were those, John was endeared. Mm-hmm. And so he had meaningful relationships. And I think, if as you would know this particular scripture, Romans 12:2, do not conform to the pattern of this world, but be transformed by the renewing of your mind. Then you will be able to test and approve what God's will is, his good, pleasing, and perfect will. And so I think you are already on the road to much better, healthy thinking by being aware that what you grew up with wasn't normal. Your normal wasn't normal. Do you agree with that?
2: Yes, ma'am.
1: Mm-hmm. Well, my normal wasn't normal, so I understand that. And sometimes, now with perfectionists, sometimes there's an all-or-nothing thinking, and it's got to be this. If it's not perfect, then I'm a failure, that type thing. And so it's like eliminate the all-or-nothing thinking and to be flexible. Sometimes we're judging ourselves too harshly, or it can be judging somebody else. And the Bible says in Romans 14:13, let us stop passing judgment on one another. Instead, make up your minds to not to put any stumbling block or obstacle in the way of a brother or sister. The point is, we have enough judges in the real world. Let's there's a healthy way of interacting, and we look at people that are in our lives, and it's like, can we value the good that is there and not focus on what a person isn't? But and because people are very different, people, and so to intentionally complement what another person is good at, or in other words, to complement their strength. But it's, in fact, it could be positive to keep a daily journal of if there's a negative thought about yourself that keeps coming up, or just your, because typically those who are perfectionists are hardest on themselves. Do you agree with that?
2: Yes.
1: Okay. So you don't need a judge and jury toward yourself. And instead, look at what God has given you the ability to do. I mean, some people are great in certain areas and others will not be great in those areas. You will have strengths. Everybody has strengths and weaknesses. And it can be, I think you probably know what, that God gives us grace. And what do you think grace means?

0: an undeserved gift.
1: Excellent. Yes, it is. That is that is a brief way of saying, yeah, it's a gift you don't deserve. And this is what God gives us. Because we can't be 100% at all expectations that people will have, even expectations of ourselves. So God gives us grace, and we see verses in the Bible about his grace toward us. In fact, Acts 20, verse 32 says, I commit you to God and to the word of his grace, which can build you up and give you an inheritance among all those who are being sanctified. He gives you grace, and it's his grace. It's not something that you earn. And I'm going to send you, this is what I want to do, I'm going to send you something that we call our keys for living, or these are biblical counseling keys on perfectionism, and the subtitle is The Performance Trap. And you'll identify with a lot of things in here. I identified with a number of things too when I was writing it. And then if you'd like, we can talk after you receive it. You decide about that.
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1: Some of you all think the only people who get respect are people who you think deserve it. And the fact of the matter is, that is not a biblical concept. You don't give people respect because you think they deserve. And some of y'all have bought into the lies. Respect has to be earned. Read your Bible, see if you can find that. Respect is to be given because of the role someone plays. You don't stand in respect to a president because you like him or because you voted for him. You stand when he comes in the room because it is a demonstration of a respect for the office, if not the individual.
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3: With SRN News, I'm Ron Taylor. Workers on New York's Long Island Railroad are officially on strike, paralyzing the busiest commuter rail system in North America. Labor unions representing about half the system's workers announced the walkout early this morning after negotiations with the Metropolitan Transportation Authority failed to produce a new contract. The strike will force roughly 250,000 people who ride the system each weekday to either work from home or find alternative routes into New York City from the Long Island suburbs. That means more cars on traffic-choked highways and longer work commutes. President Trump says he's not yet made a decision on whether a major sale of U.S. arms to Taiwan can move forward following his three-day visit to China. The president spoke to reporters yesterday as he flew back on Air Force One. His administration has authorized the sale but yet to be proceeding. China opposes the deal and has suggested the relationship is a key factor. This is SRN News.
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0: 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And now, from the Connors and Sullivan Broadcast Studios, the man who is not what he wants to be, but is way grateful that he's not who he used to be, here, the Kevin.
1: Welcome back. It's That Kevin Show, thatkevinshow.com, from Times Square every day. But Times Square is not what I want you to focus on right now. I want you to imagine going to the beautiful great outdoors, breathing fresh, clean air, seeing stars at night, feeling the sunshine warm your skin in the middle of the wonderful spring and summer season that we are embarking upon. And imagine for a child that's never experienced any of that before. Steve Collins is with us from Angel Tree Camping. And Steve, we were talking off air that for many years you have actually worked in an area of Christian camping and seen children respond to this. And I have to think that, you know, for someone like me that grew up in the burbs, camp was a big deal. It was all I lived for in the second half of the school year, was to get to summer and get to go to camp. I can only imagine how much more intensified that is for kids that grow up in public housing projects, basically concrete block apartments, with a lot of heat and a lot of, you know, dysfunction and everything else, to get out of that environment and to be at a camp for the first time. What's been your personal experience in terms of what you see from these kids, and why is that first visit so special?
2: Yeah, thanks, Kevin. It's amazing when kids get outside of their normal environment, which for most Angel Tree kids is an urban environment, and get

0: into the outdoor setting, it really has a tremendous impact on the way they think about themselves, the way they think about their future, and the way they think about God. And so you get these kids coming out into this outdoor setting where they're experiencing things that they've never experienced before, you know, just even hiking through the woods, swimming in a lake, some novel experiences like riding a zip line or horseback riding, these types of things, studies have shown, really have a tremendous, benefit on the brain function, in child development. And it starts to unlock new things in their mindset where they realize that I don't have to just be this way and I don't have to just follow this course for my life, but there are other possibilities available to me. And that is kind of a key point in opening up, the opportunity to redirect a life into, something beautiful that God's designed.
1: The way you're describing it, it almost sounds like it's a neural pathway that they did not previously knew was available to them that they're now sensing and experiencing stuff through.
0: Exactly. Yeah. Yeah. And so that outdoor setting, those new environments. And then the other key thing is just being loved, experiencing the love of God at camp. It opens up these new pathways and kids start to recognize, oh, I can think about my life a little differently. I don't have to follow the same course maybe that I've seen in my family. I can choose a different route for my life. And there's just all kinds of studies that show that this is really effective in helping kids to embrace a beautiful future.
1: That is the data. Put on your camp director hat. Mm-hmm. Take us into a moment where you've been managing camp, directing a Christian camp, and you had an experience with a child that really spoke to you in terms of how much it impacted the way they viewed God or the way they viewed themselves or maybe both.
0: Yeah, yeah. I'll never forget this one particular child when I was actually a camp director, and we had an Angel Tree child that came to our camp. And he was a big guy. I mean, bigger than me. He was probably 15 years old, and he loved camp. Just embraced everything about camp. It just was provided just a great sense of joy for him. And one evening, we were wrapping up our chapel message, and we were dismissing the kids. And this camper came up to me, and he just wanted to shake my hand and thank me for the message. And as I took his hand, he put his head on my shoulder and just began bawling and crying. And I thought, what is going on? And so once the chapel room kind of cleared out, we sat down together, his counselor and I, with him. And he began to open up about the pain that he was carrying due to his father's incarceration, you know, and how that absence, you know, it was just a heavy burden for him. And really, in some ways, there was a lot of shame and things. He tried to keep that hidden from other people. And so we were able to process with him, you know, how God is a father who loves him, who will always be there for him. And God restores and heals families. And God has a plan for his life. And we were able to pray together. And he left that room with a renewed sense of hope for his future because he recognized he didn't have to carry this heavy burden. He could just embrace everything that God has for him. And yeah, his dad was still incarcerated, but he walked out of there and left camp that week with a renewed sense of purpose.
1: Have you stayed in touch with him over the years? Do you have any update on his story since?
0: You know, once I stepped out of camping, I did lose touch with him, but we did keep in touch for a little while. He continued coming back to camp until he aged out of the program. Just the next year he came to camp again and just was so thankful and for all that camp had done in his life, you know, and the experiences that he had there. And his relationship with God was continuing to grow. And so it's just
1: that is so exciting. Friends, if you're listening to what Steve's saying and you say, well, how can I provide that for an Angel Tree child this year? And again, these children, the one thing they all have in common is that they all share that same story. Why does that make a difference for people that are listening?
0: Oh, yeah. Yeah, that's one thing that every Angel Tree camp has in common. The activities might be different, but every child is going to hear the gospel presented when they're at camp. And that makes a huge difference because when a child believes that the only place he's going to find acceptance and belonging is in gangs, or the only place he'll find fulfillment is in crime, he's going to give himself over to those things. But at camp, he learns that he can experience acceptance and belonging through the love of God and being a part of God's family. And he discovers that fulfillment in a relationship with Jesus Christ. And that changes the trajectory of a life. It just absolutely transforms their mindset.
1: Sure. Well, friends, that's the goal. That's getting them to a place that's beautiful and having great experiences is a good thing. Nothing wrong with that. Love that. But if we don't pour Jesus into them while they're there, we miss an opportunity. And so that's what I love about Angel Tree Camping. It is the primary ingredient of what they're doing, that these kids feel loved by Jesus. They understand what he's done on their behalf. They understand what he's done on their parents' behalf. Angel Tree is not just in the business of getting prisoners saved or getting children, cared for. It is in the business of reconciliation, of bringing families back together, of reuniting them with the God who made them, reconciling their hearts to one another. It is a beautiful thing. I just love everything that they do. And this camping program is a big, big piece of that puzzle. 888-206-2794, 888-206-2794. Be as generous as you can when you call. 888-206-2794, 888-206-2794, or go to thatkevinshow.com and click the Angel Tree banner at the top of the page. Either way, it shouldn't take more than 2 minutes to make your gift, send a kid to camp, and then pray for that child. You may not know their name or anything else about them, but you know that your $200 will take a kid to camp this summer. Pray for them throughout the summer that God would work in their heart, work in their life, and bring them to him. 888-206-2794, 888-206-2794. Kevin McCullough, stay here.
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0: Callum McCullough, glad to have you with us. I was just thinking this week, because in the McCullough house, it is we're coming up on the end of, we call it May-cember, because it's like as busy as December, but it's in the month of May, end of school, concerts, taekwondo, black belt tests, band concert, musical that my daughter's in. It's so busy. But the one thing that the lovely bride came in and she goes, you know, we got to think about summer camp this year. And we've scouted out some camps for our kids. And there's nothing cheap these days. Everything is like $500, $1,000, $1,500 to send your child away for a week of sleepaway Christian camp. And when I think on that, and then I reflect on the work that Angel Tree is doing from Prison Fellowship to get a week of sleepaway camp for a child for the mere gift of $200. Friends, I'm just thinking, what an investment. What an investment in that child. What an investment in the kingdom. What great value you're bringing to their life, to the life of their family, to the life of the community that they're in. And friends, I think that's a tangible way to actually make a difference in the world around us. If you're talking about, I want to give my money to things that actually matter, I don't see how it gets much better than giving a child a week of Angel Tree Camp from Prison Fellowship. Betsy Wright is the senior director of the Angel Tree program, which you may know about in December, where they bring toys to Angel Tree kids. Angel Tree Camp is kind of a parallel universe. It's a comparable program that kind of accentuates the other end of the year. And Betsy, I'm so grateful that as a ministry, Prison Fellowship says, yes, we want to reach the parent, the incarcerated parent. We want them to know Jesus. We want them to study the Bible. We want to give them tools while they're in prison to be able to reform and to have a new life. But I love the fact that you guys also think about the kids and the ones that they're separated from. And through both Angel Tree at Christmas time and Angel Tree camping in the summertime, you have a direct connection from the parent to the child. The child feels remembered, not forgotten. And it's giving them a unique sense of who they are and that they're maybe worth more than they had envisioned themselves being worth before. And it's just, it's what I called the other day on the air, an unadulterated good. There's no downside to this. It's just loving on kids and giving them something that they wouldn't have otherwise. So thank you for doing that, and thank you for being part of that vision to help us all see how we can be part of it.
1: Well, you know, I tell people all the time I love what I get to do because it's just fulfilling, and it fills your soul when you can impact the kingdom. And I do it by making connections and finding camps and doing things like this to help raise awareness that when we can do something, give something of ourselves that impacts the kingdom, what better gift in life that we can do that?
0: I couldn't agree more. For people that are just joining us, we're talking about Angel Tree Camp for $200. A child gets taken out of a hot, maybe, you know, lacking air conditioning circumstance in a city, in a neighborhood, maybe living with a relative that is not ideal, and transform them, literally take them out of that circumstance to the rural countryside where these camps are at. And there's 50 different locations, one in every state, that children will go and experience. But It's a completely transformational event. Some of them have never seen this much grass or trees before, or stars at night, or animals in person, like horses and other things. And I have to imagine that the physical nature of what camp is very impacting to them.
1: Yeah, you know, I think there's something to be said about just being in that peaceful space in nature. Like, we find it ourselves when we go on vacation,
0: right,
1: and we're by the beach. Like, when you're just in that peaceful setting, your soul everything slows down and your soul just relaxes. Your body relaxes. Like, you are being restored in that place. And so when we can get the kids out of the city, out of the bustle and the stress of their home life, and set them down amongst the trees and the lakes and all the things in nature, that, wow, that's so refreshing. Just the environment alone is refreshing to their souls, much less being poured into by the counselors and hearing the gospel and doing the fun things.
0: Let's talk about that for a second. A lot of the counselors at Angel Tree Camp started out as Angel Tree kids, and they developed a walk with God, and they come back, and they now help the next generation of Angel Tree kids find him. How does it happen? How does it work? What's the stories that you've been told or seen for yourself where this is disciples making disciples kind of thing?
1: You know, we hear so many times, like, a kid will come back from camp, and their parent at home will say they want to be a counselor when they grow up. And it happens because that person has had such a tremendous impact on them that they felt seen, they felt known, they felt loved unconditionally by this person. And so they come and they're like, wow, I want to do that too. Because that person becomes just this wonderful mentor and role model to them. And so a lot of our camps, we are encouraging more and more of our camps to create leadership training programs where they can become a counselor in training. And so they get some extra time at camp and they're poured into while they're doing work and learning character traits and things like that, and eventually becoming an actual counselor for the kids. And, you know, when you can come in as a counselor and say, I know exactly what you feel like. I was you. I know your story. It's my story. Wow. To a kid hearing that and seeing this, you know, teenager, young adult that they look up to, but wow, they have my same story. Now I don't feel quite alone.
0: Yeah.
1: And I know that somebody understands me and gets me.
0: In the big city, we call that street cred. And they're speaking from a place of authority, from experience, and not just from the downside of having had a similar experience. They're also talking about what Jesus meant to them when they found him and how he changed their life and what he can do for that next child. Our friend Tom Tradup described it a couple of days ago as, by the time they get to the end of that week of camp, you literally have to peel these kids off the counselors. They're hugging them and they're hanging on to them. And they're like, I don't want to go home. And this after coming into camp on Monday going, is anybody going to like me here? Do they know that my parents are in prison? Yeah. Somewhere around lunchtime, some kid goes, hey, what were your parents in for? And they figure it out. And once those guards are dropped, man, the gospel takes fertile soil and, it just produces fruit in an incredible way. Friends, this is why what Betsy's saying, what I'm telling you about, this is why I'm so personally passionate about getting all 162 of these kids that are on the list to a camp this summer. And it only costs $200 to do one child. And I know that there are those of you that could write a check for 10 kids right now and just send, you know, half a bus full to camp. And that'd be a wonderful thing. But I don't want to leave a single one of these 162 kids behind. Every one of them, a unique soul. They're stamped with the Imago Dei. God made them. He cares about them. He loves them. He is working in the lives of their parents through prison fellowship. He wants to work through the lives of these kids through Project Angel Tree and Angel Tree Camping. And we just want to be facilitators of what God's doing. We want to be in alignment with what he's doing already. And this is one of the easiest ways that we can do it this year. Would you consider a gift of at least $200 to help one child experience Christ, experience Jesus, experience God's creation this summer in a way that is so full of emotion and experience and vibrancy in a way that they haven't experienced anything else in life? It really will stand out as a lifelong memory that they will take this. I mean, look, I was just a kid in the suburbs, went to Christian camp. There were friendships I made when I was a child at Christian camp that I still have in my life to this day. People that, you know, we stay in touch with each other. This is a life transformational moment, and you get to be part of it. Here's the phone number. It's 888-206-2794, 888-206-2794. Or you can go to thatkevinshow.com. There's a prison fellowship banner at the top of the page. Click that. Whether you give your gift online or you make the call, it shouldn't take more than about 2 minutes to make that gift happen. And when you don't interrupt the process of behavior and criminal activity in the life, especially of kids like this, the temptation is just to repeat what mom and dad did. And so if it weren't for prison fellowship in the life of their parent, if it wasn't for Angel Tree in the life of the child, these could all be repeat offenders, drags on society. society, committing more crime, etc. This is a way that now, as you said, they come home and they're now leading in their neighborhood. They're speaking the truth to people that would otherwise try to lead them astray, and they're being a vibrant example of the gospel wherever they go beyond that. And friend, you get to make that happen. Your gift is the light switch that turns on when you give it and that kid gets to go to camp. One more time, 888-206-2794, or go to thatkevinshow.com and click the Angel Tree banner at the top of the page.

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6: 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We fight back with the Word of God. Memorized and quoted. 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

0: Gavin McCullough, glad you're with us. I hope that you are planning to have some fun this summer. Maybe you're going to take the family on a vacation. Maybe you're going to come with us to Italy in September, October. We've got that trip. It's going to be fun. Listen, before you do, do me a favor. Take a look at your budget and what you've got planned, and think about the joy that you're going to have with your family doing the fun thing that you're going to get to do. It's probably going to be thousands of dollars to go do it. Even if it's a short trip, it's probably going to cost you a couple of grand to get the family away and take the trip and buy the food and do all the things. Well, what if you took 10% of that and just said, you know what, maybe we'll cut out something here or there, but we're going to take 10% of that same amount, and we're just going to bless one kid with a trip this summer that's going to blow his mind and completely catapult him to a different place in life, emotionally, spiritually, maybe intellectually, maybe relationally with other people. I mean, one of the things I remember about growing up and going to a Christian summer camp was that I developed friendships with people I would have never had the chance to meet. And to this day, some of those people are still very close friends of mine 56 years later. Like, this is not a pie in the sky kind of idea. You're touching these kids in a very real way, and relationship is just part of that. Tom Tradup is back with us to talk about the amazing program of the Angel Tree Camps. You've been working with them longer than I have, Tom, and you've seen it up close. But when you're talking about even some of the counselors at some of the camps in all 50 states, they are former Angel Tree Camp recipients that went to camp, somebody paid their way, and now they've come back to help this new generation of kids find Jesus, know the Lord, get their life straightened out, and have an experience that is unforgettable. I mean, it is such a joyous thing to see this kind of unadulterated good that is going on with Angel Tree Camps.
1: You raised two things that were great aspects of the Angel Tree Camping program. One of them is that you made these friends who you still stay in contact with, whether they're pen pals or they're sending emails or you get on the phone with them. There's a little boy named Joseph who we've heard from. He's so excited. He's going back to Angel Tree Camp this year. It'll be his second time at camp. And he said, four of the kids who were in my cabin last year are also coming back. So they stay in touch, and they're all going to be in the same cabin with the same counselor. So that kind of...
0: That's special.
1: It really makes something that they look forward to all year long. And secondly, when you mentioned the part about the counselors, there's a lot of people who started out as an Angel Tree kid, a boy or girl who went to camp on a scholarship like you were asking listeners and viewers to come forward with. But then they went on, finished college or finished high school, went on to college, finished college. And then they come back and work with Prison Fellowship. It's a great nonprofit organization started by Chuck Colson years ago. And they become a counselor. And in a couple of cases, people that I've talked with have become camp directors. So they have devoted their lives to the Angel Tree program, because not only does it help kids during the summer, but there are also sports camps at other times of the year. At Christmas time, Angel Tree provides a Christmas gift from the incarcerated parent with a special note from them and a Bible attached. It's a wonderful, wonderful program with great people who have a heart for Jesus, and they just look forward to molding these children from introverted, unhappy kids who are trapped in a hot city or a bad neighborhood into a happy summer camper. And if they get to spend a week in the fresh air, horseback riding or swimming or archery or the other things, Hugh Hewitt always mentions lanyards. I never made a lanyard in my life, nor do I want to know what one is. But every year he goes crazy. Get a lanyard at camp. It's an experience a kid will never forget. So trust me, it's an opportunity to turn a child's life around from being part of potentially the criminal justice system. If they don't break that cycle of crime, they end up repeating their parents' footsteps. This is a chance to really turn things around and bless them with a gift that won't harm you financially. You maybe have to tighten your belt a little bit, as Kevin said, but it will truly bless them for eternity.
0: For instance, if I drive my kids through the drive-thru of Chick-fil-A on a weekend, which is only Saturdays because they're not open on Sundays. But if we do the drive through Chick-fil-A, I think it costs us, getting what everybody their normal order is, I think it costs us exactly $48.59. And I know that it costs us $48.59 because I paid exactly that amount on my credit card many weekends in a row going through the Chick-fil-A drive through, paying $48.59. Well, for $2 more, in 4 weekends where we maybe stay home and have peanut butter in the middle of the day on Saturday instead of going to the Chick-fil-A drive-thru, for 1 month, we could make a kid's camp dream come true. So I've never thought it's about whether or not someone can. It's a matter of, friends, let's be very honest, it's about where our priorities are and what we want. And if we want to send a kid to camp, we want for them to experience the joy of knowing Jesus and having this experience, then let's make a way to do that. If you need to give $50 a month for 4 months, do that. But get a kid to camp this summer. If you need to give $200 a month for the next 2 years and make sure that, 48 kids or 24 kids get to go to camp, then do that. Do whatever God prompts your heart to do. I'm not here to tell you that part of it. I just get to tell you about how good it's going to be for the kid and how I'm just jazzed to get to be a part of it, to see that joy come into their life. Here's the phone number. It's 888-206-2794, 888-206-2794, or you can go to thatkevinshow.com, click the Angel Tree banner at the top. thatkevinshow.com, click the banner at the top of the page, or go to 888-206-2794. Kevin McCullough, come on.
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0: 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And that's because that kid went to an angel tree camp and had an amazing experience finding Jesus and learning all about life. Here to tell us why it's so good is Tom Tradup, who's been an advocate for Prison Fellowship and Angel Tree for a long time. And Tom, I think there's something very sweet, very innocent, very pure about a child that goes to camp for the first time. They're kind of not knowing what to expect, even if their parents haven't been in prison. I mean, just regular kids that are growing up in the suburbs feel sure this way. But imagine the multiplied impact of living in high-rise projects in a hot city where the sun beats down and there's no air conditioning and you're surrounded by gangs and crime and all the rest of it. And you get to be taken out of that environment and put in a place where your feet touch grass. And you get to see what a tree feels like up close. And you get to, I don't know, ride a horse or paddle a paddle boat or take a canoe up a creek. You get to do all of this stuff that you've never done before. And the emotional impact of it, I think of it as like kind of like an exploding marker in some of those illustrations where kids get to color things and the color changes in it, and as it becomes like more 3D, the more they color. That's what you're doing to this kid's experience when he goes to summer camp. It's a life that they've never dreamed of, and it just takes them by surprise.
1: So many people who are watching and listening can't relate to what you just said, but it's totally, totally true. If you've ever seen the movie West Side Story, or if you go back further into the old black and white Glenn Ford Blackboard Jungle movie, that's where these kids live. I mean, the excitement is, oh, I get to go on the basketball court for half an hour and run around on the hot concrete. They may have a park in their neighborhood that's got one teeter-totter that, you know, 80 kids are trying to play on. Here's an opportunity where they get on a bus, they go out of the city, they are experiencing suburban and then rural life for the first time, and they get off that bus, and man, it's like in the opening of The Wizard of Oz, to keep the movie theme going, when Dorothy goes from black and white into Technicolor, they suddenly are at a summer camp that is a Christian fellowship from morning till night. They get three squares a day where they sit together with other kids, all of whom have a mom or dad in prison. So they don't feel in any way ostracized or like they're the odd person out. It's such an amazing experience for them. And because of you and your dollars that you donate, the miracle happens. It truly is a transformation of them in a way that changes their life for eternity.
0: And I think that when you're talking about wanting to have an impact on the next generation, you know, there's a lot of things that we can kvetch and complain about easily, and how culture goes wrong and all the things, fatherlessness and all the things that take place. And certainly with kids who have parents in prison, they've not been dealt a very good hand from the outset. I mean, you're already kind of behind the eight ball. But here's the really cool thing about this. This is just what I call an unadulterated good. There's no downside to this. Your dollars gets a kid to that Christian camp with Christian counselors, inundated with the gospel being lived in front of them and taught to them. And they learn songs about the gospel and who Jesus is. And they do arts and crafts. And they get to go on nature walks. And they get to see the beauty of God's creation up close. They go fishing. They do the things that they've never done before. And when they come away with that, and again, the concentration of the emotional power of all this is just, it's like little bombs going off in their heart. I've never done this. Wow, that's amazing. I've never done this. You can't put a dollar amount in terms of quantifying how deeply this impacts them, how much of a world it opens up to them, how much of a yearning for God and Jesus is planted within them.
1: One of the things that they tell me is that, and I hear this from kids at several of the camps that we've visited, biggest thing for them, other than sitting around a campfire, because campfire is a huge deal, and never seen one of those before, is breakfast. A lot of them never get breakfast. And to have an opportunity to race across the lawn and get to the cafeteria, and they've got a woman who looks like Aunt Bee on the Andy Griffith Show mixing up pancakes. Some of them have never seen a pancake. Yeah. Can you imagine this? And to get bacon and eggs or pancakes.
2: And to go back to sit with their friends. To be like not worried about. Like,
1: yeah, it's just crazy how wonderful it is for them to take things that we take for granted home with them and to be excited about it. And it just really transforms their lives. I don't know how other to say it.
2: In rural Louisiana, where I went to camp, there was a cook that lived in the town where the camp was located. And towards the end of my time there, she could only come in one day a week. But when I first started going to camp there, she was there all 5 days of the work week. And her name was Aunt Mona, and she, elderly black lady, sweetheart. She would come in and make these biscuits on Wednesday that from scratch, nobody knew the recipe. Only Aunt Mona knew the recipe. Those of us that were on kitchen staff for our counselor duties, we would try to figure out what was in the recipe. She'd never tell it to anybody.
1: Thief.
2: But then after we would have our lunch on Wednesday with an ample amount of Aunt Mona's wonderful biscuits rolls in us, we would all ask her to come out and sing because she had this lovely singing voice. And at like 96 years old, she would kind of hobble her way to the front of the dining hall. She had a little microphone and she'd sing us a song, and it was always an old spiritual of some sort. And it was like the highlight of the week, and talk about something that nobody had experienced. But for me, camp always meant not only food, but good food, and maybe better food than these kids have ever tasted in their life. Because as you said, that's kind of like the Nonas are all in the kitchen doing the stuff for the camps. And so it's all really good stuff. Friends, it's so simple to do. It's a one-time gift of $200 takes one child to camp this year. 888-206-2794. 888-206-2794. You can also do it by going to thatkevinshow.com and clicking the banner at the top of the page. thatkevinshow.com. Click the banner at the top of the page, or hit 888-206-2794 on your smartphone and go from there. Kevin McCullough, stay with us.
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0: All right, welcome back. Kevin McCullough. Final few minutes of this hour of that Kevin Show. And I want to say thank you to those of you that spend your entire week with us. We do, what is it, all these hours on the radio Monday through Friday, but we also are on Saturday and Sunday on the radio. And then we have the two-hour television show on the weekend. And some of you are with us for all of it all the time. And I just want to say thank you. If you have not yet signed up for our trip to Italy, you are going to kick yourself when we run out of seats. And I do not have this week's new updated availability yet, but we are getting closer and closer to selling that thing out. And I believe it's going to sell out. And, friend, if you don't get to go, you're going to miss the beautiful Amalfi Coast. You're going to miss some of the most exquisite food you've ever eaten, and you're going to miss getting to know some really cool fellow like-minded people that that I think you're just going to really wish you'd had a chance to get to know. So if you have not yet done so, please take a moment and go to italy2026.info, italy2026.info, and take a look at the itinerary and then sign up and come to Italy with us. You'll never get to do it with this group of people, with me specifically. And this is the exact trip I took last year with my family, and I'm looking forward to being your host. I'm looking forward to telling you some things about where we're going and what we've experienced and the like. But I've also got some backup. I've got Christine Nicholas, who is a tourism expert, and I've got Linda Perillo, who is an Italy expert, also scheduled to be with us, and also my lovely bride, who is a food expert. So we've just got expertise out the wazoo and back going with us to Italy. And if you've not yet done it, think about the beautiful carbonara we're going to have sitting seaside watching the sunset as Mount Vesuvius goes from a sunlit mountain to the little lights that perk on at night as the sun begins to go down from the Sorrento shore. In Italy, in Rome, we're going to see history. We're going to see some of the most beautiful works of art. The Sistine Chapel, if you have not seen the Sistine Chapel, the original frescoes that are still the same color now as when Michael the original artist put them up. And it's gonna be so incredible. You have to come. You have to come, friend. Italy2026.info. Italy2026. Italy2026.info. And there are limited seats left. There were only, I believe, 16 left at the end of last week. And when we're sold out, we're sold out, and we're not adding any more buses or anything. So it's going to be an intimate group of about 40. It's going to be incredible. You do not want to miss this. Italy2026.info, Italy2026.info. And you should come with us in September through October, September 29th or October 8th to Italy, because this summer you're going to help kids go to Angel Tree Camp. They are trying to break the cycle in their family. Their parent in prison has requested the opportunity for their child to have a chance to go to a Christian camp and learn about Jesus and make new friends and breathe fresh air, actual oxygen, as opposed to whatever's in the subway tunnel. Beautiful blue sky, stars, wonderful food. Food's a big part of camp. Friends, it's all going to make a difference. And when you give a gift, we have 162 kids.
2: 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Here's the number, 888-206-2794, 888-206-2794, or you can go to thatkevinshow.com and click the Angel Tree banner at the top of the page. thatkevinshow.com, click the Angel Tree banner at the top of the page, or 888-206-2794, 888-206-2794. 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
10: With SRN News, I'm Ron Taylor. Iran's foreign minister says that a lack of trust remains the biggest obstacle in negotiations to end the war, with the U.S.-Iranian foreign minister Abbas Araghchi saying contradictory messages from the U.S. have made Iran reluctant about its intentions in the stalled ceasefire negotiations. President Trump earlier this week dismissing Iran's latest formal proposal as, quote, garbage. The president has demanded a major rollback of Iran's nuclear activities, while Iran has said that it has the right to enrich uranium. Workers on New York's Long Island Railroad are officially on strike, paralyzing the busiest commuter rail system in North America. Labor unions representing about half the system's workers announcing the walkout early this morning after negotiations with the MTA failed to produce a new contract. The strike will force the roughly 250,000 people who ride the system each weekday to either work from home or find a new route to New York City. This is SRN News.
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13: Dad, we need to talk.
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3: Family, don't you?
4: I love observing families. I don't necessarily like library research. I let somebody else do that for me. But oh, I love the research of observation and, you know, what's happening in culture that's affecting our families.
3: Let me ask you this question, because I love talking to people that like that kind of observational research, if I could call it that, because you see patterns.
4: Right.
3: Which to me indicates God. Like Paul writes about.
4: Yes.
3: You have no excuse because you can see God in nature, right?
4: Yes.
3: And in that regard, we can see God in how families operate and what is good and what is not so good. What are some of those major breakdowns from the parenting side that occur?
4: Oh, that's so good to start there. I should have given you the memo. Easy questions only. you know, the fact that parents are still trying to parent when they need to move into a consulting role, maybe being a guide, a coach, a mentor, an influencer. We can't parent adult kids. We still may want to. And we may legitimately feel like we haven't finished our job yet, because we begin to see some things that are lacking in our adult children when they begin to launch out. And then how do we deal with that? Do our kids want us to be involved at all? Do they maybe still want us to parent because they feel insecure, but we don't want to? I think that's part of the confusion for sure. I think relationships between adult children and the younger siblings can also be a really complex issue.
3: That's true.
4: Younger siblings are still being parented or still living at home, but the older ones have maybe moved out and launched, but we still want them to be connected. I think that's a factor. I think overwhelmed parents. I think every parent of adult kids, every one of them is overwhelmed. Not just by the adult kids, but just by culture, right? By confusion, by things that are going on at church, things that are going on in their workplace. And it's messy, but we don't give up, right? Because we have God. Yeah. And we know, I hope we know in the knowing of our knowing, I like to say, I hope we know in the knowing of our knowing that we're still a family and that God ordains the family and he doesn't want that to ever break up.
3: Yeah, there's such power there when it's healthy.
4: And, yes.
3: And unfortunately, many of us will experience kind of the destructive power of that too, you know, family of origin leftovers, right?
4: Mm-hmm.
3: And I'll tell you, a lot of therapists, Christian therapists, will talk about that, things that give us a little limp in our adult lives because of what happened when we were children, right?
4: Mm-hmm.
3: You kind of do learn a lot. You don't fall far from the tree typically. Now, God can intervene and interdict. And, you know, if your father was an alcoholic, you don't have to become an alcoholic.
4: Amen.
3: And so I love those components. That's part of my story, right?
4: Right.
3: So, you know, there's power through that relationship in Jesus. And that's key to everybody's healthiness spiritually, right? Mm-hmm. Well, let's get into it. You warn parents about making kids into idols. Uh-oh. Especially Christians.
4: Oh, shoot.
3: I mean,
4: yes.
3: Don't you think?
4: Yes.
3: You know, we love our kids. I am always pulling out my phone. Look at my boys. Look at my boys. You know,
4: yeah.
3: But how do we need to be careful? And what does it mean, I guess, as a parent to make your children an idol?
4: To depend upon them to be your everything.
3: To meet your emotional needs.
4: To meet your emotional needs. To meet your need for, look, I'm amazing. And so we display our children on, you know, the pedestal, if you will, rather than the whatever the, you know, back in Bible times when they would have used some structure somewhere. No, we're created to worship, right? We are created to worship. We will worship someone or something. Mm. It should be God. And are we doing that? Is God the center of our universe? Is God who we think of and talk about? Is it God that we're trying to impress? And again, we don't have to impress God, but to glorify God, right?
3: Mm-hmm.
4: So I'm here today and I don't, like, I don't need to be remembered. Like, my prayer would be that God would be pleased with what happens here between the three of us and the production team, you know, behind the window, and that there would be evidence that we did good work here so that God looks good and that Jesus is known and celebrated. That has to be the mindset. But yeah, we have parents idolizing children, grandparents idolizing grandchildren, meaning that they want the children to perform for them to make them look good. And that's not appropriate. Children are not performers. God didn't give us kids so that we would look good. If you're afraid that you're going to look like a less than great parent because your children are doing something wrong, that might be a sign that you're idolizing them.
3: You know, the thing I've observed in myself, let alone other parents I know, but it is, you know, it's

0: so kind of below the radar sometimes that you're even doing this.
1: Mm.
0: You're not aware
1: right.
0: that you're doing, making an idol out, mm-hmm. out of your children, or that you're deriving something positive from their good behavior,
1: mm-hmm.
0: you know? And I can remember that. I talked to my boys, you know, there was a couple of good friends that I had saying, make sure your boys realize they don't have to perform because you're the president of Focus.
1: Totally.
0: So, I mean, I just had that conversation with them.
1: Good.
0: You know? I'm not expecting you to be perfect
1: mm.
0: young men.
1: Mm-hmm.
0: I think they took it to heart. But no, they're great.
1: No, that's
0: they're
1: great.
0: Really good young
1: yeah.
0: men.
1: Yeah.
0: But, I, you know, that's important for parents, Christian parents, pastors.
1: Oh, totally.
0: Oh, my goodness.
1: Yeah.
0: How do you have that healthy conversation, age appropriately, you know, with your 8-year-old versus your 15-year-old?
1: Yeah. No, and I think, you know, so I love that you were aware of that. And I think that's, most parents are excellent parents. I tell adult children all the time, your parents did the best they knew how to do with the wisdom they had in the moment. Stop judging them. And we can get into that more, you know, later. But I think the parent needs to be alert. Am I expecting something from my children that's making them uncomfortable to be around me? Like maybe they don't want to tell me how they're doing because they're afraid that I'll be either very disappointed and harsh or expecting them to keep up the good work.
0: Yeah.
1: You know, because the parent thinks, hey, I'm not. See, if you don't think you're anybody who can do anything except that you're a parent, the pressure your children are feeling is immense. And this is one reason they distance themselves from us because they don't want that pressure. So I want to say again what you were just implying, Jim. Nobody did this intentionally. Very few parents do this intentionally. And so what we're here to do is to raise their awareness, right, so that they don't live in denial, so that they can realize maybe this is an issue and maybe I need to rely on God in me to be well and not expecting my children.
0: But in that regard, you created something called a declaration of release. I
1: yes,
0: love
1: sir.
0: This.
1: Good.
0: Describe it and how do we apply it?
1: Right. So for us to realize that God loves our adult children more than we ever could or would, and for us to understand that we can't control. Now that they're adults living outside of the home, or even if they're living in the home, they are adults, our parenting years are finished. Now we consult, guide, coach, mentor, etc. And so the declaration of release is designed to give the parent this opportunity to say, my son is God's. Now, I hope that the son has always been God's, right? But this is different. And I'm going to release my kids, my sons and daughters, to the love of God. And I'm not going to control you. I'm going to pray that God meets your needs for security, et cetera, and that you don't look to me to meet them. I think that's huge. And then we parent strong still, right? We still parent, but we parent differently. We love, yeah. we love maybe a bit differently. And we release them to God. So say it every day, you know, that you're now released to the love that God has. And I'm going to take my hands off of you. And I'm going to ask God to, like, help you. I know the look on your face
0: know,
1: for
0: I'm
1: people
0: going...
1: who are not watching on YouTube, you're like, this is not easy.
0: Yeah, and that's the point there because I would say over-engage. You know, someone asked me this question, which I thought was really good. If the Lord's plan for your child was to take them through a valley at 25, let's say, so that he could get their attention, whatever that might be, would you be willing as the parent to allow God that maneuverability to get to their soul? Now, we're going to say absolutely. But when it comes to doing it, it's like, absolutely not, right?
1: Right.
0: We're going to save. We're going to intervene. We're going to do the things that keep them from pain. And the irony is we may be keeping them from a depth of their relationship with Christ.
1: Absolutely. And that's a reason that I would love and be honored if parents of teenagers would buy this book, because we can begin to see the pattern that needs to be established now so that when they launch, whether that be college, trade, military, early marriage, entrepreneurship, gap year, whatever, they're able to do that well. I think the point that you're making is really, really good. We know the scripture. We know what it says in Romans 5. I've been on the show before talking with the two of you about the resiliency factor, and it comes from going through valleys well. Romans 5, 3 through 5, James 1, 2 through 4 are two of the places. Romans 8, 29, the verse after Romans 8, 28, that all things will work together, you know, for those who love God and live on purpose. All those verses say that the struggle is worth it. That's where we get our biblical character. That's where we get our deeper faith in the God of the Bible, because we experience him in the valley. So if parents have overprotected their children and they've expected their children to look good so that they feel good about the job that they've played as parent, The kids are possibly fragile. They have loved that parents have protected them up until this point. Grab your lunch. Every kid loves that they're reminded to grab their lunch because they don't want to go hungry in the middle of the day. But now that they're 21, 23, you know, 35, they do want to grow up and they do want some independence and they do want to discover how the world works. And they're going to discover that when we allow them to walk through valleys, we pray in the distance, perhaps. We ask, hey, can I help you in any way? Let me know. How can I help you? But we watch and then we praise God for the opportunity that those kids had to grow up. And hopefully it wasn't trauma and tragedy, but it was growth.
0: Yeah. Well, again, I love that idea of declaration of release. Mm-hmm. And if you haven't done that, that's one good reason to get the book, just to see that concept and do it and write it out. Let me ask you this. Funny, I was reading the prep last night and Trent was over for dinner. Actually went through some of this with him. But you caution parents to listen more and talk less. Mm-hmm. Ouch. And then, you know, making I statements versus you statements. Mm. So describe what that looks like and sounds like. The right. I statement versus the you statement.
1: Right. So it would be like the I statement is, you know, I worry when you don't reach out to me often enough. Okay. Like I worry or I wonder who you're hanging out with. I love you and we're not as connected because you don't live here. So I'm just curious about who you're hanging out with. That I statement, I'm curious, versus you never tell me who you're hanging out with. Okay,
0: yes.
1: So you never, that's very judgmental, right?
0: Correct.
1: That sounds invasive, I think, to adult kids. It sounds like, well, why don't you trust me to just hang, why do you need to know who I'm hanging out with?
0: What's the outcome of that style of parenting at that level? What will that adult child do?
1: Oh, the you statement will cause them to remain distant.
0: Correct.
1: Yeah.
0: So the thing you're wanting as the parent, you're not going to get because of how you're interacting.
1: Right. Let me tell you guys, this book was hard to write because nobody wants to hear that because you can't go back 10 years and change the way you parented. So let me say to our audience, like, thank you for being here. And you did the best you knew how to do when you did it. And now we're going to give you some advice about changing course if you are willing to do that, right? Mm-hmm. So I worry or I wonder or I'm concerned because you told me that you had a job interview, but you haven't told me how it turned out. That's healthier. And that, I think, engages conversation.
0: Yeah. On-demand parenting. I think of streaming.
1: Is that a
0: show on Netflix?
1: Yes.
0: On-demand parenting?
1: Yeah.
0: What is on-demand parenting and why do we need to be aware of it?
1: Yeah. So back in the old days, you know, we just had the phone, right? And praise God for the phone on the wall. You know, now we've got, you know, we can follow our kids on apps if they allow us to. There's, you know, there's FaceTime, there's texting, there's calling, there's, you know, Facebook, there's Instagram. There's so many places where we can go to our kids.
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0: Dr. Kathy, you have great suggestions, recommendations for parents and adult children in how to help their relationship. Home visits is one of the things that you cover in the book. Now, that's really funny. Because, again, I'm talking experientially. John, you've got six kiddos. So, but, you know, even going by the apartment, to just say hi. I've only done that one time. And it was, you know, Trent said, hey, why don't you stop on by? But you got to respect their territory, right?
1: That would be ideal.
0: Yeah.
1: You know, you said you've got to. I think if you want a healthier relationship with your adult children, if you want to have communication that's give and take, if you want them to freely share with you their joys and their despair so that you can still be involved with them, then we respect by asking permission. We say things like, hey, I'm going to be over on your side of town. Will you be home tonight? I'd love to just stop by and say hi.
0: Yeah, it's kind of like how you would treat a friend of yours. You would call and say, hey, you're going to be around Tuesday? I'm in your area.
1: I love that because you just made the comment that your son has delighted in this newer friendship relationship. By the way, one of the things that was really hard in writing the book was finding out that parents who think they did everything right so that they could be a friend with their kids later are now not friends with their kids. And it's been devastating to them. And so again, we do what we can do in hopes that it will turn out well, but it's never too late. It's never too late to, you know, not live in denial and recognize that we maybe were doing some things that weren't great, you know, to ask for forgiveness, perhaps to apologize, perhaps. And for us to say to our kids, hey, could I stop by for 15 minutes? I think what's interesting about that limit, I'd love to, you know, I made your favorite cinnamon coffee cake. Could I stop by? 15 minutes, I'll just stay. And no joke, you guys, that gives the kid the freedom to say yes, because 15 minutes isn't a three-hour visit.
0: Right.
1: When you don't know, maybe your son or daughter had work to do at home that night, or a really important FaceTime call with somebody else that you want them to be friends with, or whatever the case, they just wanted to go to bed.
0: I love that idea.
1: Or they had a movie to watch, or whatever. And so you set the mental timer, or I have friends who actually set the timer on their phone for 15 minutes. They walk in and it buzzes and they say, hey, 15 minutes, and they leave. Now, if the kid says, oh, stay a little bit longer, like that's fabulous,
0: an invitation,
1: right? But I think the limit is really a blessing.
0: Yeah, that's great.
1: Shows respect.
5: And, you know, Kathy, you said something earlier about parents who don't have a relationship with their adult kids. And I know several, we probably all know several families going through that, where the child is the one that says, no, I don't want the relationship. Mm-hmm. Offer some encouragement to that parent, because that's a really hard place to be.
1: It is. I appreciate that, John. And it is happening far too often. First of all, I want to say this. Most parents parented really well with the information they had at the time. So I don't want every parent to think that they've done something wrong that has caused their adult child to distance themselves from them. There can be influences on the adult kids. There can be any number of things that have happened. So don't look back and think, oh, if only. In fact, I write about the if only and the what ifs. Oh, if only I would have prayed more.
5: Yeah.
1: You know, what if we would have changed churches earlier? What if I wouldn't have sent my kid to a public school? We can do that all day long, and it's not necessarily going to help us find peace and hope in that situation. So I think that's important. Go forward more than look back. If you realize that there is something you've done wrong, own it. Take responsibility for your stuff. And again, I say, you did the best you knew how to do in the moment. And yet, if you're recognizing, whoa, you were distant, you know, you traveled and you didn't work to relate to the kid when you got back from the business trip or whatever, own it. Apologize for that if you feel like you should.
5: Yeah.
1: If sin was involved, ask to be forgiven. I think those things are important. One of the things I'll comment on that might be hard for people to hear is that the research is clear that the more that we helicoptered our children, the more likely it is that they're going to distance themselves from us now. So if you overparented, if you did demand, if you were in control, if you asked every little nitpicky question, if the only mom they knew was the helicopter mom that hovers over the breakfast bar while they're doing their homework, and now they do want to be independent, now they do want to mature on their own, this is how life is supposed to happen, they don't think you can parent any differently. But you can, if you choose to, back off, give them the space and the place where they discover why they are the who they are, and actually find out that you did a good job as a mom.
0: So much of what you're talking about in the book for us as the parent of the adult child is seeing your blind spots.
1: Yeah.
0: But even the statement is incongruent. It's hard to see your blind spots.
1: Yes.
0: That's why they're called
1: blind spots,
0: because you don't see them. In fact, you used a term in the book for the parent, which is the story you tell yourself.
1: Yes.
0: And I related to this one, too. Speak to that idea of the story you tell yourself as a parent.
1: Right. No, I appreciate what you guys are talking about here. So let's say that you reach out to your adult daughter and you want her to visit, and she has said no three times in a row. And maybe she even gave you a reason. You know, Katie has a soccer tournament, or I've got an assignment due for my supervisor and I need to work at home tonight. So there were reasons, but the story you tell yourself is, she doesn't love me. If she loved me, she'd come over. If she loved me, she'd allow me to visit. Or the story you tell yourself is, she has time for everything else, but she never makes time for me. And those protect us, but they're lies, because we've chosen to not believe our adult kids. Now, What's awkward is maybe the adult kid doesn't value you. So the story you tell yourself is, I have no value in my daughter's eyes. She doesn't care anymore at all. That's the story you tell yourself every time she says, no, no, no, no, no. Sadly, that might be true. So then you ask her, like, the story I'm telling myself is that you have no interest in my life at all. Is that right? Well, no, that's not right. Well, then why do you say no all the time? Well, I told you that Katie has a soccer game right. and I had an assignment due for work. And I told you that Jonathan wasn't feeling well. Oh, so those are true statements? So what day in the upcoming week would we be available together to have coffee? Oh, well, I don't have time. Okay, now that just told me that you don't value me. Is that making sense?
0: Oh, it does. So I just feel even that statement feels strong coming from the parent. Mm. But I get laying out the groundwork.
1: Come on.
0: No, I know.
1: But yeah, we earn the right to say that, right?
0: Yeah, yeah. But it is a different era. I mean, a different time in your parenting now where you got to say.
1: It is.
0: I would say it with a little more happiness. Like, hey, do you want to grab coffee next week?
1: Right, right. I'm going to accept that you've been busy the past week. So thanks for being honest with me.
0: Yeah.
1: What about the upcoming week? Can you glance at your calendar real quick? Yeah. I'm free Tuesday and Wednesday.
0: You know what this is reminding me of? And Dr. Dobson, he talked about this on the old Focus on the Family program. Harry Chapin's song, you know, Cats in the Cradle.
1: Oh, yes, come on.
0: I mean, it's right there. You know, so the essence of the song is dad, as his child is growing up, he just never has time to play catch or do anything. And then the boy keeps saying, when I grow up, I'm going to be just like him.
1: Yeah.
0: And then that happens. He goes off to college. He comes home. I don't have time to meet with you, Dad. Can I have the car keys? See you later. Can I have them, please?
1: Right.
0: And that's a whole reflection on the fact that your son grew up to be just like you, meaning no time for you. But now in a different context, you're the old guy, Dad, and your adult son has no time for you.
1: Yeah.
0: Because that's what you did to him.
1: That's hard, right?
0: Yeah.
1: So we accept what's happened and we move forward full of grace for ourselves and our kids. And maybe we talk that through with the spouse if we're married, with even our parents if they're alive and they're healthy for us, maybe a best friend, maybe a pastor, maybe a counselor, say, hey, I'm having a hard time getting through this moment in time.
0: Yeah.
1: And it's one of the reasons, and we can talk about this later, that I do write in the book about how important it is for adult parents to have all other identities solid as well. You're not just parenting adult kids. You're a member of a choir, and you're a neighbor's best friend, and you're a wife or a husband, and you're, you know, a consultant in this way and that way, and you're still, you know, an important person at work. Know who you are so that you don't depend only on your parenting relationship to get your confidence from, if I can put it that way.
0: Oh, without a doubt. And I, you know, this is day one. We want you to come back and let's continue for day two.
1: Great.
0: And we've touched on it, but I don't want to land. It feels heavy a little bit. Mm-hmm. There's hope for you, Mom and Dad. I mean, this is not the end of the world, hopefully. Mm-hmm. But even regardless of what your adult child does responsibly, you doing the right thing is the right thing to do.
1: Yes. Oh, say that again.
0: Yeah. I mean,
1: yes.
0: It's just so evident. And so what we want to encourage you to do is to get the book, understand, especially if you have conflict in that relationship with your adult children. What you're responsible for is improving that relationship. There's no guarantee that the adult child is going to change. Mm. But that's not the motivation. It's to be the light of Christ, to be loving and kind as Christ would be, and to do the things you're responsible to do to give the opportunity for your adult child to respond.
1: Yes.
0: Yes?
1: Beautiful.
0: All right. So let's do it. Let's come back next time. Thanks for today.
1: You're welcome.
0: Let me just say it, the title of the book again. This should be the motivation for everybody going, I need that book. And let me tell you, we are hearing from so many parents of adult children right now, the donor community, the constituents that engage with Focus. I know you're living in this spot. Even more serious things than what we were able to get to today. But come back tomorrow. We'll cover some more content. 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
5: 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And of course, if today's conversation brought up any concerns, if this is a space, as Jim said, that you're living and there's tension, ask to speak with one of our caring Christian counselors. Again, our number, 800, the letter A, and the word family.
0: Kathy, again, thanks for being with us. Let's come back and hit it again.
1: I'd love to.
5: 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I'm John Fuller, inviting you back as we once again help you and your family thrive in Christ.

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1: Well, hi, I'm Dr. Danny Huerta, and when a teen is struggling with anxiety, the stress often brings sleepless nights and being pulled apart as parents. 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
2: If the only mom they knew was the helicopter mom that hovers over the breakfast bar while they're doing their homework, and now they do want to be independent, now they do want to mature on their own, this is how life is supposed to happen, they don't think you can parent any differently. But you can if you choose to back off, give them the space and the place where they discover why they are the who they are, and actually find out that you did a good job as a mom.
0: Well, that's Dr. Kathy Cook describing how it's possible to have a respectful, healthy, loving relationship with your adult child. Dr. Kathy is back with us today on Focus on the Family with Jim Daly. I'm John Fuller, and we're so glad you've joined us as well.
3: You know, we're talking to so many of you. When I travel, I'm meeting so many parents of adult children now, the 25-year-old, 30-year-old, and it's a whole bouquet of what's happening out there, and a lot of frustration, and a lot of good things are happening too, not to paint it all in a bad picture. It's just, you know, the whole array I'm able to hear about. But we do want to help you as a parent, particularly do the best job you can do in being a parent and an influencer of that adult child. And they're, guess what? Here's the neon sign. They're going to do things that you disagree with. Mm. And the question is, what are you going to do with that? Are you going to treat them as a 15-year-old or as a 25-year-old? And believe me, there's a difference.
0: Mm-hmm. And if you missed any of the conversation last time with Dr. Kathy, get our Focus on the Family app so you can listen on the go anytime. And check the website for audio and video as well. And we're talking about Dr. Kathy's book, Resolve Conflict and Find Peace and Hope with Adult Children, Strategies and Conversations That Work. And we're so glad to have her back.
3: Kathy, it's great to have you back. Thanks for being with us.
2: I'm glad to be here. Thank you.
3: All right. So we pummeled the parents last time.
0: Let me
3: just say, we had lots of examples of where we're blowing it, you know, the over-control, the things that we do that alienate our adult children. And it's easy to do because we have the best intention. You were very kind to defend a parent's lack of maturity in parenting their adult children. But it's time to get on the horse and go, right? We got to have a better relationship. If you're in a bad relationship or a not as adequate a relationship with your adult children, this is what we want to do is equip you. So what's on the adult child side of the responsibility ledger? Because you're going to, and I know you know this, you hear from parents, well, it's not me,
2: right?
3: It's him.
2: Right.
3: It's that son, or it's that daughter.
2: Right. Or the daughter-in-law, or the son-in-law.
3: Right. So the question in all that is, what's on their side of the ledger? What are they responsible for?
2: Yeah, I actually love that we're starting with that. You know, love your parents. Good heavens. They've sacrificed for you. They've gone out of their way for you.
3: Amen, sister.
2: You know, you didn't even tell me to say that. But, you know, we're all imperfectly perfect, right? So the parents have been imperfectly perfect. I want to say to the adult children, your parents parented the best that they knew how to do in the moment that they did it. And you're now judging based on things that you know, things that you think are true. You're watching culture, like, why didn't my parents do that or say that, or why are they the way they are? Well, they are the way they are. Can you love them in that anyway? And can you walk toward them? You know, and can you say yes more often than no? Like, they want 15 minutes.
3: That should start like at age 7.
2: Come on, no, it should.
3: Say yes more than no.
2: Yes.
3: That's a good piece of advice.
2: I mean, I appreciate that, Jim. We are a family. And what we know here at Focus on the Family and at Celebrate Kids is that God ordains the family before he ordains the church.
3: Yeah.
2: We are supposed to be a family. We're imperfect for each other.
3: We'll call today the tough question day, because now I want to talk about when the adult kids get married.
2: Oh, yeah.
3: And I'll put it in this context because it's funny. I was playing golf with somebody, and he missed the green on what they call an approach shot. That's when your last shot into the green. And he missed it off to one side, and he said, that's a son-in-law shot.
2: Whoa.
3: I said, what do you mean? He goes, it was close, but not what I was hoping for.
2: Oh, ouch.
3: I thought, oh, wow. I hope he doesn't have a son-in-law. But, you know, the point is, it's humorous, but I get it. I mean, it's not what you were hoping for your daughter, or it's not what you were hoping for your son. Mm-hmm. How do you navigate all of that, you know, this new family that you're now part of, and how do you let yourself go a little bit to be less selfish about all that and be encouraging to that new family member?
2: That was a great point. So how do we navigate that? Very carefully and often silently. You know, I think, you know, when our kids are, you know, in our home and they're beginning to date or they're of that age, I think we pray more for our children to be ready for marriage than we pray for the spouse. I think that's something I say all the time. Most parents I meet pray for their children's spouses. Have you prayed for your child to be ready for that step of life? And then, yes, you pray for the spouse. And you hopefully have taught your kids how to discern. Do they know their values? Do they know family values? Do they know who they're becoming and who they would love to be and the kind of life they'd like to live? And if they know those things, they're going to seek a spouse who will support those things. Now, if they do fall in love with somebody who has a different faith or a different work ethic or a different family structure and you're concerned, then speak up before they marry, speak up and be truth and be wisdom and be love in those moments. If they've married somebody who you think is not great, pray and pray again for the spouse to mature, for the relationship to be healthy. I would pray that you would want them married and that it would be good for your daughter or your son to be married to that person. And I think, again, we support, we love, we pray, and we say things like, how can I help you? Like, if you notice that your daughter is struggling, let's say your daughter's become critical and she didn't used to be a critical person, you can say to your daughter, you know, Samantha, I've noticed just a critical spirit in you. You're quick to judge and quick to be angry. And you weren't that way. You don't have to say you weren't raised that way. You don't have to make it about you. Mm. You can say, man, that just hasn't been a part of your character. So I'm naturally concerned because you used to be a woman of great joy. I think you've lost your joy. How can I help you?
3: Yeah.
2: Now, you know, can I help? No. But how can I help? Well, you can help by being quiet about it. You know, you can help by praying. You can help by, you know, could we go out for coffee? Or you could help by, could you answer a question? Like, how have you dealt with it? Like, was dad ever mean-spirited? Was dad critical? And how did you handle his criticism? So ideally, you're available to be a blessing of, again, consultant role, not, again, parenting in the way that you would control or force them to agree with you.
3: Yep.
2: And I think another thing that's really complicated about family, you guys, is that when somebody marries, they marry a person, but that person comes with family.
3: Oh, yeah.
2: Right? So there's in-laws and there's siblings and there's aunts and there's uncles and there's, yeah. So we don't know them, so it's hard to love them. But you can love without knowing them because that's what we are, lovers, right? We love because God loves us. And I haven't found a Bible verse that says, you know, because you know them well, you should love them well. No, you love because your daughter's married into that family. Yeah. And now you go to a family dinner, Mother's Day, Father's Day, Christmas, Thanksgiving, and you choose to sit next to somebody you haven't gotten to know well yet. And you say, oh, so you're the Aunt Kathy. You're my son-in-law's sister. I'd love to get to know you. Tell me about yourself.
3: No, that's really good. You know, that introduction of the holidays, you know, now these become, I hate to say it this way, but it can be true, battlegrounds.
2: It can happen.
3: You know, where the boys aren't going to be there because they're with their wives' family. There are constructive ways. I've heard of really good resolution to that they flip every other year, you know, and they come to our house for Christmas and the in-laws' house for next year's Christmas, you know, and the same with Thanksgiving or whatever. How do you go into that environment with an open mind about the fact that you have to share?
2: Come on.
3: I mean, we're like little kids again. I'm not sharing my son with you.
2: Yes. Open mind. Absolutely. Like, know that this is going to happen. Like, let's not be clueless about this. And let's be grateful for what we have more than angry for what we don't have. And again, I say that, and I don't say that like it's an easy flip a switch, but it's a choice that we have. Both the adult children need to be grateful because they're going to miss siblings and they're going to miss parents and grandparents, and the adult parents need to be grateful as well, or the parents need to be grateful as well. Friends of mine got remarried after both spouses passed away, so they now have 8 children among them and I think 19 grandkids, if I remember right, and they don't get together with any of their family on Thanksgiving or Christmas. They decided to not be the problem, and they've said to their children, go with the in-laws. And they do that. And so my friends are, quote unquote, alone every Thanksgiving and every Christmas. So they serve. which is beautiful.
3: Okay.
2: And the entire family gets together one day in usually November and one day usually in January. But what's really cool about that, you guys, is that every one of the children and the stepchildren are there. So now all the cousins meet and get to know each other, and the children get to know the stepchildren better than they ever would have before if they would have split every other year.
3: Yeah, yeah.
2: And that's a choice that my friends have made to honor their children. And the children then honor the parents and the siblings by absolutely cementing that one day in January is the family day.
3: And what I'm hearing you say is just get creative.
2: Yes,
3: find ways that meet the needs,
2: yes,
3: without disrupting too many people, right?
2: Because it's not supposed to be about us.
3: Yeah, yeah.
2: We're supposed to be other-centered.
3: Which is good. You mentioned in the book about prioritize the future over the past.
2: Mm.
3: What do you mean by that?
2: We have a tendency to look back and we look back with regret, or we look back and we assume because we did this, this will happen in the future. You know, the past is done. That was one of the reasons that the book was challenging to write, to be honest with you, because I know you can't go back and reparent. So we're going to look forward with hope in God, not hope in our kids, not hope even in us, but hope in God. We're going to look forward. Now, we keep the past alive in the right way, Jim. Like, memories are important,
3: yeah,
2: to keep alive. Remember when we went to the zoo, like you're with your grandkids, and they're 6 and 7 or 6 and 8. Hey, do you remember when we went to the zoo and you were about 7 and you got to feed the giraffe for the first time? You know, I think memories are really important to look back on and keep alive. But I think parents have a tendency to look back and wish for so much that can never be.
3: Oh, interesting.
2: And yeah, then the past becomes less than it could be because we see it with that red pen critical spirit, which doesn't do anybody any good.
3: Well, that's good. The red pen critical spirit.
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0: Thanks for listening to Focus on the Family. Let's resume now with the balance of today's programming. And Kathy, we haven't directly talked much about grandparenting, but that's a sacred calling.
2: Yes.
0: And it comes with some challenges sometimes. So how do we come alongside and help our child and ultimately spend time with our grandkids? There can be some friction points there.
2: Yes, so true. One of the things that I heard about over and over again as I interviewed people was the disrespect that our adult children feel in their parenting realm because the grandparents come in and, oh, you're letting her eat sugar at her age? Like, we didn't introduce you to sugar until you were at least 6 or 7. Well, isn't it bedtime? It's 8 o'clock. And so the parent wants to
3: the
2: parent.
3: The cringe factor. Yeah.
2: Yes, exactly. So the adult parent, you know, the grandparent wants to be involved and is judging the children in the way that they're raising the grandchildren, in the way that they, you know, raise the children. If you can follow that line of reasoning.
3: Yeah.
2: And it becomes complex. You know, you're the grandparent, you're not the parent. And so you need to learn to be quiet. I would love for our adult children to be affirmed. I would love for the grandparent to say, I love how much you love Bethany. Or I love that you've enrolled Peter in soccer. I think he's going to thrive. He's so body smart. Or to say, man, your bedtime routine with Alice is so calming. I imagine she sleeps really well because you just usher her down the hall and there's just this peace about it. Like, look for the things that you can affirm and keep your mouth shut about lots of the things that you think are maybe concerns. Maybe you ask questions when the kids aren't in the room. Like, I've noticed that you allow for more sugar in their diet. I'm just curious about that. Like, you don't eat much. Have you, you know, and then let them talk with you if they're willing to talk with you.
3: Yeah.
2: But again, I want to say to our listeners that a number one thing I heard over and over again is my parents think that they're the parents, but they're the grandparents.
0: Hmm.
2: And I want them to be partners in what we're doing, but they're not parents. So again, do you know your grandkids? Like, celebrate the grandkids. Like, do you know which ones are the wigglers? You know, do you know which ones would want to go to the zoo with you? Do Do you know which ones would love to go to a bookstore and hang out with you because they absolutely love books? Do you know who you should take to a craft store because if they had their way, they'd spend $100 in a moment, you know, in a craft store? Do you know who they are? And then do you celebrate that and hang out with them? Do you send them snail mail? You know, do you do Marco Polo videos? Do you do FaceTime when you can? Again, do what you can, whether they're living near or far, and to relate to them, not as parents, because you're not a parent.
3: Yeah. I'm smiling because of my humor here, because another great colloquialism I've come across is grandparents and grandchildren have a common enemy. The yes. adult children.
2: Yes, yes.
3: And again, it's
2: it
3: just,
2: can be hard.
3: It's just funny in that way. It's casting humor into the situation. But there is, it's, you know, the one thing about grandparenting that seems so different, and I haven't experienced that yet, but you're at far more peace, mm-hmm. which should be an indication for adult parents. How do we be more like mom and dad mm-hmm. who are kind of chill when the kids mm-hmm. are over at their house, hopefully.
2: Yes, hopefully.
3: And, you know, the little things don't get corrected, like the spills mm-hmm. and the, yeah, that's okay. It happens. Yeah. But I kind of love that concept. There's something different about the way, and grandchildren respond to that. They feel really deeply loved by their grandparents because mm-hmm. they're not on a behavioral tick list. Right?
2: Right.
3: In my opinion, when
2: right.
3: it's healthy.
2: Right. No, that's a really good point. I think one of the things that can be awkward is, especially if you don't live close to the grandchildren, they might not know you all that well. You know, one of the things I've sometimes spoken about is this reality that we are family, but it doesn't necessarily mean that they're going to love you like they love their parents. They hardly know you. Like, they might not even understand that you are the mom and dad of my dad. So my niece, as an example, right. my niece, it has a beautiful wall of family portraits, and she has three young children, and she regularly points out to the young children who all of us are. I only see my great nieces and nephew every other year, but they know I'm Aunt Kathy, and they know that I'm their grandpa's sister, like Peanut is the sister of JD, right? They know that family relationship,
3: yeah.
2: and that has really helped me relate with them. And so I think the adult children can do a good job of helping their children understand who grandma and grandpa are and why grandma and grandpa want to spend time with you and why grandpa wants to come to your soccer game.
0: Yeah, Dr. Kathy, we have that declaration of release that we talked about last time. It's a free download online. There are stressors involved when you release and the child comes back.
3: Become a boomerang.
0: So I've experienced that with all of our kids. All six have bounced back at one time or another. There are things that went well and other things that were unanticipated. What are some of the stressors related to a child moving back in?
2: Oh, I appreciate your vulnerability so much, John. Could I answer a different question first? Could I just say to our parents that it's not necessarily true that they've done anything wrong? It might actually be the highest compliment an adult child could ever pay you is to come back home. Our economy is terrible right now. It's possible that your adult child has a good college degree, had or still has a great job, but can't afford to live in an apartment by himself because, and that's true. I'm not making this up.
3: The $3,000 a month.
2: Yes. And so they need to go somewhere. Mm-hmm. Would you rather have them in a dive with four guys where they're hardly living? Or would you rather open up the old bedroom or the guest room or the basement and say to your son, hey, you know, come establish some life here and get yourself out of debt, and then we'll help you launch again. So again, we haven't necessarily done anything wrong that they've bounced back. It's possible that they are immature. It's possible that they weren't discerning and they've, you know, had a relationship that wasn't healthy. And again, they're coming back home. Now, I do write about the benefit of having some type of a contract in place. You know, how long will you be here? And are you expected to share chores? Are you expected to contribute to the finances? Like, will you buy any groceries? I know of some families that don't do that. They just welcome them back home and they trust that there'll be a rhythm that's appropriate. And to God be the glory, that has happened. Other families, because they know the adult child is maybe, you know, takes and doesn't give, and they're concerned about that, that they do establish some kind of policy first. But I think, again, if you have space, what a glorious thing. But still, John, this must be so challenging, right? They've been independent for a season. They're coming back home, and they don't want the parent. They want the guide consultant. They might want the cash bag, you know, but they don't necessarily want the parent. And maybe this is why you have to have that conversation.
0: Yeah.
2: What are your expectations if we say, yes, you can move back in?
3: Yeah. You know, so much of this sounds like conversations to make sure you have.
2: Yes, sir.
3: I think we can underestimate that, especially if you haven't developed that pattern when they were teens.
2: Well,
3: and so, you know, getting into that groove as you've talked today, I've thought of those conversations that are important to have, even in the grandparenting space, for example.
2: Yeah.
3: What expectation do you have of your mom and I as grandparents? Yes. What do we need to know so we don't offend you? We want to be in this together with you. So what do you want to tell us that we need to be mindful of, whether it's sugar or movies or, you know, whatever they want? And then you need to abide by that.
2: I love that. Yes, have the conversation. Show them that you want to be really good team players and then abide by that. Oh, that's the challenge, right?
3: Yeah.
2: Because you sneak little candy into your pocket. No, and this is where the parents need to understand, I don't have to buy my grandkids love.
3: Yeah.
2: I don't have to buy them a cell phone, especially if the parents have said no. And I don't have to bring candy, and I don't have to let them stay up late because I want to be popular with them. No, those are inappropriate decisions that we make out of some desperate need to be loved, but we don't manipulate and we don't buy love. Ideally, that's not what's happening here. And if somebody's listening saying, oh, Kathy, I just did that last week, you know, it's okay. Because again, you didn't know it last week, but you know it now. So I would love for you to stand strong in, you know, your relationship and speak well of your kids and your grandkids.
3: Yeah. You know, Kathy, one of the things that we hear from parents of adult children here at Focus can be any kind of addictions that are occurring. We haven't talked about any of that, but, you know, adult children that are really struggling, not just, you know, launch failure, but they're addicted to drugs or addicted to some other thing that is hampering their ability to function as a healthy adult. What kind of parameters do you suggest parents look at in that regard? Because we've talked about, you know, leaving them to God, and this could be their valley that needs to be addressed and they need to find their way. But I think the Lord's good with providing a rope to help them climb out of the hole. But what does that look like so that it's not detrimental but helpful?
2: Right. No, thanks for bringing that up. And I love the way you worded the question. Again, this is pretty individualized, so it's a little bit challenging here, even in writing the book. But again, do you know enough to know what would be helpful? What have they tried? What haven't they tried? How motivated are they? Are they concerned? Are they angry? Do they feel manipulated by the system? You know, what's going on there? But you have a right as the parent to have a standard and a boundary. Like, you're not allowed in our home as a user. You know, we can't. Maybe you have younger siblings, right? So if you're parenting kids in the home and you have an adult child who's addicted and unhealthy, maybe not even addicted, but depressed in a dangerous way, anxious in a way that would not be healthy to be around the younger kids, you have a right to say, sorry, you can come for dinner, but we can't have you stay the night because you're just not a healthy example. You have a right to do that. You have to decide if that's the best thing to do. And then you say to your kids, you know, how can we help? Can we help? How can we help? What do you need? Help me understand what's going on here. I guarantee you, and Jim, you know this, as the president here of Focus, that they're trying to meet a need in an unhealthy way.
3: Yeah.
2: They have a need for something. They have a need for belonging, and they've chosen to belong to the community of addicted people because they're welcomed there. No, you can teach them that they can be welcomed elsewhere, that you can abstain from liquor or drugs or pharmaceuticals or whatever it might be, and we can be your belonging. You know, and we'll welcome you home, and let's go out to dinner every Tuesday night, et cetera, et cetera. I also want to say to the parents who are listening in this hard moment, your son is more than addicted. He still is creative. He still is your firstborn. He still is a brother. He still is a grandson. He still is a sound engineer. You know, he still is a guy with a heart of gold. Addiction robbed him and is controlling him, but he's more than that. And when he's just like a parent is more than a parent, which is a helpful reminder that you can't rely just on your children to have all your needs met. It's inappropriate. And I think that might be something that we would think about.
3: It's really good.
2: And Jim, what if I would also say that we start by being sad? You know, when you're a parent of a young child, you get to be the problem solver. Now you're the parent of an adult kid, and you might have permission from a child to be part of the solution, but you might not. So can we love anyway? And can we be sad before we're mad?
3: Yeah.
2: And can our compassion for the mess that our son or daughter is in, could that be our motivation to pray more and to love differently and to introduce them to mentors, et cetera? You have a right to your sadness. You have a right to your disappointment. And please don't look back assuming you did something wrong.
3: Yeah.
2: This is where the what if and the if only parenting can kill you. It's possible that you did everything right. And I know what I know. You did what you knew how to do. I write in the book, don't look back with today's wisdom. Since you raised these children, you have read more parenting books, prayed more prayers, memorized more scripture, listened to more sermons, and listened to more broadcasts that focus on the family. And now that you know what you know, you look back and you think, how could I have been so stupid? You weren't stupid back then. You did what you knew how to do. So we look forward with hope.
3: Yeah. Kathy, I love the conversation. And again, the book content is very good.
2: Thank you.
3: And it's right on point for these parents of adult children that are struggling. Mm-hmm. We've covered a lot of the content, but nowhere near all of it.
2: Mm-hmm.
3: So people need to get a copy of the book and start reading it for themselves and dig in.
2: Thank you.
3: And be a student of life,
2: mm-hmm.
3: about what is true and what can be. And how you need to behave in all of it as the adult, the more adult,
2: yes.
3: Right? Yeah, the mature one,
2: yes.
3: Hopefully. But
2: let's
3: thank
2: hope.
3: You so much.
2: You're welcome.
3: For being with us. And again, this is really, really good. And who doesn't want to resolve conflict and find peace and hope with your adult children? The title of your book, which is right on.
2: Thank you.
3: Get a copy from us here at Focus on the Family. And if you can make a gift of any amount, we'll send you the book as a gift and our way of saying thank you for being part of the ministry and helping other families to do well. And we're so thankful for friends like you who support this ministry. Our research shows that over the past 12 months, our joint efforts have helped more than 80,000 parents work through a significant crisis in their parenting. And I'm proud of that. In fact, I have a story from one such parent that said, Focus on the Family has greatly impacted us over the years. Thank you for helping us raise our family, strengthen our marriage, and for supporting and encouraging us in everyday life. We recently became monthly supporters and are so grateful to be part of this wonderful ministry. Well, thank you, Tracy, for sending us that note. And that's it. Doing it together is how this gets done. So thank you for supporting the ministry.
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3: Today's program has been pre-recorded, so our phone lines are not open. Well, hey there, friends. Welcome to another exciting edition of Equipped with Chris Brooks. I'm absolutely thrilled that you've decided to tune in with us today. Why don't you do me a favor? Strap on your seatbelt. We're going to navigate through the contours of culture, as always, with the lens of the biblical worldview. But before we do that, let me remind you, this is the day that the Lord has made. He has given it as a gift so that you and I can rejoice and be glad in it. So let's do just that. Let's follow the words of the Apostle Paul. Let's rejoice in the Lord always. And again, I say rejoice. And with that, I welcome you into what will be, I hope, a very liberating edition of Equipped. Today, I want to have a real, raw, and honest conversation about breaking free from addiction. The fact of the matter is that addiction is not only prevalent in our society, but it's pretty prevalent in our churches as well. You just look out among you if you're a pastor, and what you need to know as you look out among you is that one out of seven adults between the ages of 18 and 25 are battling some substance abuse disorder. 38% of adults, as a result of a 2017 study, battle an illicit drug use disorder. There's been a huge rise in the sales of alcohol. And COVID and the pandemic has only made that even worse. And don't even let me talk about pornography. 55% of married men, 25% of married women look at pornography at least once a month. Those numbers drastically increase for both demographics when they're single. And so that's not just a male problem, but a female and a male problem as well. So from drugs to alcohol to pornography, there are so many addictions that are prevalent within the church. What does addiction look like? Well, the Apostle Paul describes it this way in Romans chapter 7. He says, the good that I want to do, I don't do, but the evil that I don't want to do, that I keep on doing. He was literally a slave to sin. But praise God, the scriptures tell us, whom the Son of Man has set free is free indeed. That means that Christ has come to give us not just the promise of heaven, though that is a part of the glorious outcome of our salvation, but also freedom while here on earth. And I want you to know that freedom, and so does my guest. That's why I'm so fired up to have John Elmore with me today. Now over 15 years sober, he leads the world's largest weekly recovery gathering called Regeneration, where more than 1,200 people with every known sin and struggle find healing in Christ. And so I'm super fired up to have John with me today, and I believe you'll be as excited as I am once you hear from him as we talk about his new book today, Freedom Starts Today, Overcoming Struggle and Addiction One Day at a Time. John, hey, thanks for joining me, man.
8: Chris, all my joy. Thanks so much for the invitation. I love that setup. I'm already so excited because of the way you're talking and being real with people. So thank you.
3: You know, sometimes authors write books because of, man, this was my dissertation in college, or I did some research on a topic, so I'm going to write about it. 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So talk about what qualifies beyond all of the degrees, what qualifies.

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4: I love that you say that because it's easy, right, for someone to say, well, that's just John's story. But the fact that you see it happen over and over again points to something even greater. And I know that right now we're talking to someone that would feel overwhelmed by the thought that you can be free from alcoholism. You can be free from drug addiction. You can be free from pornography. For some people, just hearing us say that is almost like, man, you're talking crazy. There's no way I can be free. I just can't see it. But I love that your book helps us to see how that can happen. And you're seeing it all around you. You know, I've been doing radio now, John, for 20 years, a little bit over 20 years. And recently I was asked by a friend, what callers really stand out to you? And I'll never forget a caller, 17-year-old young woman called and said, I got addicted to pornography at 11 years of age, right? Yep. And it blew me away to just hear her story. And praise God, her story was a story of freedom. But I think about how Satan preys on the young. Going back to your personal story, it started young for you, didn't it?
5: Yeah, it absolutely started young with me. And I'm glad you said that, Chris, because it starts young with everybody, right? Like, we're natural born sinners. Everybody is born a slave to sin, children of wrath. And so it begins young. We just all have different flavors. But for me, there was always this fascination with alcohol. I remember being 4 years old, sipping a beer on the back patio of our steps. And like, it's burned into my mind. And then junior high, I was making mixed drinks by myself. I'd get home from school at 3:30 and like dig to the back of the kitchen cabinet, find this nasty, like spiced rum and all this like old stuff. My parents weren't drinkers really at all, but we had some. So I'm making mixed drinks by myself. And then high school, I'd have bottles of liquor in my closet. And then when I went off to school, college, left any kind of semblance of accountability, discipline, whatever. And so from 18 to 30, became an alcoholic. Now, as a functional alcoholic, meaning I'm not like laying in the ditch, you know, always tied to a bottle of vodka. But I graduated college as a functional alcoholic. And then by the time I was 30, shotgun in my head, sleeping on a couch, walking into an AA meeting. But that's not the case anymore. Like, something dramatic changed, something huge happened. And I think a lot of times people think like, you know, but I've pled with God to take this away. He's all powerful, all knowing, all present. And I've asked him to take it away and he hasn't. So I guess it's not a God problem. It must be a me problem. I thought that. I was so frustrated, so tired of trying to quit sinning, my alcoholism, and couldn't. So I just punted the whole thing, walked away from God, and that did not end well. But he doesn't treat us as our sins deserve. He rescued me, set my course on a whole new trajectory. And it's what I live to tell people now, because I think a lot of people are discouraged. You said there's a lie from Satan.
4: Yes.
5: And it's the case. It's the case. People, I mean, Jesus said, I came to give you a full, abundant life. And I think because we don't talk about sin enough, which is why I'm so thankful you are, because everybody's got sin. Not everybody has a savior. But the full abundant life, like that's not walking through life hoping you go to heaven when you die, but addicted in this life. That's not full or abundant. And so there is a disconnect, and it's why I wrote this book, and it's why I will tell anyone about my past alcoholism and my current freedom.
4: Yeah, there's two ways to talk about the past. One is to celebrate it. The other is to recognize that sin is a lie. It's fool's gold. It's a deception. And then pointing people to the freedom you have in Christ. I want to go back to AA because a lot of people obviously have their opinions about AA. It's helped a tremendous number of people. But yet, when you think about it theologically, some would argue there's an absence of theology. Some would argue there's a mixed bag of theology. But yet, God uses, I heard someone say, crooked sticks to make straight lines sometimes. And you went to AA and was confronted with a question that actually God used to change your life. What was that?
5: Yeah, it's the most simple question, and it has profoundly impacted my life. So they asked me, would you commit to staying sober for the next

0: 24 hours. And Chris, I thought it was the stupidest thing I'd ever heard. I was like, y'all, I've had three doctors tell me that I'm gonna die if I keep drinking. My family just did an intervention. My drinking friends are telling me that I have a drinking problem. And you're asking me if I can stop for 24 hours. I don't need 24 hours. I need a lifetime of help. And this guy walked up to me afterwards. He's like, hey, so you'll commit to staying sober for 24 hours? Because I did. I like walked forward in front of the whole group, like heart pounding through my chest. I mean, it was a nightmare. But this guy walks up to me. He's like, hey, so you're going to commit to staying sober for 24 hours? I'm like, I guess. He's like, cool. Well, you're going to need some help then. So here's my number. Call me tomorrow and let me know how you did. And I mean, I'm like, whatever, man. So that night, you know, my phone's blowing up with my buddies. Hey, let's go down to 4th Street. Let's hit the pubs. Let's go out. I'm like, nah, I'm not going to. And then the next day rolls around, 6 o'clock, and I call this guy, Charlie, and he answers. He's like, did you stay sober? I was like, yeah. He's like, so you didn't drink? I'm like, no, I didn't drink. He's like, great. Do you want to go another 24 hours? I'm like, you got to be kidding me. Hey, how long are we going to do this? Like, I don't need another 24 hours. I need a lifetime of help. He's like, yeah, I understand. But will you go another 24 hours by God's strength? And that wow. question, a day became two became a week became a month. Here I am coming up on 16 years sober. God set me free one day at a time.
1: Praise God. And it all has resulted in this resource that I promise you will change your life. Freedom starts today. We'll be right back with more right after this.

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6: Obedience as a child to honor as an adult. Obedience has to do with action. You do what your parents tell you. Honor has to do with attitude. And even among the Jews in our Lord's experience, there were adults that didn't honor their parents. They would be obligated to take care of their parents. They wouldn't do it. They'd say, oh, it's Corban. That amount of money has been donated as a gift to the temple. I can't give it to you. And they were abusive of their parents. Children obey and adults honor. That never changes and that never goes away. You have that responsibility as long as you live to show honor to your parents, and God promises to bless that kind of attitude.
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0: Chris Brooks here, reminding you that today's program is pre-recorded and we won't be taking your calls. Welcome back to Equip with Chris Brooks. Today, I'm joined, happily so, by John Elmore. John has shared in our first segment some of his testimony, but maybe as he shared his story, you're saying, man, that's me. I know what that's like. I know what it's like to be addicted, maybe not to alcohol, maybe it's drugs, maybe it's pornography or some other life-destroying sin. And you say, I know what it's like to feel like there's no way that I can be free. I even know what it's like to have family try to do an intervention or try to cut me off. See, the one thing that's true about all of us, me included, is all of us, the verdict is in, that we're all sinners. We're all in need of a Savior. All of us have sinned and fallen short of the glory of God. And so today, the only question is, will you accept God's offer for freedom, or will you stay trapped as a prisoner in your sin and in your addiction? I hope today will be a day of freedom for you. So John has written his book, Freedom Starts Literally Today. Freedom Starts Today. I want you to find out more at our website, equipradio.org. You can go there now. It's not a coincidence you're listening. God wanted you to listen. 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That's Equipped Radio. John Elmore says this in his book, if you go all in, the next 90 days will be life-altering, sin-destroying, and God-glorifying. Man, those are powerful words. Some would even argue, John, are you over-promising? What do you say in response to that?
8: Dude, I got a smile from ear to ear because that's God's promise. Like, it's what he says, Chris. So Romans 6 says you're no longer a slave to sin. You're now a slave to righteousness. And so it's either true or God's a liar. And I think we know which one it is, that it is true. His promises are true yesterday, today, and always in Christ Jesus. And then in Galatians 3, it says, if we walk by the Spirit, like that's all we do is just walk by the Spirit. That's his command to us. Just walk with me. He says there's a promise. Like we do that, then he comes through with this promise. You know what the promise is? It says, and you will not gratify the desires of the flesh. Wow. You won't do what you don't want to do. He says, but all you got to do is walk with me. I think we've like really messed this thing up. And we think like, well, Jesus saved me from hell. And then I got to follow all his rules now. And we can't. We can't follow the rules. Like that's what Romans 7 verse 1 through 6 says. Is like the law is good, but it has no ability, total inability to sanctify you. The Spirit began this work to save you in Jesus, and the Spirit continues to the work to sanctify you into the image of Jesus. So it began as a work of the Spirit. It continues as a work of the Spirit. And so here's the deal. This is not like people may hear this and be like, oh, you're just like syncretizing something from AA, some Christian life hack, bringing it into the church. This is how the great Reformation, like Martin Luther, like did awaken the church. It's how it began. It's how the Great Awakening with Jonathan Edwards began. Like it's all about this daily repentance, but we've forgotten, like we've straight up forgotten how to war against sin. And we've become really private. Like we only post our top 2% of our life on social media. And so everybody's suffering in silence while nobody's getting free. And I think the Lord's just looking like, will you ask it? Cause if you ask, if you walk with me, like I got freedom for you.
0: Man, that's so powerful. I love everything that you just said. I want to obliterate though some misconceptions. You know, every time you talk, John, it's so full of theology. It's so full and rich of the Word of God, just saturated. You can clearly just tell from your answers to your responses that you just live your life in the Word by the power of the Spirit. But as great as that is, I don't want anybody to think that what you have put together in Freedom Starts Today is a theology of addiction and how to be free from addiction as some dense theology. Don't get me wrong. Theology is a beautiful thing, but that's not what this book is it?
8: No. In fact, it says that in the introduction. I'm like, you know what? When I was an alcoholic, I didn't have time or the desire to read some 300-page book and try to synthesize all the information about how to get free. In fact, it's funny. It's happening in real time right now. I'm like reading this book on a strong-willed parent. And I'm like, dude, just give me the answer. Like, don't make me read this 300-page book because my kid's going to wake up in 8 hours and we're going to have an argument again.
0: Yeah.
8: And so I tell people, I'm like, you're not going to hear about neurochemistry and dopamine and all that. Like what you need to know is if you have sin, Jesus will give you a way out. And it will start within 10 minutes of reading this book. Like when I say Freedom Starts Today, the title of that book, like that's straight up true. Cause I don't want you to have to wait. I couldn't have waited. I needed help that day on my first day of sobriety. And so that's what this is from overeating, from being a nagging wife, from being a passive husband, from gambling, from porn, from opioids, like whatever it is, it's just true and it's true today. But it's not just true. It is true for you. And so what I would say is there is deep theological truths that will set people free, but God makes it so plain and simple. Like you don't have to go to seminary. You just got to go to the Savior and ask and he will do it. Like he says, I mean, the Pharisees were all messed up because of this. He called them whitewashed tombs. They had knowledge, but they had no power. Because they were far from God. And he just says, you come near to me and I got you. I got you.
0: I want to keep saying it, whether it's addiction to social media or food or money or body image or sex or status, whatever it is, you can be free. Now, you talked about being free for a day, 24 hours. You compare that to a penny. What's the connection there?
8: Yeah, so... here's what I would say. In Romans 8:13, it says, if you live according to the flesh, you will die. Like you do what you want to do, it's going to lead to death. Sin leads to death. Sometimes it just has a really long fuse, but you know, porn addicts out there know like, man, it's leading to marital death, whatever it may be. But God doesn't leave us there. He says, but if by the Spirit you put to death the deeds of the flesh, you will live. And so the Spirit is the sin killer. We often think about the good fruit of the Spirit, the love, joy, peace, patience, kindness. And we're like, that's half his job. The other half of his job is to kill sin. He's the sin killer. It's what he does. And we're trying to do it on our own, and we're exhausted. Now, here's the thing with the penny. It's like the smallest increment of the U.S. monetary system. And so you think about like Jeff Bezos, like richest dude in the world, Amazon guy. And but when you if you were to look at his bank account, it would go down to the very last cent, meaning all of his billions and billions of dollars of money, it's all actually made up of pennies. It's made up of singular cents. Like that's how it's counted. And so a lifetime of freedom is made up by the smallest increment, meaning a lifetime of freedom. Like you want to be free from porn or alcohol or whatever from the rest of your life. Well, it's made up by singular days. And this is what Jesus said. He said, you know, give us today our daily bread, not our monthly bread, not our annual bread, not our lifetime bread. Because I think God knows if he gave me lifetime bread, he'd probably never hear from me again. And so instead he's like, here's enough for today. I'll see you tomorrow. And Jesus says, seek first his kingdom and his righteousness today. Don't worry about tomorrow. Tomorrow's got enough worries of its own. I think God just wants us to daily walk with him one day at a time. And in doing that, there's freedom. And here's what I tell people too. A guy will come up to me and he's like, man, I'm addicted to porn. I'm losing my wife, blah, blah, blah. And I'm like, yeah, I know. Hey, could you quit for the rest of your life? And they typically will pause for a second, like, because they want to, but they know they can't. I'm like, man, I know. That's like trying to climb Everest. It feels impossible. Yeah. But let me ask you a second question. Could you quit by God's strength for the next 24 hours? Could you not look at porn for the next 24 hours by God's strength? And I've never had a person tell me no. Maybe two times I had them say, well, I don't think I could go 24 hours. I could go 12 hours. I'm like, great, go 12 hours by God's strength.
9: Let's do it.
8: And so we go one day at a time.
9: Yeah.
8: And in doing that, God will.
9: God does it.
8: Daily walk.
9: We got a couple moments left in this particular segment. John, you've been given all these promises from Scripture. But yet, in your book, you talk about how the promises of God recorded in the Bible are like a check. In what way are the promises of God recorded in Scripture like a check?
8: Dude, this is like one of the most powerful things. So in the Scriptures, these promises of God, they're true, but I tell people they're true for you. But here's the thing. I if I gave you a check, Chris, and you didn't cash it, but say you're like, I memorized it. Yeah. I memorized it. I know how you did the handwriting. I know what data was written on. I know what you wrote in the memo line. I'm like, yeah, but bro, I'm looking at my account. You haven't cashed the check. Like, if you don't cash the check, you're not going to receive it. It doesn't matter if you hold it. And we do this with Bible verses. We like memorize them. We study them. We got them printed on bookmarks. We stick in our Bible, but we don't live them. We don't appropriate them. And so they're true, but they're true for you. And God is looking for us to live by faith. He says the righteous will live by faith. And that's saying, I take you at your word that every promise finds its yes in Jesus. And so what he says, when he says, walk with me and you will not gratify the desires of the flesh, dude, that's true. Like you take that to the bank. And I think it honors God to say to him, you said in your word, and you are not a liar, that if I walk with you, I won't give in to my addiction and my struggle. And I think he's just looking for us to ask like little children with our arms up, unless you come to me like a little child. You know, and so it's what he's longing for, but is he going to find faith in his appearing?
9: I love that, man. I want to use a word. So much of what you're saying is just life transforming. It's edifying to my soul, and I just want you to know that. I want to use a word, and I want you to tell me how this one attribute of God helps to bring freedom. Omnipresence.
8: Omnipresence, man. So Jesus said, it is better for you that I go, because if I go, the comforter, the paraclete, it means comforter or counselor, he will come. And not only will he come to like an individual, he will come to every individual. Like we are a temple of the Holy Spirit. And so the omnipresence of God, it's not just like that he's everywhere, that right now he's in North Korea and Saudi Arabia and Afghanistan and Haiti and he's everywhere, like from an omnipresent standpoint, but like that's generally. But then specifically for everyone who's placed their faith in Jesus for the forgiveness of his sins, believing that he is Lord and he raised from the dead, that he lives in you. The sin killer lives in you. Like he is present with you all day, every day. And there is power in presence. Like when my wife is with me, I'm not going to speak harsh with my kids because she's going to look at me and be like, John, don't do that. You know, they love you. Right. They need a loving, tender father, you know, discipline, but don't discipline them in anger. And when I'm alone and the stress gets to me, I'm more likely to do that. You know, I hate it, but I'm more likely to do it. And there's power in presence. So when my helpmate, my wife, is there with me, and it says that God is our helper. And so that awareness, to like, he's not only with you, he's not only by your side, he is on your side. And he is on your side to wage war against sin. And he just says, just walk with me all day, every day. And I got you. I'm going to protect you. I'm going to fight back sin. I'm going to fight back the lies of the enemy as you take up that shield of faith. And he's going to do it. And here's the thing. I think a lot of times, if ever, we're confessing our sin reactively, meaning it's already happened. Like we already gave in to sin or overeating or whatever it may be, sleeping with our boyfriend, girlfriend. It's a reactive confession. What if we started making a proactive decision? It's something we got to talk about more, making a proactive decision, deciding before you even get into that environment. And there's so much power in that. I'd love to tell people more about that, too.
9: That's so good. Listen, I want you to stick and stay. 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
0: While we won't be taking calls, we do want to connect with you on social media. 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Again, 888-644-4144. And just know, on the other side of your generosity and your obedience and giving to this this ministry, lives are being changed for Christ and for his glory. Today, I'm so fired up to have with me John Elmore. John has been walking us through his newest book, Freedom Starts Today. He's been sober for over 15 years, and now he leads the world's largest weekly recovery gathering called Regeneration. He's seeing about 1,200 people per week. You know, you might ask, well, how many people in our churches struggle with addiction? Really, the question is, how many of us have sin patterns in our lives that we have not shaken free from? And when you begin to think about those that are in our churches that are addicted to pornography or pills or food or money or alcohol or social media or sex or whatever you list as a sin in your life, all of us are crying out for the same thing. Is there freedom? John's book says not only is there freedom, the promise of freedom in Scripture again and again and again, but it can start today. John, I love that you have just made this book like uber practical. It's a daily devotional. You're asking people to be all in for 90 days, but really you're just asking people to be all in one day at a time. And as they are, they'll begin to see the promises of God come true in their lives. Before we went to the break, I talked about you helping us to kill mosquitoes. Now, that's a part of Dallas life, isn't it?
8: Yes, they are in your house, in your car, man. They're everywhere. They're pervasive. It's like a biblical plague upon us.
0: So how is sin like a mosquito?
8: Yeah, good question, Chris. So I come home from work one day, and my wife, you know, we got a little honey-do list as I walk through the door, and it's like, hey, the sink is clogged, the door won't shut right, and the last line was, kill the mosquitoes. And I hold up the note. I'm like, are you kidding me? Like, what do you want me to do first? You want me to kill cancer, print the internet, boil the ocean, or kill mosquitoes? Like, what are you talking about? Like, we live in Texas. I can't kill the mosquitoes. Are you kidding? Because she was like, I need the mosquitoes gone, man. Our kids are like bona fide blood donors every time they go outside. And I was like, look, I don't know what to do. Like, what do you want me to do? Go out there with a fly swatter? Like, they're just going to come back. And she's like, she just smiles and she goes, I thought you might say that. Would you like a phone number? And so I call this number. I'm like, all right, my wife said you guys like kill mosquitoes. Thought it was going to be, you know, something crazy. And they're like, yeah, we come out, we fog the yard. And whenever they come back, just call us and we'll come out again for free. I was like, you're telling me that you're going to kill the mosquitoes in the backyard. I'm like, y'all, they fly. Like, our neighbor's house doesn't get treated. They're just going to fly over the fence. They're like, they probably will. And when they do, just call us and we'll come back out, treat it for free. And no joke, these people come out and our backyard is like free of mosquitoes. Until like 2 weeks go by and I see one of my arms, swat it, I'm like, call the number. I think they're going to try to upcharge me or whatever. They're like, we'll send somebody right out. And as this is like happening in real time, I'm like, that's God. Like, that's what God does. We are so foolish running around like trying to fly swat this like pervasive sin problem. We're exhausting ourselves. We're so frustrated. It always comes back. Every time we say, that's got to be the last time, I swear it's the last time, it comes back. And so we just get defeated and we just live in this like existence where we're just getting the life sucked out of us by sin. And I think God's just waiting, like, are you going to call me? Are you going to bring me into the fight? Because that's what I live to do. I kill sin. You can't kill sin, but I can. And so will you call me? This is hilarious. So Forbes and Inc. magazine, they do this study on New Year's resolutions because everybody makes a New Year's resolution, right? They've been overeating or they've been not working out or whatever. They got something in their life that they want changed. And people go public with New Year's resolutions. Like they're on social media. They're telling everybody. They throw out all the gluten from their refrigerator and their cabinets. They're like, they're all in. And Chris, they did a study in out of 800 million people, by the way, and they found that on January 19th, we're talking 2.5 weeks after a New Year's resolution, people have already quit their New Year's resolution. Wow. In fact, they've deemed it National Quitting Day. And so they're like mind blown by this. They're like, wait, people went public. They knew there was something in their life that shouldn't be. Why are they quitting 2.5 weeks in? So they do a follow-up study. They're like, and they ask the people, why did you quit? And why did you quit so soon, 2.5 weeks? Number one answer, I didn't have the willpower to do it.
0: Yeah.
8: And it's like, you know, this is sociologists climbing the mountain of knowledge only to find the theologians already sitting there. And they're like, of course you don't have enough willpower, because willpower is not greater than sin's power. But the Spirit's power is greater than sin's power. And so you bring him into the fight and you're going to walk into freedom. Now, a lot of times we get frustrated because we're like, yeah, but I walked the aisle and I told my pastor that I was addicted and my struggle. And then I went back to it 2 weeks later. I can't stop sleeping with my boyfriend or whatever. And here I am again. So I guess it didn't work. And it's like, no, God worked.
0: Yeah.
8: You didn't ask him to work every day. You thought you could ask him once and be free for life. This thing is on the daily. Like, you got to stay near to God, because he knows we're going to go rogue. And so Old Testament, he gave them manna. He gave them manna one day at a time. And it's what he does for us today.
0: That's so good.
8: And John Owen, great theologian, he said, do you mortify, meaning do you kill? He said, make it your daily work. Cease not a day from it. And then he says this, be killing sin or it will be killing you. So there's no neutral in the Christian life. It's like, you got to be on the offensive, but you can't go on your own strength. We always talk about the armor of God in Ephesians 6. Like, yeah, I got the helmet of salvation, the breastplate of righteousness, sword of the Spirit, shield of faith. I'm ready for battle. It's like, dude, you stopped reading too soon, man.
0: Yeah.
8: Because in Ephesians 6, you got all equipped with the armor of God, and you left out the person of God. Because yes. Ephesians 6, 19 and 20, it says, and pray in the Spirit. And we like want to go off into battle solo, like Lone Ranger Christianity. And of course we're getting beat up by sin because we left God out. And so we got to bring God, but we also got to bring the body of Christ in too. There's a part of that as well.
0: Yeah, I want to get to that. I love what you're saying. And you know, one of the things that I want to make sure is clear, there are so many people, John, that listen to you and will say, man, if I just had someone like John in my life, giving me this type of talk every day, if I just had someone like John in my life calling me every morning saying, hey, you can do this, or to talk to when I'm weak, to remind me of who I am, I think I can make it. But what John is trying to communicate, and I pray that people hear you, man, is that there is someone greater than John that's available to us. The Holy Spirit of God is in you. And he is there to empower you each and every day. And if you call upon him, and it doesn't matter, like if you had John's cell phone number, there'd be some times that you couldn't call. Like, it would be breaking the boundaries of friendship, right? But the great thing about the Holy Spirit, about the Lord's presence in our lives, is that we can call upon him 24 hours a day, 7 days a week, when we feel weak, when we feel strong, when we fall in before sin, the temptation is overwhelming. You can call upon him at any time. And he promises that if you call upon him, that he will in no ways cast you out. He will hear your cry and receive you. Friends, it starts with having a relationship with Jesus, though. And today, I want to make sure you know that salvation comes because of faith. It's faith in Christ alone. How do we express that faith? Through repentance and trust. Just repentance and trust. Acknowledging our sins, recognizing that we are in need of a Savior, and turning to Christ, his sacrifice on that cross, his resurrection, trusting in him for life and that more abundantly, acknowledging that he's the only one who can save you. If you are ready to take that step, dial 888-NEED-HIM. We'll be right back.

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0: So our phone lines are not open. Welcome back to Equip with Chris Brooks. I just pray that you are fired up and what you're hearing today. It's just a reminder of God's word. And I do pray that you're taking every promise of God to the bank. Don't be like the person who has the check in their hand but doesn't cash it. You take it to the bank. You believe God at his word that you can be free. And it starts with just that penny, that 24 hours. Can you, by God's grace, not give in to that addiction for 24 hours. I believe you can. And this resource, Freedom Starts Today, is designed to help you to do it. I said earlier, John says in his book, if you go all in, the next 90 days will be life-altering, sin-destroying, and God-glorifying. I believe that to be true. You can find out more about how to order John's book for yourself, for someone you love, maybe even for your pastor as a resource to help your church to think through this, or for your small group. 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John, I want to read you something from the book that really spoke to me about our identity, because when you are, man, in the grip of sin, you can feel so low. You can feel so unclean, unworthy, so dirty. But you say this, you are royalty. You are not a slave to the cruel master Satan, though right now you live in this world of which he is the prince of the power of the air. He will continue to relentlessly wield his threats and afflictions on you, but you resist him. Resist him, and God's promise, and God promises he will flee from you. Remember, you are royalty and your father is the king. Never bow, serve, or answer to anyone else.
9: Yeah, I think about, so identity impacts everything. And as a dad, like I'm going to care for my kids. As a husband, I'm going to answer my wife's calls. And I think if we identify like, well, I'm a sinner, then what do you think you're going to do? You're going to be prone back to that all throughout the New Testament. it, Paul in particular, but a lot of the authors will write that we are saints. The word is hagios in the Greek. It means holy ones, like set apart only unto God. And even the Corinthian church, which was a messed up bunch, man, they were all in on sin. I mean, you got a guy sleeping with a stepmom, prostitution, homosexuality, drunkenness. I mean, it was just like they were deep in some stuff. But Paul writes to them, and instead of saying, like, you filthy sinners, he says that they're saints. I mean, right here in 2 Corinthians 1, I'm looking at it right now, it says, to the church of God that is in Corinth with all the saints. It's just this refrain, like, you're holy ones. He's speaking identity over them, and he's saying, you're not a sinner who's saints. You're a saint who sins. Mm-hmm. And there's a world of difference, that you're a child of God, child of the King. And when that takes root in you, then you start to live out. Our doctrine informs our deeds. Our belief determines our behavior. And that's who God says you are, so that you can start living out that reality that you're no longer a slave to sin. You're a slave to righteousness. It really matters.
0: Yeah, it does really matter, man. And I'm so grateful that you have captured this in the book. I guess my question to you, I love that, you know, every book, the dedication page is so special. You know, you typically learn a lot about who's important in a person's life. And your dedication page is unique. I've never seen a dedication page like this. You open up the dedication page, and instead of you giving shout outs to all the important people in your life, you say, this book is dedicated to you. And you give a clear underlined blank space for the person to write their name in. It says, this book is dedicated to you and to the eradication of addiction in the church. Praise God for that, man. What do you hope people get from your book when they pick it up?
9: Chris, it's what you said earlier when you like talking about you wish you had a best friend that you could talk, text, yes, and all that. There's so many people that I get to meet with, but I don't get to meet with all of them to tell them, as you rightly said, not about me, but about Jesus, who will set them free. And so I'm like, and I'm writing this book for that person, somebody that's like, man, I got my nephew in Des Moines. I got my brother in New York. Like, I don't know, what can they do? I like wrote that book with this in mind so that people could just pick it up and start walking into freedom. And here's the thing. They've got a friend. Like, they don't need me. As you said, they need Jesus, but also they can't walk through it alone. Yes. Hebrews 3:13 says, encourage one another daily, so that you will not be hardened by the deceitfulness of sin. And so I tell people, like, Sunday's good. Like, Sunday at church, that's good. It's just not sufficient. And women's Bible study on Wednesday, that's good. It's just not sufficient. But God says every single day we need to talk to a brother or sister in Christ to be encouraged. Because if we don't, the daily default is we're going to fall back into sin. And so I want people to learn how to walk with the Lord, how to walk with brothers and sisters in Christ, and how to walk in daily repentance by turning from sin, by turning to Jesus. And that's why it's dedicated to them, because I want to see people like, dude, the freedom in Christ, it's real. And it's real for you today.
0: I want to say this with about a couple minutes left, that this needs to be a movement in every church. So how do we start a movement in our church? Somebody's listening to us right now and they're saying, man, I want this. As a clarion call in our church, what recommendation or advice would you give?
9: Chris, thank you. Thank you for calling the church to that, because the church, I believe, generally, I'm not throwing stones at churches, the church of the bride of Christ, but we've stopped talking about sin. And if you stop talking about sin, then it's really hard to talk about repentance. And if you don't talk about repentance, then it's like everybody's suffering in silence while they're sitting in the pews. And you got a bunch of people with their Sunday best on, and they're falling apart at the seams on the inside with the reality of their Sunday worst. But we're those like whitewashed tombs again. And so it's like we've got to be talking. Like I say that repentance is the root of revival. And that's just not like a catchy phrase. When Martin Luther nailed the 95 Theses on the Church of Wittenberg that sparked the Great Reformation, the first four of his theses were all about repentance. And he said when the Lord Jesus Christ said repent, he meant that the whole of life was to be one of repentance. And so it's got to be this thing that pastors, I mean, look, I know for me, I didn't need Jesus apart from my sin. But once I realized I had sin and I couldn't turn from it, I needed Jesus. And as a believer, we still have sin. As you said, you led off this session talking about Romans 7. well, we're still wrestling with sin, so we've got to have the Spirit sanctifying us.
5: And so it's just critical in life
9: that we do this. And the church has got to start talking about it from the front.
0: From the front, and everyone in the body of Christ plays a role in this. And so, friends, here's what I want to do. With just a few seconds left, I just want to pray for you. Father, I pray that everyone who's listening to this will have hearts that are open to the lordship of Christ, but even more, I pray that they would accept your free offer of salvation for their lives, and that they would know that they can be free, because whom the Son has set free is free indeed. Thank you, Father, for sending our Savior to die for us on that cross for our sins that separated us from a holy God. But thank you for raising him again on that third day. And now, Lord, may the power of the Spirit that raised Christ from the dead be alive in us as well. Mm-hmm. In Christ's name I pray. Amen and amen.
9: Amen.
0: John, you are a gift to the body. I'm grateful for your book, Freedom Starts Today, Overcoming Struggle and Addiction One Day at a Time. Thanks a lot, brother.
9: Chris, thank you for your ministry. It's an honor and joy. Grateful for you.
0: 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Friends, it has been such a joy to be with you today. I hope that you've been blessed and been encouraged. 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
2: With SRN News, I'm Ron Taylor. President Trump says he's not yet made a decision on whether a major sale of U.S. arms to Taiwan can move forward following his three-day visit to China. The president spoke to reporters yesterday as he flew back on Air Force One. His administration has authorized the sale, but it has yet to proceed. China opposes the deal and has suggested that Washington's relationship with the self-governing island is the key factor in China-U.S. relations. Workers on New York's Long Island Railroad are officially on strike, paralyzing the busiest commuter rail system in the country. Labor unions representing about half the system's workers announced the walkout early this morning after negotiations with the MTA authority failed to produce a new contract. The strike forces roughly 250,000 people who ride the system each weekday to either work from home or find alternative routes into New York City. This is SRN News.
13: A moment of destiny.
14: Some of you all think the only people who get respect are people who you think deserve it. And the fact of the matter is, that is not a biblical concept. You don't give people respect because you think they deserve. And some of y'all have bought into the lies. Respect has to be earned. Read your Bible, see if you can find that. Respect is to be given because of the role someone plays. You don't stand in respect to a president because you like him or because you voted for him. You stand when he comes in the room because it is a demonstration of a respect for the office, if not the individual.
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18: Well, good morning again, church. Let's open up our copy of God's Word. We're in Matthew chapter 5, verses 27 through 30. While you're doing that, welcome to Four Winds. If you're new, I'm Pastor Harry. Today, you're going to hear from our founding and senior pastor, Pastor Jeff Noble. On your way in, you're given a bulletin. If you open it up, you can see that there are sermon notes. You can follow along as he's preaching. You'll also see there's a welcome card in there. We'd love for you to fill that out. It is detachable. You can tear it off of there and put it into the offering plate when we get to that part of our service. But it's just one of the many ways that we use to get to know you. We'd like to pray for you and your family, and you'll receive a personalized letter from Pastor Jeff welcoming you to Four Winds. We're so glad that you're here, though. You could have been anywhere else this morning, but you're here, and we don't think that's by accident. So thank you for joining us. If you're watching online or listening to our radio broadcast, go to our website, fourwindslove.org. There's all sorts of ways to get plugged in here at Four Winds. We have all sorts of ministry opportunities, Bible studies. It's wonderful. Go check it out, fourwindslove.org. Let's get to our text, and it says this. You have heard that it was said, you shall not commit adultery. But I tell you that anyone who looks at a woman lustfully has already committed adultery with her in his heart. If your eye, right eye, causes you to stumble, gouge it out and throw it away. It is better for you to lose one part of your body than for your whole body to be thrown into hell. And if your right hand causes you to stumble, cut it off and throw it away. It is better for you to lose one part of your body than for your whole body to go into hell.
19: We've been studying, and I say studying because I really think that even Sunday morning when we're worshiping, we're learning, we're growing, we're developing. Some of you have told me that, Pastor, I've been in churches for a long, long time and never have been this in depth in various texts and things. And it just makes us stronger in our faith, and then it allows us to fight more ferociously out there against the evil one when we're trying to carry on life. But the Sermon on the Mount is obviously a sermon that Jesus preached to a large group of people on a mountain in Sinai, on Mount Sinai. Excuse me. And he was trying to give us not just information, but practical application of the Word of God. It started

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3: Heart. Because that's where sin begins, right? It starts right there in the heart. If you've got a rotten egg and you're going to fry that rotten egg, it doesn't matter how many spices you put on that, doesn't matter how much hot sauce you add to it, it's still a rotten egg. And we're going to look at if we've got a rotten egg and that rotten egg needs to be repaired, needs to be replaced by the Holy Spirit of Jesus Christ. So the adultery of the heart, I was looking at, well, let me kind of set this up. I saw a video from back in October of 2024. I've never been to Las Vegas. I've never gambled in a casino. I've walked through a couple only to get, when we were in New Orleans, we were trying to get from one place to another place. The only way to get there was through the casino. There's such oppression in those places. It's really kind of a scary place. But anyway, the Tropicana Casino, Hotel and Casino, which was in Las Vegas, Nevada, had been there on the strip for like 67 years or something like that. Well, they decided they're going to tear it down. Had a long history of all kinds of mob activity and all kinds of stuff. So they decided to tear it down. But before they tore it down, they did this huge fireworks display. Maybe you saw it on the news. And they also had 555 computerized drones, those little things that had lights on them. And they did this drone presentation prior to the blowing up of the Tropicana Hotel. And I've got a picture here of it, of what it looked like. Oop, let me back it up. Oops, got happy fingers. And that's what it looked like. They had these fireworks going off, and it was just amazing. And the people that were filming this were saying, wow, this is like 4th of July. This is amazing. Look how cool this is. All the lights, all of the pomp and circumstance in the back. You can't barely see it from where you're at. But there's a drone configuration. These are flying things that have got lights. And it says 1957 to 2024 back there in the center. And they just had this huge celebration about, look how cool this is, and on and on and on. And then you know what the final result was? The building was still blown up and was laying in rubble. So it doesn't matter how much you decorate something. It doesn't matter how much we try to make it look enticing or exciting or whatever it is. Bottom line, the building went down. Jesus is trying to keep us from letting our buildings implode as well, our lives implode, because he understands human nature, and human nature is sinful by nature and by choice. I had somebody just recently tell me, say, Pastor, I've been in churches all over the place. They never talk about sin. That's part of the deal, man. I mean, you know, Jesus talked about that, and we need to understand, because sin is a trap. Sin is something that draws us in. Sin is something that will take us to where we don't want to go and keep us where we don't want to stay. So Jesus tries to address that right now. So we're going to look at that today. What does it mean to have adultery of the heart? But before we go any further, would you pray with me to ask God's blessing on this service? Father God, we come before you again in the name of Jesus Christ and the power of the Holy Spirit. God, we need you to teach us here today, because adultery just isn't the act. More importantly, it's the attitude. And I pray, Father, that you would search our hearts here today and let us deal with that. And I give you all the praise in Jesus' name. And everybody said, amen. So the first thing I want to point out to you is, according to the text here today, is the lust of gazing. The lust of gazing. It says, you have heard it said, you shall not commit adultery. Now, the Pharisees, the religious muckety-mucks of that particular time, basically said, okay, the law says, that is the Old Testament teaching, the first five books of the Bible, which is the Pentateuch, Genesis, Exodus, Leviticus, Numbers, and Deuteronomy, those first five books. And then the ideas of the prophets and all of those things, they're all trying to teach us. And the Pharisees would say, well, as long as you keep the rigidity of the law, as long as you don't mess around with somebody else's spouse, you're within the realm of the law and you're okay. And to a certain extent, they're right. The literal law is exactly true. This is what the word says. Now, God has not changed his mind on that when he says, don't commit adultery. But then Jesus comes back and he says, but

0: let me tell you the spirit behind the law. As a matter of fact, beginning in verse 21 of chapter 5, all the way through verse 48, it's going to be talking about the spirit behind the law. Not just the rigidness of the words, but what God's intended meaning and what more we can draw out of that. And that's what we want to have. We want to have a better understanding of the heart of God. Not just some legalistic, keep these rules, and that's going to be okay. Jesus says, let me just explain this to you. So the literal law was this, Exodus 20, verse 14. We know Exodus chapter 20, and then Moses reiterates it in Deuteronomy chapter 5 after that generation had died off. But Exodus chapter 20, verse 14 says, you shall not commit adultery. What is adultery? That word basically is messing around with someone or something other than the intended focus. We know that Christ is to be our focus, and when you get outside the boundaries of a marital relationship and begin to infect that, and that's what adultery is, that's when you've stepped over the line and God says, this is something we do not do. So much so that when he gave us the Ten Commandments, he went one step further in the tenth commandment and says, you shall not covet your neighbor's house. You shall not covet your neighbor's wife. What does that word covet mean? It's the Hebrew word is komad. It means to take pleasure in or to desire in an inappropriate fashion. Now, understand, I'm not talking about acknowledging someone's attractiveness. I'm not talking about saying, hey, you know, Paul's a handsome guy. I'm not being creepy with that. Well, you might think I'm being creepy, but I mean, I'm not being creepy, you know. That's not what we're talking about. The idea is to have that inappropriate desire for someone who is either you're not married to or some other situation. But he says there's a bunch of things you don't want to covet. You don't want to have pleasure or desire for something that belongs to somebody else. The author of Hebrews emphasizes the sanctity of marriage in Hebrews chapter 13, verse 4. Marriage should be honored by all. Let me give you an example. Jamie and Sarah, you don't have to stand up. You don't have to do anything. Jamie and Sarah married right there. Wonderful couple. Got wonderful kids. I just love them absolutely. They are married. She belongs to him. He belongs to her. That relationship must, by everybody else, be honored, be respected. They're exclusive. There's no room for party number three, okay? They are a married couple. And the Bible says we, as the outsiders, are to respect and honor that relationship. So the idea of flirting and the idea of little innuendos and little suggestions and that kind of stuff is out of bounds. Plain and simple. But then it says this one step further. So that's our responsibility, is to honor that marriage relationship of a man and a woman. Period. That's the only marriage relationship that God recognizes. One man, one woman for life. But then it says this, and the marriage bed should be kept pure. What does that mean? That means when the two of you are intimate with each other in a marriage relationship, and that's where intimacy is supposed to be practiced within the bonds of marriage, there is no room for adultery. There's no room for another person. There's no room for another thought. There's no room for anything else except the two of you. Because whenever you begin, and I know people say, they say, well, you know, whatever we do in the privacy of our own bedroom is our business. Okay, let's carry that thought a little bit further. That might very well be the fact until that's no longer satisfactory. You see, when we get outside the bounds of God's intended relationship and God's intended sanctity of the marriage, that's when things begin to happen. And I've heard stories of this where people will bring another person into their relationship, and that does not go well. Jealousy, envy, all those things begin to pop up. But even worse is the idea of having an emotional affair and bringing somebody into the intimacy emotionally too. You say, well, that's just what we decided to do. I am telling you on the authority of God's word, you're playing with fire. It will eventually go bad because it's just like pornography. you take a little bit at first, and then you need a little bit more, and a little bit more, and a little bit more. I was introduced to pornography as a young boy by an uncle who, hey, look at this, man, look how cool this is. And I wish I'd never seen the things that I saw. It's the same thing with the intimacy. Now, sometimes people say that, yeah, but after 20 years, it gets kind of boring. Well, who's responsible for that? Who's responsible for that? The men's retreat this weekend, we talked about the 7 needs of a woman. We let the cat out of the bag, man. And guys were like, wow, I didn't know that. And they picked up the phone, they called their wife, and I'm sorry, I'm going to try to do this. It was just really cool how God was working at our men's retreat this weekend. But the marriage bed's supposed to be kept pure. For God will judge the adulterer and the sexually immoral. That's just what it says. So the literal law is invaluable. It says, we know this is what God's standard is, but Jesus says, let me take it just a little bit deeper in our thought. It's not just the act, but it's the attitude that can cause us a problem as well. I read a definition of marriage this week I thought was pretty funny. Marriage is when you agree to spend the rest of your life sleeping in a room that is too warm beside someone who's sleeping in a room that's too cold. Can I get an amen? Amen. I know. My wife and I, she started going through that mental pause too, man. I'm telling you what. I'm like, is this ever? It lasted like 20 years. I'm like, is this ever going to be over? Well, anyway, she was always hot. And so I got one of these big 42-inch, airplane propellers to go in the ceiling. And I put it up above our bed. And then I made the mistake of putting the remote on her side of the room. I'd wake up in the middle of the night, man. It was like an igloo in there. I didn't have any hair, but it was still blowing in the wind. I mean, it was just awful. Because she was hot. I'm wrapped up like an Eskimo. Anyway, we just know that's part of it. A little levity for a heavy, heavy topic. Understand, Jesus says, you've heard it said, if a man looks lustily at a woman, he's committed adultery in her heart. So it's, oh, thank you. I knew that was out there somewhere. I put it out on the table and then I walked away. It doesn't follow me. It should. What's that? Brother Harry brought it to me. Thank you. You have quenched my thirst. My brother. So anyway, he said it's not the act. And understand, I've got to throw this out here because there's always somebody that says, man, I made a mistake a long time ago and I've repented of that, on and on and on. Listen, those things can be forgiven. Those mistakes that you've made in your relationship and so on and so forth. Don't feel like you're a second-class citizen because you made a mistake a long time ago. If you apologize to your spouse, if you repented of your spouse, and you weren't. Now, there's consequences as a result of that. We know there's a trust factor and so on and so forth. But the fact is, it is forgivable. In John chapter 8, when that woman caught in adultery was brought before him, and they said, well, what do we do with her? The law says to stone her, to kill her. Of course, Jesus says, those of you without sin, go ahead and throw the first stone. Bible says the older people drop their stone first, then the younger people. Why? Because older people know that we're stupid. We've made our mistakes. They know they didn't have the opportunity to judge that woman. And what did Jesus tell her after that? He says, go and sin no more. You got a fresh start. Got a brand new opportunity. So understand, it is forgivable. But I got to remind you of what the Bible says. And this is why we have the church. Jesus said this, it's not the healthy who need a doctor, it's the sick. And we're all sin sick. We all have our struggles. We all have our issues. And God says, I am willing to meet you where you are and forgive you those. All I'm asking is that you just turn away from them. He goes, not sick. He says, I've come not to call the righteous, not to call the religious folks, not to call the pious, Pharisees and the Sadducees and all those kind of folks. He says, no, I've come to call folks that are sinful by nature and by choice. So that's the literal law. That's the first thing. But what's he talking about? He says, you've heard it said, don't commit adultery. Okay, got that one. Never committed adultery. That's good. What's the next step? It's the lustful look. Now, let's be honest. Probably every one of us at one time or another has seen someone walk by and we kind of go, one of those kind of things. All right. The issue is not the first look. It's the long-term look. It's the where your mind begins to wonder. And your mind begins to think of things that, oh, if I we could get together and on and on and on. You begin to play out all kinds of fantasies in your head. That's where it gets to be different. And that's what he was trying to say. He's saying, look, if you look lustfully, and lustfully is an inappropriate desire for somebody or something. He said, that's when the struggle begins to happen, because it starts here in the heart. That's where the emotion is. It begins to be planned out in the head. Those two get an agreement, and what happens? It's worked out in action. We'll get to that in a few minutes. A lustful look. How many of you remember Dear Abby back from the day? Raise your hand if you remember Dear Abby, okay. Yeah, about half of you, those of you who are 50 and above, you're getting it, that kind of stuff. Back for the younger people, we used to have this thing that arrived at our house called a newspaper. Yeah. It would show up on our front porch. Magically, mystically, I found out that there was a little kid on a bicycle that threw it up there like at 4 a.m. in the morning. That was pretty cool. But anyway, and we'd open that newspaper, and this lady named Dear Abby had a column in there, and she would take letters from people, and they would give her problems, so on and so forth. And then she would answer them in her own fashion. Wasn't Christian necessarily, just gave it her opinion, her ideas, or so on and so forth. So this one guy wrote in to Dear Abby, and he said, Dear Abby, I am in love. Okay, I'm in love, and I'm having an affair with two different women other than my wife. I love my wife. Listen to this. This is just stupid. Stupid is the word of the day, I think. Anyway, I love my wife, but there's that word that we talk about on a regular basis. I love these other women too. Listen to what he says. Please tell me what to do, but don't give me any of that morality stuff. So, signed, too much love for only one. Okay, so Dear Abby writes back. She said, Dear too much love for only one. The only difference between humans and animals is morality. Please write a veterinarian. Isn't that true? You see, we think like animals, we act like animals, we are animals. But if we think like human beings, we recognize that it's the lustful look that leads us astray. Now understand, God designed sex. And he expects it to be, not expects it, he makes it available within the bonds of marriage. One man, one woman for life can enjoy physical intimacy, and God made it good. And it was a good thing, and so it's all that. He provided it, he protects it, but he also will punish it if it's utilized for inappropriate fashions. I don't have time to go down that road. If you want to know a healthy relationship between a man and his wife, look at the Song of Solomon or the Song of Songs, depending on which translation you're reading. It'll tell you, man, he desired her. And it was really so intimate that little Jewish boys couldn't read it until after their bar mitzvah, because it was kind of racy, because he's talking about her body and, you know, her navel. And I mean, it's all this kind of stuff. So God designed that. It's just got to be kept within appropriate fashions. But when it begins to leach out onto other folks, that's the lustful look he's talking about. Let me remind you what the Bible says. The Bible says from within, out of man's hearts, come evil thoughts, sexual immorality, theft, murder, and adultery. It starts right down in here. You begin to think of those things. And, man, how can I work this out? Or how can I get away with it? And you know what? I find from people when they come and seek my counsel, that kind of stuff, they're exhausted because they've been trying to keep this lie going. They've been trying to somehow justify their bad behavior. And what started out with a simple lunch ends up with a very serious lust, which then finally ends up in action. So Christ maps it out. He says, you got to control the heart to begin with. Paul maps out for us the idea of the sinful nature and what is customary for human beings, those that walk in the flesh. That means apart from the Spirit, that just justify all their activities. Paul said this in Galatians 5, 19 and 21. The acts of the sinful nature are obvious. What does obvious mean? It means it's just, if you can just see it so clearly, it doesn't take a rocket science to figure this thing out. And then he lists them. And what's the first one on the list? sexual immorality. Because he knows how humans are. We are sexual beings, and that, but the immorality part is where we begin to push that envelope and try to get outside God's intended parameters between a healthy relationship between a man and a woman, a husband and a wife. He says sexual immorality, impurity, debauchery, idolatry, and witchcraft. You say, all those are horrible. Then look at the next one. Hatred, discord, jealousy. Wait a minute. How do those fit in the same? Sin is sin. Sin is sin. He goes on to say, fits of rage. That's anger. We talked about that at our men's retreat, about not allowing the anger. We talked about Jonah chapter 4, how Jonah, when God had just blessed Nineveh, and they all repented and they were worshiping God, and Jonah got a bad attitude about it. I can't believe you did that, God, kind of thing. And what the warning was from Dan Cohn, the director of the camp, he told us on Saturday night, he said, look, when you guys are having your mountaintop experience, when you go back, I guarantee you the devil's going to do something to try to tear you down and try to confuse you and try to rip that joy that you have from the retreat as you're back into life. None of the guys told me that actually happened, but nevertheless, the idea is that it can very well happen. So the ideas of being angry, selfish ambition, narcissism. The phone, take pictures. Isn't that what all the ladies do? Isn't that what they do? They suck in their cheeks. Does it work? I don't know. I just can't, anyway. All right. So anyway, selfish ambition. Did you just turn something off? Turn something on? Get back on? Ooh. Okay, so anyway, dissensions, factions, envy, drunkenness, orgies, and the like. Look at all those things all stacked in one big old verse. He says, I warn you, Paul says, as I did before, that those who live like this, that practice this and somehow feel okay with it, they will not inherit the kingdom of God. Can a saved person go step out on their spouse? I would question that. Because if we're going to walk with God, we can't pick and choose when. It's got to be all the time. It's got to be consistent. So there's the lust of the gaze. But the second thing I'd point out to you today based on our text is what I call the lure of the grabbing. Now, please don't laugh at that, because that's the only word I could kind of come up with. Because what he said, look what he says. He says he's already committed sin in his heart. If your right eye causes you to stumble, gouge it out and throw it away. Better to lose one part of your body than the whole body is thrown into hell. And if your right hand causes you to stumble, cut it off and throw it away. Now, he's not talking literally. He's talking about this is serious and needs to be attended to by taking drastic measures. Listen, if you're flirting with somebody right now that isn't married to you, stop. Stop. You are playing with fire. God says you can go through life with only one eye, and you can go through life with only one hand. Now, he's not saying go gouge your eye out or cut your hand off. He's saying, but you can exist in this world. But if your soul is damned, you're not going to spend eternity with God. So if you somehow can justify bad behavior, messing around, flirting around, just on the edge there, I'm telling you, you're waiting for your building to implode. And you can dress it up any way you want to. Let me give you an example. Remember these names? Kristen Cabot and Andy Byron? Say, nope. You know why? Because it was, let me see, 6, 7, 8, 9, 10 months ago. Seems like it would be an eternity. Well, let me tell you the story. Kristen and Andy were married to other people. She was married but separated. Listen to me, folks. If you're separated from your spouse, you're still married. You're still married, okay? I could even argue the fact that even after you're divorced, you're still married, but we won't go down that route right now. But anyway, so these two people, they were married to other people, but they decided to go to a concert one night. And they're standing there up in the balcony, kind of excluded, kind of by themselves, hugging up over each other, all that kind of stuff. And this particular concert was called a Kiss Cam. And what that was, it was a camera that would go around and it would find couples and they would smooch on each other and on and on and on and on and on. And so this kiss cam fell on Kristen and Andy. And you can see two pictures side by side. One was when they first were there and they happened to look up. And then the second one, when they recognized that they were on the Jumbotron. Look at these pictures. On the left, oh, it's all fun and games and we're having a big time. And oh, we're hugging up on each other. He's got a handful of her and all that kind of stuff. But then they recognize that they are on the Jumbotron and everybody in the place has seen them. That thing went viral. You know what the consequences was? They both lost their jobs. They had family ramifications. It was horrible, a horrible mess. All for a night of fun. We have five basic traits of understanding the world around us. We have sight, we have hearing, we have tasting, we have, smelling, and then touching. And what are the two that get us in most of the trouble? The sight and the touch. I guarantee you that he, as the CEO of that particular company, looked at her and said, wow. Yeah, I know I'm married, but wow. And whatever the pursuit started with, it culminated in that. And what a nightmare. Seemed like that happened a year ago, 2 years ago, but it hasn't been that long at all. Jesus would say this in the Mark account, in Mark chapter 9, verse 43, if your hand causes you to sin, cut it off. Again, not literally, but take drastic measures. It is better for you to enter life, not enter hell, but enter life. In other words, you can go through life maimed, but you can't go through eternity with unconfessed sin. He says, because the fire never goes out. Jesus is giving us an expression that says we must take drastic action to avoid the situations where temptation is likely. I tell men all the time, if you've got a computer that you happen to go to ugly sites about, there are programs you can put on there to cause that to not be a possibility. If you're not willing to take those steps to prevent the temptation, my friends, you're just inviting trouble. You're just inviting trouble. So what's the problem? What's the problem? What's the big deal? Jesus says, this is important. Your eternity is based on it. If the eyes of your heart are impure, it will lead the eyes of your flesh to act. Solomon dedicates an entire chapter, Proverbs chapter 6, to the issue of adultery and the warnings against it. Read what he says here. Turn in your copy of God's Word to Proverbs chapter 6. Proverbs chapter 6. I don't hear pages. I want you to read it in your own copy of God's Word. Proverbs chapter 6. We're going to look at verses 20 through 35. When you get there, say amen. Amen. Oh, good. You guys are fast. Anyway, those phones are kind of handy, aren't they? Anyway. My son, keep your father's commands and do not forsake your mother's teaching. I can't go long on this, but let me give you an example there. God knew in his infinite wisdom that it was important for a man and a woman to invest in the children of a household. Two men and two women cannot do an adequate job in raising a child. You can convince me of that, or you can't convince me of that. You can try to sell me that. But God knew it was important for us, a young man and a young woman, to have the influence of a father and a mother in that kid's life. That's what Solomon was saying. At a time when women were not much more than property. He says, but your mama matters in your life. So anyway, I'll go down that road another day. He says, these commands, he says, keep your father's commands and do not forsake your mother's teachings. He said, bind them to your heart forever. In other words, don't let them go in one ear and out the other. Make them a part of your daily life and your daily routine. And he goes a little bit better. He says, and fasten them around your neck. That was Solomon's way of saying is, it's not just supposed to be internal, but it's supposed to be something that the people around you will recognize. Case in point. Let's go back to Jamie. Oh, did you run Jamie off? Gee whiz. I was like, man, I used one example. He bolts. I mean, gee whiz. No, I'm kidding. But anyway, It's one thing for them to know that, and we need to recognize the marriage is holy and it needs to be respected. But then they have to project that as well. When I would go to an event, there was never a question in anybody's mind that I came with Myra Kay and I was leaving with Myra Kay. She was my wife. I was her husband. Plain and simple. Nothing as a, we wore it around our necks. In other words, we let everybody know. We broadcasted one man, one woman for life. But then he goes on and says this. Bind them to your heart. By the way, that's Psalm 119, verse 11. Your word have I hidden in my heart that I would not sin against you. Remember that passage? Yeah. He says, when you walk, they will guide you. In other words, when you're living your life, the word of God will give you direction, give you understanding about how to deal with situations, issues. He says, and when you sleep, they will watch over you. The idea of God's protection, even when you're sleeping. I pray every night, Lord, protect my dreams and keep me safe from what my mind might go. Many of you know I was introduced to pornography at a very young age. I carried a lot of that sick with me most of my life because it was just planted in there. And I pray, Lord, protect my dreams. I don't want to have this. Of course, now I'm having dreams where I'm dying. I got killed like six times last night in my dreams. There was a mafia hit. They shot me three different weapons. They came in and shot me all three times. And I woke up like, wasn't much protection there, Lord. Sorry. But I mean, but anyway, the idea is that there's a calmness and a peace in a person's life when you have the word of God. And when you wake, the Bible says they'll speak to you. That's basically a way of meditating on the word and reminding ourselves of it on a regular basis. It goes on, for these commands are a lamp. This teaching is light, and the correction of discipline are a way of life. He says, God's trying to give you information and, quite frankly, ammunition to go about your daily routine. Now, how are you going to know it if we never read it? My favorite song. How are we going to know it if we never read it? How are we going to know it if we never spend time and think about it? Meditation is just focused thought, right? You don't have to sit in a lotus position and because that's not Christianity. That's an Asian religion. Besides, you ever see me in the lotus position, call EMS. That's going to be a problem there for sure. And he goes on to say, he says, keeping you, look what it says, all of this. They will protect you. They will direct you. That you can meditate on these. And the whole purpose of that is to keep you from the immoral woman. That was the whole purpose. Solomon says, know the things that I tell you so you can avoid future train wreck. He goes on, from the immoral woman, from the smooth tongue of the wayward wife. Now you say, this seems like it's all one side. Well, he's talking to his son, but it's the same thing for women. Men like to talk trash. And you got to be aware of that. A smooth tongue basically is trying to coerce you or convince you into something that you know is wrong. We need to acknowledge that. He said, do not lust in your heart after her. Again, it goes right back to what he said. You've heard it said, don't commit adultery. But I tell you, if you have lustful thoughts or if you look at a woman lustfully, you commit adultery in your heart. Solomon said that here. He said, do not lust in your heart after her beauty, or let her captivate you with her eyes. It goes on to say, for the prostitute, I thought that was interesting how he jumped. It was the wayward wife. It was the adulterer, the immoral woman. Now it's all of a sudden to jump to a prostitute. What is a prostitute? They have an agenda. They have a purpose, a self-serving purpose, not to benefit the one that they're impacting or infecting, but self-serving. The prostitute reduces you to a loaf of bread. Really, the better word there is a crust of bread. A little, it's to represent the most insignificant of things. He makes the man into nothing by the actions. And he says, the adulteress preys upon your life. Can a man scoop fire in his lap without his clothes being burned? Can a man walk on hot coals without feet being scorched? I'm not talking about those guys over in Hawaii that do that stuff on a regular basis. I'm like, that probably hurts. Anyway, those are rhetorical questions. The answer is no, you can't. If you bring something into your life, it's going to impact your life. If you tread on something that's dangerous, it's going to impact you. It goes on to say, so it is with a man who sleeps with another man's wife. No one who touches her will go unpunished. There are consequences. Those two people I showed you up there, their life was changed forever. Forever. And that just doesn't go away. Go on, and then the next part says, it says, men do not despise a thief if he steals to satisfy the hunger when he's starving. Now understand, this is not looking past thievery. He says, if a man steals bread because he's hungry, we understand that. However, it's still going to be consequences. Look what it says. Yet, if he is caught, he must pay sevenfold. That's what the law said. And it will cost him all his wealth for his house. But a man who commits adultery lacks judgment. Whoever does so destroys himself. You do realize that adultery is thievery. I'd never steal anything. Really? Because when we go down that road, that's stealing. You're taking something that belongs to someone else. And the Bible says he destroys himself. How does he do that? Well, the text goes on. It says, blows and disgrace are his lot. In other words, you could very well get beat up. I had a friend tell me a story just recently about he was in his car and some guy in a pickup truck ran into the back of him. So he gets out, figuring they're going to exchange license. And this guy comes out wanting to fight. And he took a swing at him and he kind of ducked. The guy fell down and they went at it. You never know who's on the other side of that issue or that struggle. And it says right here, understand that if you're going to go down that road, blows and disgrace. In other words, you could very well get beat up, shot, something serious. But the idea of carrying shame, look what it says. It says blows and disgrace are his lot, and his shame will never be wiped away. Now, does God forgive it? Absolutely. But many of us carry with us the shame of things we've done in the past. Even though God's forgiven us, sometimes we can't forgive ourselves. And how long is that going to last? A very, very long time. And I'll have people say, well, Pastor, I just don't trust them anymore. I forgave them, but I just don't trust them anymore. Well, I understand that, but who needs to make the difference? It's a blessed man that can outlive a bad reputation. We've talked about that in the past, but there has to be a willingness to extend grace too. If you say you forgive somebody, then forgive them. Don't keep holding that, oh, you remember when kind of thing. It says the guy's going to pay seriously. Look what he says. For jealousy arouses the husband's fury. You tick the husband off. And he shows no mercy when he takes revenge. Wait a minute, I thought we weren't supposed to take revenge. You don't know if that other guy's a Christian or not. Like my friend didn't realize. He didn't do anything wrong. He got hit in the back by this guy. The guy comes out and wants to fight the guy. You just never know. Notice what it says. He says there's no compensation that will ever fix the problem of that indiscretion. I've always hated that word. Just an indiscretion. No, it's sin. It's sinful. And Jesus says, you got to deal with that thing and take drastic measures to not allow it to continue to fester. And it says, he will refuse a bribe, however great it is. He says, there's no compensation that will fix that problem. Let me remind you what the Bible says in Psalm chapter 119, verse 8. The precepts of the Lord are right. God's word teaches exactly what he wants us to do. When Jesus says, you got to take drastic measures to avoid this kind of headache and heartache, take it seriously. He says, giving joy to the heart, the commands of the Lord are radiant, giving light to the eyes. In other words, we see things more clearly. So a couple of questions about the lure of grabbing. Number one, what's the profit? What's the benefit if you step out on your spouse or step out with somebody else's spouse? What's the benefit? There is none. But the devil will use little increments to get your attention. Let me give you an example. A pastor went into a new church and he didn't really like where the piano was. So one Sunday morning before everyone got there, he took the piano and he pushed it over the left hand of the church. And well, when the Frozen Chosen came in that particular Sunday, They got mad about that. Who told you you can move the piano? That's the piano's been there for 40 years, not supposed to move the piano. We ain't never done it that way before, right? You ever heard that? Well, they fired the guy. They fired him for moving the piano. So they brought in a new pastor. About 5 years later, this pastor comes back to see how the church is doing. He comes back and he walks in. Sure enough, the piano's been moved over to the other side of the platform. So he talks to the pastor. He says, man, what happened? Said, I moved the thing over there and they fired me. You moved the thing over there. And he says, and they don't say a word. He said, it was real simple. He said, what I do is I come in each week and I just move that piano about 3 inches. And the next week I'd move it another 3 inches. The next week, and before they knew it, it was on the other side. It's the same thing the devil does. Little increments to try to draw you in. At first, it's just a text. Now we're just texting. We're just friends. Listen, listen. You are playing with fire.
1: Yes. Amen.
0: Now, do I think that men and women can be friends? Yeah, I do. I think that men and women can be friends. But if you're married, You better be very careful, and you better make sure your spouse is okay with it. She needs to know. And if she's not, not no, but heck no. Because I'm telling you, you're playing with fire. I don't even know that I would say that that's a good idea either. I probably would say, let's just not do that. If you want to talk in the presence of your wife or something like that, with texting and emailing, that kind of stuff, that's dangerous, slippery slope. Let's just go that way. Better to be safe than sorry. Amen. So anyway, what is the profit? Let me give you a couple of verses here. First of all, Romans chapter 6, verse 20 and 21. The Bible says, when you were slaves to sin, before you were saved, the Bible says, you were free from the control of righteousness. We live to be righteous in the eyes of God, right? We live according to His standard. We live our lives to bring honor and glory to Him and all this. He says, when you were lost, when you were sinful, you didn't care about doing right or wrong. You didn't have any problems with it. He says, what benefit did you reap at that time of the things that you're now ashamed of? He says, there was no benefit for our sinful condition. We just lived it because that's all we knew. Now looking back on the other side of salvation, we look back and we go, okay, I really screwed that up. He said, those things resulted in death. He's absolutely right. Jesus said it this way. What good it will be for a man in Matthew chapter 16, verse 26, what good will be for a man if he gains the whole world yet forfeits his soul? That's what Christ is talking about. Take drastic measures. It may be painful. It may be uncomfortable. It may take some time, but do it because it's better to handle it here than to have to stand accountable before God. The lust of gazing, the lure of grabbing. What is this? Oh, wait, I'm good. I thought I was getting ahead of myself. What should be the focus? Our love for God. Every day of our life, Jesus is trying to point people away from the sins of the flesh and instead of walking with God on a regular basis. Every single day, when your feet hit the floor, Lord, I thank you for the day that you've given me. You gave me the sleep, even though I died 6 times last night. You gave me sleep. I just want you to use me today. Let me glorify you in the things that I say and that I do, and let it just be a good day, Lord. Amen. Proverbs 21:21 said, first of all, our dedication to pursue Him. We have to choose that. If our mind is always thinking about filth and disgust and all that type of stuff, we've got to reshape our thinking patterns. To dedicate ourselves to pursuing Christ every morning through prayer, through reading His Word. Proverbs 21:21 tells us, he who pursues righteousness and love finds life, prosperity, and honor. Look at those last three words. If we seek God with every ounce of our body, each and every day. I'm not saying you can't go out there and cut the grass. You know, you don't have to be singing praise songs. I mean, I have my headphones on. I'm listening to Sirius XM radio on my headphones when I'm cutting the grass. It's okay. But the idea is saying to pursue that relationship with God on a regular basis and love every single day. You'll find what life really means. There will be prosperity. It may not show up in your bank account here, but it'll definitely be treasures in heaven. And the idea of being honored. The Father will look at you and say, well done, my good and faithful servant. our dedication to pursuing him. Paul said, told Timothy, he said, Timothy, you got to be careful. You're a young preacher. People are looking at you. They're looking for what's going on in your head. Be who you are, but make sure you're walking faith with God. He says, and flee the evil desires of your youth and pursue righteousness. Pursue that right relationship with God. And then also faith and love and peace, along with all the other brothers and sisters who are pursuing the same thing out of a pure heart. Our dedication to pursue him. Listen, if you've got adultery in your heart, even if you've never acted on it, Jesus says this is a warning. This is a warning. Jettison that and desire me. So not just our dedication to pursue him, but also, well, the Bible says this. Paul said this. I thought this was interesting. The guy that wrote 2/3 of the New Testament said, you know, I even struggle with sin. He says in Romans chapter 7, verse 19, for what I do is not the good I want to do. Now, Paul did a lot of amazing things, but he still said, you know, I still struggle with some things. He says, I want to do what's right, but I still keep messing up. So there is that struggle that we have. But again, he understands that God is a forgiving God and wants so much to fill us and guide and direct us. He says, the things I want to do, I don't do. But the evil stuff that I don't want to do, that I keep doing. So even he understood the struggle. But again, the dedication and the willingness. How do we pursue God? How do we actually go on a daily basis and pursue God, have that dedication to pursue God? I think Daniel put it to guess best in Daniel chapter 9, verse 3. So I turned to the Lord and pleaded with him in prayer, petition, and fasting. Those last three things, prayer, talking to God, petition, making your request known to God, and fasting. Now let me talk about fasting for just a second. Fasting is where you deny yourself food. That's what it normally is. But I find that fasting can be other things. I personally can't fast food. Obviously, you can tell that. And fasting, by the way, is not a dietary program. Okay, just for those folks, you know, I'm fasting so I can lose weight. That's not what it's about. It's supposed to be an act of prayer. But fasting, you can fast other things. And sometimes that's what we have to do. And so, but that's the three ways in which you pursue. You dedicate yourself. You pray, you bring your petitions, your requests to God, and you fast. That's how you begin to hear more and more of God and from God and begin to make choices that will bring you closer and closer to God. So our desire is to dedicate to pursue him, but our desire is also to please him. At the end of the day, if you've been having sleazy text messages and emails, you've been hanging out on cable television programs and internet sites and all that kind of stuff. You go to lay your head down on the bed and you go, wow, Lord, I'm sure you were pleased with me today. Sometimes our prayer has to be, Lord, if I inadvertently said something that was wrong, please forgive me and help me to not do that again. Sometimes that happens. Remember when we first started this study, we looked at Matthew chapter 5, verse 8, blessed are the pure in heart. What's the promise? They will see God. Then Psalm 40, verse 8. I love what David says here. I desire to do your will, oh my God. By the way, oh my God in this case is not an expletive. Oh my God is not a phrase that I encourage Christians to utilize. If you want to find something else, goodness, whatever, it doesn't matter, but oh my God is not acceptable. But David says, he's saying, oh, you are my God, God, and your law is within my heart. He says, I know what the standard is, God, and I will act accordingly. There was a mother who was concerned when she heard her son had allowed his girlfriend to move into their apartment, to his apartment. So the boy and his girl living together. I will tell you, I'm not a fan of living together. I think that's to use an old phrase from Mrs. Doubtfire, why buy the cow when you get the milk for free, right? So I'm not a big fan of living together. That's between you and God. So anyway, the mom wanted to go see what was going on. So she goes to the house. The boy's there by himself. The girl had gone off and done her thing. And he says, Mom, really, you got to understand, it's not what you think. Look. She needed a place. There's always a justification. She needed a place to stay. And I had an extra room. And see, look at her room. And she walks in the room and there's all these frilly things, girl stuff, the bed and the dresser and all the decorations, all pink and all that stuff, you know, on. And so the mom thought, okay, that's okay. I get it. But she still was a little uncomfortable. So before she left, she decided to do a little testing. So she went on about her way. A few days later, her son called her and said, Mom, we can't find the remotes to the TV and the stereo. Could you by chance have maybe taken those things when you left? She says, oh, no, I didn't take them. He said, well, then where are they? She said, I slipped them into your girlfriend's bed. Now, what was the issue? Obviously, the girlfriend had not been sleeping in that bed or they would have found those remotes 3 days earlier. You see, you can justify all you want and you can cover over all you want. But the bottom line is we have to be honest. We have to be honest with ourselves. We have to be honest with God. When he says, I don't want anyone to be separated from God because of their actions and their attitude. So think about this. Because believe me, when we come back next week to talk about divorce, it's not going to get any easier. Not going to be any more comfortable. I assume half the folks won't show up next Sunday, but that's okay. If God allows you to do that, I guess you're going to be okay with that. But come, because again, what we're trying to do here, we're not trying to make people feel bad. We're trying to make people understand Christ. And that's what the Sermon on the Mount's about, because if we understand what God's standard is, we can live accordingly.
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9: With SRN News, I'm Ron Taylor. Iran's foreign minister says that a lack of trust remains the biggest obstacle in negotiations to end the war. Iranian Foreign Minister Abbas Araghchi said contradictory messages from the U.S. have made Iran reluctant about its intentions in the stalled ceasefire negotiations. President Trump has demanded a major rollback of Iran's nuclear activities, while Iran has said that it has a right to their enriched uranium. Workers on New York's Long Island Railroad are officially on strike, paralyzing the busiest commuter rail system in North America. Labor unions representing about half the system's workers announced the walkout early this morning after negotiations with the MTA failed to produce a new contract. The strike will force the roughly 250,000 people who ride the system each weekday to either work from home or find an alternative route into New York City from Long Island. This is SRN News.
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10: Today, expect clouds to give way to some sunshine with a chance of a thunderstorm in the area, mainly in the early hours. It'll be breezy and warm with a high of 77. Tonight will be cloudy with a low of 58. I'm meteorologist Jason Caterina on Faith Talk 1500 and 101.5 FM, online at faithtalkdetroit.com.
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12: 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VOM workers report the situation is dire, and families are struggling under the weight of not knowing where their loved ones are or what has happened to them. Pray for those still detained. 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And pray they will soon be released and free to continue their Christian witness.
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17: 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I was 2,000 years late, but I thought it was worth the walk. 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
16: 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Before we get to today's message, we want to tell you about a helpful book from Pastor Alan. Paul once went out of his way to persecute Christians, but then he met Jesus and everything changed. Paul's life gained new purpose and hope, and his faith continues to impact ours today. Pastor Alan's Lessons from Paul is

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3: Scripture, it's Luke chapter 1 and verse 30. This is the angels visiting Mary. You know this story. The angel said to her, don't be afraid. Mary, you have found favor with God, and you'll be with child and give birth to a son, and you're to give him the name Jesus. And have a nice day. Now, we read that from the distance of history, and we think, oh, isn't that sweet? If you were the recipient of the message, sweet's probably not the word you would have used as the descriptor. It's a breakthrough point. It's an intervention. It's initiated by God. It wasn't initiated by Mary. She didn't raise her hand and say, I have an idea. An angel arrived with a message. So when I talk about breakthroughs, I want to talk about something in that pattern. I don't imagine it's something that we've initiated. We're not the causative agent in this. We didn't light the fuse. It's God's intervention. Now, our responses make all the difference. And I believe there's a great deal we can learn that will either catalyze those responses or we will forfeit the opportunities. Because they typically require a response from us. Mary had to say at the end of that announcement, I'm in. May it be to me as you have said, was her answer. And you and I'll have to be aware enough to do that. So breakthroughs can wear many labels. It can be a point of deliverance, a revelation, an insight. Perhaps it's understanding that you've needed or redirection of a behavior or a trajectory of your life. It's when God's purposes and plans are initiated on our behalf. Maybe it's when something's brought to completion that we couldn't seem to get finished. Maybe a revelation, an advancement. It may be an understanding that God gives you. We all have places in our lives where an intervention from God would be very, very beneficial. Now, the ideal breakthrough, the one that I think we fantasize about, is that we acknowledge we have a problem, a need. Maybe it's physical or financial or relational, whatever it is. There's something that is significant enough that we've decided that we're going to present it to the Lord. We're going to go outside of ourselves. We don't think we can fix this. And the ideal breakthrough is when God responds with a complete solution immediately. And our imagined future is delivered to us. One fell swoop. Boom. That's the kind of breakthroughs we want. I haven't been feeling well. I haven't talked to the doctor. Pray for me. I don't want to talk to the doctor. I want to feel better. In fact, I'd like to feel 20 years younger. Right? That's a breakthrough. Well, life is seldom ideal. And my experience in my own journey and with others is that frequently when there's a breakthrough, we are delivered out of something, but we're not immediately delivered into what the solution is. When the Hebrew slaves were delivered from the power of Egypt, they didn't find themselves the next morning in the promised land, with the occupants of the land having vacated. But they were very much involved in a breakthrough. Oftentimes we're delivered from something, but our adversary, whatever that adversarial relationship was, whoever the opponent was, they've not been completely removed or annihilated. And if we're really honest, if God delivers us from some destructive something or other, we want whatever that was to be completely obliterated. We'd like to watch it melt and videotape it and watch it again and again and again. Or maybe you have a physical need and you're praying for healing. And I think typically the preference is we'd be healed without any medical intervention whatsoever. God, you just do that. But frequently, I believe God's just as involved with the breakthrough and brings healing to our lives in the midst of the medical community. I don't believe that's less faith. Amen. I've seen God do remarkable things with people that are in the midst of some very outstanding care from well-trained professionals. Again, the breakthrough, if we come with the imagination that it has to be delivered in the way we want, in the form we want,

0: we will forfeit much of what God will do. Sometimes it's a breakthrough when God presents opportunities to us. And it's clear. But it also requires of us work and the investment of resources, a change of behavior. When God recruited Moses at the burning bush and said, you know, I've got a little assignment I need you to give some attention to. Moses was wise enough to know he wasn't going to get to keep maintaining his routine. He was going to have to give up his tickets to the Titans games. He was leaving town. He had to go home and tell the family. You see, God presents an opportunity. It's a breakthrough opportunity. And we think, well, it shouldn't be difficult. It shouldn't require effort of me. It ought to just, if it's God, it'll just happen. No. That is not biblical. Jesus came, offered himself on a cross. God raised him to life again that you and I could be justified, delivered from the consequences of sin. God's done everything he's going to do for your salvation or mine. He doesn't have a plan B. There's not something extra. In order to benefit from that, we have to choose. We have to choose to engage. It's very much a breakthrough for any person from every nation, race, language, or tribe, but it requires a response of us. So there's a pattern for breakthroughs that doesn't fit kind of the narrative that we have put in place. You know, God can do whatever he wants, and I want him to do something for me, but I want him to do it my way. So we're going to take a few sessions and see if we can understand a bit more about this. There's some basics that I'll continue to remind you. I don't think breakthroughs come because we're passive. I don't think we earn them. I don't think we deserve them. But it's not just something that happens to you. Salvation doesn't happen to you. You have to repent. You have to choose Jesus as Lord. You have to choose to grow up. Righteousness is a gift. But you're also called to lead a righteous life. We've talked way too much about the gift and far too little about the assignment to lead a righteous life. I believe in the gift, but I believe it comes with a responsibility. I believe breakthroughs are fueled by obedience, by a determination on our part to do the very best we know to honor the Lord. My observation is breakthroughs typically result in us being set apart a bit. The fancy word is sanctified, but it's when God's purposes become more apparent in our lives. We don't just get an answer to prayer so we can go on our happy, merry way. God brings a breakthrough to our lives so we have a different kind of fruitfulness in the season that follows. Are you really ready for a breakthrough, or do you just want your way? Well, one of the things I want to do as we walk through some of these breakthrough scenarios is try to glean a little insight from each one. So for the moment, I'm labeling my breakthrough hacks, because I want to lead a life that's filled with those kind of breakthroughs. I want my life and my journey to reflect the intervention of God. I don't want to do this with just my IQ or my physical strength or my effort. And I honestly want to do it in the midst of other people who are experiencing those breakthroughs, because that's the real multiplier. Mary saying yes gave Joseph an opportunity, and Joseph saying yes gave an opportunity to untold others in the shepherd's revelation. And so the story unfolds. The first observation I would make regarding the breakthrough they had was the breakthrough for them was in the midst of God's purposes emerging. There was something larger than their component that was happening, but their breakthrough gave them a place and a point of engagement. Here's the suggestion. Don't reject the breakthrough moment because you're not the center of it. It's a temptation. But wait a minute, I wanted a breakthrough. I knew how I wanted this to happen. But I didn't want somebody else to get blessed. I wanted to be blessed. I know we'd never say that in church, but we would think it in church. Don't reject the breakthrough moment because you're not the center. God in his infinite wisdom and ability gave the gift to the shepherds while he was giving a gift to all humanity. We all got a gift in that stable. I walked to Bethlehem on Christmas Eve because the gift God gave us in Bethlehem was significant enough. I was 2,000 years late, but I thought it was worth the walk. And in the midst of what God was doing, he invited the shepherds. You see, God's breakthroughs in your life, in my life, may simply be a component of a much larger story, but it is nonetheless a breakthrough for us. God himself brought us a message, extended to us an invitation. The second observation I would give you is God didn't really change the system. There was not a declaration the next morning that shepherds will be treated differently. He changed them. He changed them.
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2: 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Some of my favorite verses that Paul wrote, a bit of devotional time, and then some place to journal. The goal is to be changed. We want to be transformed by the Word of God and not just informed by it. Saul of Tarsus, a hero of mine, I got to know him as the Apostle Paul, an unrelenting advocate for Jesus in the face of unyielding persecution. Folks, that sounds like the world we live in. Lessons from Paul, it'll help you and I be overcomers, triumphant in this season in the earth. You'll enjoy the book.
1: 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That's 855-577-2255. Now, let's get back to Pastor Allen with his message called Breakthrough, When God Chooses You.
0: I believe God delivered the shepherds from generations of rejection in those fields outside Bethlehem that night. And I can tell you this, rejection is an epidemic in our culture. It's overwhelming. And I believe God, if we'll cooperate with him, would bring a deliverance to us that's just as dramatic and just as great and will just as much rewrite our future as what he did for the shepherds. Because that same king, we're celebrating his birth right now. And we may not have to go to the stable in Bethlehem to see him, but we can have a revelation of Jesus that will deliver us from that rejection. The shepherds knew they were outcast. They knew they were on the outside looking in. They understood they were considered second class on their best days. That they probably were never going to be welcome. They weren't going to be considered equal. The people that they wanted to embrace them were not going to. All of those attitudes are very, very prevalent around us. On polite company, we don't talk about it. It's not helpful. But it's a reality in our lives. The outward expressions of that look a lot like shame and humiliation. Things that we carry internally. Folks, this isn't something new with us. It says that Jesus in Hebrews, in order to overcome the cross, he had to despise the shame. He had to walk past it. He had to overcome it. To be condemned to death as a common criminal by the Romans, by a Roman governor, to be stripped naked, beaten almost to death, forced to carry your cross through the streets of the Jerusalem for which you will be king, and be nailed to that cross on a major thoroughfare outside the gates of that city so your adversaries can mock you. I think we could call that a bad day. A lot of shame. But it didn't define Jesus' future. It's a humiliating day. In fact, his enemies said, if you're the Son of God, you come down from there. They mocked him. They said he healed others, but he can't help himself. Humiliating.
2: The inward result of that, apart from the Spirit of God, apart from God's help, is a broken spirit. It's a very biblical concept. Time restrains me a bit, but Proverbs 18:14 says, a man's spirit sustains him in sickness, but a crushed spirit who can bear? Life tends to orchestrate circumstances, sometimes things that we have no control over whatsoever. Oftentimes when we're too young to have the emotional or the physical maturity to even understand how to protect ourselves. Maybe our parents divorce. And no matter what the causative agents of that are, no matter what the outcomes and the repercussions, if you endure that, there's a sense that somehow I'm not accepted in that home in the way I would like to be. So, well, that's not the right way to read that. Well, that may not be the right way to read that, but that's the reality for people that walk through it. Or maybe you've survived a divorce. No matter how you package it, no matter how you understand it, it wasn't the original plan. It wasn't the goal, the objective, the desire. It wasn't the target on the wall. I hope we can get married and live together for 3 years and then tear this thing asunder. And it feels a great deal like rejection. Proverbs 15:13 says, a happy heart makes a face cheerful, but a heartache crushes the spirit. I gave you some really simple biblical principles. I'll touch them. We'll come back and look at them in more detail, but let me give them to you. You see, there's a pathway out from under this to know that you are precious, accepted, and valuable in the sight of God. Life brings rejection. Nobody gets through without it. Nobody. One of the great lies the devil will tell you is that yours is worse than somebody else's. Your IQ was such that you weren't the top of your class. And it doesn't take too long to figure that out. Or your physical gifts and athletic abilities, maybe that wasn't your great strength and you weren't going to be the first one selected for the team. Nobody wanted you to travel except home. Or maybe God gave you the ability to see the world in a more creative way, but it left you on the outside more frequently than you wanted it to be. The reasons are as diverse as we are people. The outcome is we feel that rejection. Here's the challenge. Because evil exists, and evil by definition isn't fair, when you're exposed to those kind of wounds, evil will take advantage of it. And you can have not just your own personal wound, not only the suffering that comes from that and the trauma that comes from it, you can get an unhealthy spirit that will take advantage of that and torment you with the rejection. The good news is we can be free. Those shepherds did not go to 8 weeks of classes. Come on. The next morning they didn't get invited to Herod's palace. There's no record that the wise men stopped by the shepherd's field with some extra gifts for them. They woke up the next day, they were shepherds. But they had a Savior. And the angel, the heavenly host that celebrated the birth of Jesus said, we want to include you in the celebration. In fact, we've decided you're going to be our messengers for this. Go tell everybody. So if you would like to be free, there's some things we'll have to do. We have to forgive. You'll have to forgive. You may have to forgive your parents. They may be gone, but you can still forgive them. You can hate people that are dead. Did you know that? You can resent people you don't talk to. You can be filled with bitterness to people you'll have nothing to do with. We have to forgive. We're not saying that what happened was right or justified or excusable or they did their best. Oftentimes people don't do their best and we suffer because of that. Forgiveness is not a validation of their behavior. Forgiveness is canceling the debt. You don't owe me anything. I set you free because I want to be free. Amen. Forgiveness begins as a decision of your will. And if you're conscious of a wound like that, you may think this is silly.
3: This is silly. It's not silly, it's real. I've sat with hundreds and hundreds of people. Maybe your parents were in a difficult circumstance and they gave you up for adoption, and you had wonderful parents. Gave you every expression of love and kindness and support and affirmation. There's still a rejection that comes. Just as an expression of faith, say, I forgive. I forgive. Mark 11 says, when you stand praying, if you hold anything against anyone, forgive them. You can do it while you're standing there. You don't have to have a six-week seminar. You don't have to fast and pray for 3 months. It's a decision. Your emotions will catch up. Secondly, you got to lay down the baggage of rejection, the bitterness, the hatred, the anger, the resentment, the rebellion, all the things that come with that. You know, it's illogical. It doesn't make sense. If you have a parent and they die when a child is young or before you're prepared to say goodbye to them, it feels like rejection. You go, that's not logical. I didn't say it was logical. I'm telling you, it reads that way. And we often respond with rebellion. We may be mad at God. Why did he do that? Why didn't he do something else? You'll have to be willing to lay down that baggage. Some of us are defined by our anger. You're defined by your rebellion. I won't give in. I will not give. You'll have to if you want to be free. Some of us said, I'll never be hurt again. I will not allow it. Folks, we live in a broken world. The third is to understand you're accepted in Christ. Now, this is an act of faith. The shepherds had to believe what they'd seen was real. They'd never seen us. They'd never had an angel show up and talk to them before. Ephesians 1 says, to the praise of the glory of his grace, he's made us accepted in the beloved. See, here's the deal. We read it in that earlier passage in Ephesians. If God chose me, I'll get over it if you don't. If God said I'm fearfully and wonderfully made and you call me ugly, you have a problem. I choose to believe that. It's his affirmation I want. Everybody isn't going to like us. If God says I'm highly favored, y'all are missing out. I choose to believe that. Number four, you have to accept yourself. Ephesians 2 says you're God's workmanship, created in Christ Jesus to do good things. God made me. Now, I thought he should have made me 6'4", with a lot of lean muscle mass. He made me slightly shorter and a little fluffier. And the last one there is you find your place in the body of Christ. And I don't mean the place you want. Because we get messed up on this. We take our gifts test and we think, well, you know, I'm qualified. Stop. I want to be included in the people of God. I will not stand outside of them. As uncomfortable and as messy as it is, I'm going to make the journey with them. I want to be counted with them. For good or for ill, I intend to be identified as a part of the people of God.
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3: Welcome to class. I'm glad you've joined us again for this Daniel Bible Seminar. It's interesting how we speed along so quickly through the book, isn't it? We started with Daniel 1 and we're on Daniel 4. We've been going a month already. Remember in Daniel 1, the great theme is that God that turns defeat into victory. Daniel's taken captive, led from the simplicity of his Judean home to the lavish kingdom of Babylon. Daniel stands firm for the true God. He purposes in his heart to serve God, and he comes out 10 times better in wisdom and knowledge than all the magicians, the astrologers, the wise men of Babylon. He graduates with honors from the University of Babylon, becomes a mighty influence there. He was once a slave, but he becomes an assistant to the king, really. Chapter 2, 3, and 4, Daniel, are really a unit. In Daniel chapter 2, God is revealed as the true prophet, the one who knows the future. If he can guide the future of the empires, he can guide the future of our lives. In Daniel chapter 3, he's the redeemer. He leaps right into the flames of life. Shadrach, Meshach, and Abednego go into the fiery furnace. And there, God, Christ, goes in with them to protect them. And in chapter 4, which we're going to study tonight, Daniel actually pauses, and Nebuchadnezzar writes that chapter, and God reveals himself as the king. So in chapter 2, he's prophet. Chapter 3, he's priest. Chapter 4, he's king. Chapter 2, he's the revealer of the future. Chapter 3, he's the redeemer of his people. Chapter 4, he's the ruler of mankind. And so these chapters really link together. So again, thank you for joining us. We're in for really an inspirational, incredible evening together as we study Daniel chapter 4. But before we get started, there were some questions that came in. Somebody said, you know, Bettina, I think it was, she said, I'm studying the Bible with friends and I need help in answering some questions. Can you have your staff provide us help? Certainly, Bettina. If you just log into our website and go to our email. It's even better. 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You can send them about the chapter that we're studying that evening, or you can send them about general questions. We'll really try to help you. Somebody else says, I'd like the notes or the lessons for these study guides. Where do I get them? 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That's hopelives365.com/weekly Bible study. Now, here's an interesting question that comes out of Africa. It says, if God revealed himself to Nebuchadnezzar in chapter 2, And Nebuchadnezzar was so impressed with the interpretation of the dream. And remember, the dream in chapter 2 is that great image with the head of gold, breast and arms of silver, thighs of brass, legs of iron, feet of iron and clay, and that rock cut out without hands. We studied that that represented four great nations, Babylon, Medo-Persia, Greece, and Rome, that would dominate the world. Then the Roman Empire would break up. But in the days of these kings, when all the conflict is taking place in Europe and the Middle East, the God of heaven would establish a kingdom. Jesus would establish his eternal, everlasting kingdom as he would come again in a cataclysmic arrival. The Bible says that lightning would flash from the east to the west. There would be thunder that would be crashing, and just all the elements would be out of sorts, and Christ would come in glory and in spectacular wonder. And so we find that in Daniel chapter 2. And if Daniel interpreted that dream to Nebuchadnezzar, why is it that Nebuchadnezzar never opened his heart? Why is it that at that point, does Nebuchadnezzar build the image in Daniel 3? Now we'll find in Daniel 4 he does open his heart to God. But why does he build that image in Daniel 3? Is there any biblical explanation? I do think there is. It has to do with the nature of humanity. If you look, for example, at Jeremiah chapter 17 and verse 9, it says, "The heart is deceitful above all things and desperately wicked. Who can know it?" So human beings have a fallen human nature. And at times we perceive things simply, if in the unconverted heart does, perceives things from the self-centered perspective. You remember in heaven when Lucifer rebels against God, Lucifer says, "I will ascend to heaven. I'll exalt my throne above the stars of God." And I, Lucifer had an I problem. The center of pride is I, P-R, center, I-D-E, pride. And so the human, selfish human heart perceives things only in context with what will advance the self. And that's what happened to Nebuchadnezzar. And then you look here, for example, in 2 Corinthians 4, verse 4, "The heart is deceitful above all things and desperately wicked." 2 Corinthians chapter 4, we're looking at verse 4. It says, let's look at verse 3 as well. "But even if our gospel is veiled, it is veiled to those who are perishing, whose minds the God of this age has blinded, who do not believe, lest the light of the gospel of the glory of Christ, who's the image of God, should shine in them." So why is it at times that people just don't see truth? Why is it they don't see reality? Why is it that they're locked in error? Because the God of this world has blinded their eyes. But what does Jesus say? Jesus says to those who walk in darkness, John 8, verse 12, "I am the light of the world." So Jesus is the light of the world. He illuminates the darkness. So therefore, when you and I long to know truth, we pray, "Jesus, I come with an honest heart. Enlighten my eyes." We don't want the Nebuchadnezzar syndrome to blind us. Well, with that introduction, we're going to go to how God reached Nebuchadnezzar tonight in Daniel chapter 4. So let's pray. Father in heaven, we thank you with all of our hearts for the opportunity to know Christ. We thank you, Jesus, for the privilege of living for him. Open our eyes. Help us not be blinded by the evil one. Grant to us your wisdom as we study. In Christ's name, amen. We open our Bibles. If you have your Bibles, take your Bibles and open them to Daniel chapter 4. If you have a notebook, get out your notebook. You got a pencil or a pen, get out your pencil and pen, because you're going to be excited as we study tonight. Now, of all the chapters in the book of Daniel, the only one not written by Daniel is chapter 4. Who do you think wrote chapter 4? Well, let's look at Daniel 4, verse 1. Daniel, the fourth chapter, and the first verse. "Nebuchadnezzar the king, To all peoples, nations, and languages that dwell on all the earth, peace be multiplied to you. Now look, who writes this? Nebuchadnezzar, the king. The king of Babylon's writing. A chapter in the Bible? It is. The only chapter in the Bible written by a heathen king. And Nebuchadnezzar, it's like Nebuchadnezzar saying, Daniel, I got to tell my story. Daniel, I got to tell what happened to me. Daniel, I got to tell how I was converted to the living Christ. And then he says, Nebuchadnezzar the king, to all peoples, nations, languages that dwell on the earth. I don't want anybody to be left out. All peoples, nations, languages. I got to tell you my story. And then peace be multiplied to you. Here, Nebuchadnezzar, the man of war. Nebuchadnezzar, the one who attacked Jerusalem, burned much of the city, killed many people. Nebuchadnezzar says, peace. In other words, something has happened in Nebuchadnezzar's heart. Something has happened in his mind. And if God can reach Nebuchadnezzar, God can reach you, my friend. Wherever you are in the stream of life, wherever you are in your Christian journey or not journey at all, God can reach you. He reached a heathen king. God can reach that husband of yours, ma'am, who doesn't know Christ. God can reach that wife of yours that has no interest. God can reach that son or that daughter, that neighbor, that working associate. God reached Nebuchadnezzar, but how did he do it? We're going to study that tonight. So Nebuchadnezzar says, verse 2, I thought it good to declare the signs and wonders that the Most High God has worked for me. Nebuchadnezzar says, God's worked signs for me. God's worked wonders for me. God's worked miracles for me. Let me show you. How great are his signs, how mightier his wonders. His kingdom is an everlasting kingdom. His dominion from generation to generation. I mean, this is really marvelous. Marvelous. Nebuchadnezzar is praising God for his goodness and greatness. He's acknowledging that God is King of kings and Lord of lords. So he tells his story. He says, now I'm going to tell you. I, Nebuchadnezzar, was at rest in my house, flourishing in my palace. And I saw a dream which made me afraid, and the thoughts on my bed and the visions of my head troubled me. I issued a decree to bring in all the wise men of Babylon before me, that they may know known me the interpretation of the dream. The magicians, the astrologers, the Chaldeans, the soothsayers came in, and I told them the dream, but they did not make known to me the interpretation. Now, wait a minute. Nebuchadnezzar, didn't you learn your lesson? You brought in those astrologers before that supposedly tell the mystery of the stars and try to relate your dream. You brought in those magicians who cut calves' livers and try to read the patterns and drop oil on water and try to read the patterns and tell your future. You did that in Daniel chapter 2 and they failed you. Why are you bringing those people again in?
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3: You did that in Daniel chapter 2 and they failed you. Why are you bringing those people again in? And again, this time he tells them the dream and they can't tell him what it means. You remember in Daniel chapter 2, he didn't remember his dream and he asked them to tell him the dream about the great image. They couldn't do that and they didn't know the interpretation. He makes it easier for them this time. He tells them the dream. But they still can't tell the interpretation. See, what God is doing here is showing the folly of all human wisdom. He's showing the folly of those who try to stand in his place but fail to do it. And then it says in verse 4, Daniel chapter 4, verse 4, but at the last Daniel came before me. Nebuchadnezzar calls Daniel at the last. Sometimes we face problems and difficulties and challenges, and we wait till the end before we call on God. God is there. He says, come unto me, all you that are burdened and heavy laden, and I'll give you rest. Matthew 11, verse 28 to 30. He says in Hebrews chapter 4 and verses 12 to 15, God says, come boldly to the throne of grace that you can find grace and help through the time of need. So God is saying, come. In 1 Peter chapter 5, verse 7 and 8, God says, casting all your care upon him, for he cares for you. We don't have to wait till at the last. We can call upon God and find him, our friend. Find him, the one that helps us to solve problems and answer difficult questions and solve the mysteries of our life. But at the last, verse 8, Daniel 4, verse 8, but at the last Daniel came before me, his name is Belteshazzar, according to the name of my God, and him is the spirit of the holy God. Then I told the dream before him, saying, Belteshazzar, chief of the magicians. Now he calls him by his Babylonian name, but this is Daniel, the servant of the true God. What does he say, chief of the magicians? Daniel was not a magician. But what Daniel was one of the wise men of Babylon. And he says, I know the spirit of the holy God is in you, and no secret troubles you. Explain to me the visions of my dream that I have seen in its interpretation. When you are a godly man or a godly woman, even godless secular people see in you some quality that touches their heart and changes their life. Nebuchadnezzar says to Daniel, the spirit of the holy gods was in you. Daniel revealed in his life the qualities of the kingdom of God, and Nebuchadnezzar saw that in them. At your work, when others are telling lewd jokes and you don't join in, when they're cursing and swearing and you don't join in, when they go to the parties and alcohol is flowing and you don't join in, but you calmly, quietly witness of honesty, integrity, and ethical morality, they will see God in you, and you can be a powerful witness in your place. If Daniel could witness for God in Babylon, you can witness for God where you are, my friend. So he tells Daniel the dream. He said, look, I was looking, and behold, I saw this tree. Verses 11 and onward, he says, the tree grew high, and its branches spread out over all the earth. And the beasts came and got the shade under the tree. The birds hid in the tree. And this tree was mighty. But then there was a decree. A holy one and a watcher, angelic being from heaven, Daniel, came. And he said, chop down the tree. And an axe came and chopped down the tree. There was only left a stump with a band of iron and brass. Daniel, I'm perplexed. Daniel, I'm troubled. Daniel, what does this dream mean? Daniel looks at the king and he says, this is the decision by the decree of the watchers, the sentence by the word of the holy ones. That's actually at the end of the dream. In order that the living may know that the Most High rules in the kingdom of men. And God gives it to whomever he will and sets it over the lowest of men. The whole purpose of the dream was to reveal that God is in charge of the destiny of the nations. It may appear that wicked rulers are in charge. It may appear that despotic leaders are in charge. It may appear that authoritarian, autocratic leaders are ruling the world. But ultimately, God is in charge, and God is going to manifest his hand, and there will be judgment that falls. Notice what it says. Daniel says, verse 18, this dream I, King Nebuchadnezzar, have seen. Now you, Belteshazzar, declare its interpretation. Since all the wise men of my kingdom are not able to make known to me the interpretation. So Nebuchadnezzar says, okay, Daniel, tell me, what is the dream all about? Because you have the spirit of the holy God. Verse 19, then Daniel, whose name was Belteshazzar, was astonished for a time, and his thoughts troubled him. So the king spoke and said, Belteshazzar, don't let the dream or its interpretation trouble you. Now this is interesting. Daniel knew that the dream pronounced judgment on Nebuchadnezzar. He knew that. He could have said, okay, Nebuchadnezzar, you took me captive. I want to tell you something here. God's going to give you one. Whatever man sows, he's going to reap. You're going to lose your kingdom. But Daniel had so identified with his enemy that he even loved his enemy and was troubled by what was going to happen to his enemy. It's really remarkable. Jesus says, if they ask you to go 1 mile, go two. Go the second mile. Jesus says, love your enemies. Do good, Romans. Do good in the book of Romans. To love your enemies. Do good to those that curse you and despitefully use you. If you want to win those who are staunchly against you, reach out to them in loving kindness. Daniel was troubled because his enemy was going to be troubled. He showed Christian graces. And then he says, my Lord, may the dream concern those that hate you, in its interpretation concern your enemies. Verse 20, Daniel 4. The tree that you saw, which grew and became strong, whose height reached to the heavens and which could be seen by whole earth, whose leaves were lovely and its fruit abundant, in which was fruit for all unto the beasts of the field, dwelt, whose branches the birds of heaven and their habitation have dwelt under. It's you, O king. You've grown and become strong. Your greatness is shown, has grown and reaches to the heavens, and your dominion to the end of the earth. King Nebuchadnezzar, this tree is you. It's a dream of your kingdom. It's a dream of how you've led this kingdom. It's a dream how your kingdom goes to the end of the earth. This is about you, Nebuchadnezzar. Can you imagine? Nebuchadnezzar must have trembled because he knew in his dream that the Holy One and the Watcher came and chopped down the tree. Nebuchadnezzar must have been shaking there when Daniel is explaining the dream. Verse 21, inasmuch as the king saw a Watcher and Holy One coming down from heaven, saying, chop down the tree, destroy it, leave its stump and roots in the earth, bound with a band of iron and brass in the tender grass of the field. Let it be wet with dew of heaven. Let him graze with beasts until 7 years or seven times years pass over him. This is the interpretation, O king. This is the decree of the Most High, which has come upon the Lord King. They shall drive you from men. Your dwelling will be the beasts of the field. You'll eat grass like oxen. They'll wet you with the dew of heaven till 7 years pass over you in the kingdom of men. And the Most High rules in the kingdom of men and gives it to whomsoever he will. And as much as they gave a command, leave the stump and the roots of the tree, your kingdom shall be assured to you after you come to know that heaven rules. King Nebuchadnezzar, you're going to rule. You're going to wander around like a beast. Your hair will grow long. Your nails will grow long. You'll grunt and groan like a beast. There is a medical condition, you'll find it in Dorland's medical dictionary, called lycanthropic insanity. It's lycanthropic insanity. It comes upon a person very quickly. The person perceives that they are an animal, usually something of the cat family. They crawl on all fours. There is a total neglect of personal hygiene. There is a temporary insanity. The person will smell, they'll, because of body perspiration, they'll be out crawling around, and they act more like an animal. Let's suppose that you and I are one day passing by the palace, and we look out there in a field and we see a man. Is it a man or an animal? Long bearded, long haired. Crawling, grunting, groaning, smelling, stinking, no royal robes. And we say to somebody who knows, one of the guards of the palace, who's that man out there? Is that a man? Is that an animal? I'm sorry to say, that's King Nebuchadnezzar. No, it can't be. The brilliant king, the wealthy king, the aristocratic king, the king who had everything. He's out there. He's out there. How long has he been out there? Well, a year or two. Nebuchadnezzar ultimately is out there for 7 long years. But yet, notice what it says in Daniel chapter 4, verse 27. Therefore, O king, let my counsel be acceptable to you. Break off your sins by my righteousness and your iniquities by you of showing mercy to the poor. Perhaps there may be a lengthening of your prosperity. Nebuchadnezzar, this doesn't have to happen to you. Daniel makes an appeal to Nebuchadnezzar. Nebuchadnezzar, believe the dream. This doesn't have to happen. Break off your sins. Get on your knees and repent. God wants good things, not bad things, to happen to you. open your heart to him, Nebuchadnezzar. God's word to Nebuchadnezzar is God's word to you tonight, my friend.
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3: If tonight you want to say, Jesus, all that I have and all that I am, I surrender to you. If you want to do that just now, I want you to bow your head as we pray. If God can reach Nebuchadnezzar, he can reach you. Let's pray. Father in heaven, oh, we thank you with all of our hearts that you still live. We thank you for Jesus Christ. We thank you that you're reaching out and saving people right now. There's somebody coming to Christ right now. Touch their life. There's somebody with a heavy burden. They're laying it down right now, Lord. Draw close to them. There's somebody that drifted away and they're coming back. Oh, Father, may they open their heart to you right now. Change them, I pray thee. Make them over again. And Lord, save them in your kingdom. In Christ's name, amen. Thank you so much for joining us. Look forward to seeing you next week. We'll study Daniel chapter 5 about Belshazzar. As you go tonight, go with the hope in your heart that Jesus is a mighty Savior.

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3: 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You stand when he comes in the room because it is a demonstration of the respect for the office, if not the individual.
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5: That's our new time, Bob Agnew in Washington. Iran's foreign minister says a lack of trust remains the biggest obstacle in negotiations to end the war with the United States. President Trump earlier this week dismissed Iran's latest formal proposal as what he called garbage. The president has demanded a major rollback of Iran's nuclear activities. Iran insists that it has the right to enrich uranium. President Trump says the country simply must abandon any thought of ever having a nuclear weapon. Workers on New York's Long Island Railroad are on strike, paralyzing the busiest commuter rail system in North America. Labor unions, representing about half the system's workers, announced a walkout early today after negotiations with the Metropolitan Transportation Authority failed to produce a new contract. The Supreme Court has rejected Virginia's bid to restore a congressional map that would have given Democrats a chance to pick up four additional seats in the House of Representatives. This is SRN News.
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6: Today, expect clouds to give way to some sunshine with a chance of a thunderstorm in the area, mainly in the early hours. It'll be breezy and warm with a high of 77. Tonight will be cloudy with a low of 58. I'm meteorologist Jason Katerina on Faith Talk 1500 and 101.5 FM, online at faithtalkdetroit.com.
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9: Dad,
1: We need to talk.
9: Sure, honey. What's up? Want to use the car? Need a few bucks?
1: Listen, Dad. I really think the time has come for me to move out of the house.
9: Honey, why? This is so sudden.
1: Dad, I'm 35 years old.
9: What, all 35-year-old girls need to move out of their parents' houses? I thought you liked it here. I'd miss my little girl.
1: I'm not your little girl anymore, Dad. I've been married for 7 years.
9: I know, and we love Bob.
1: Bill,
9: your mother and I think the world of Bill. Don't we think the world of Bill, honey?
10: Bill who?
1: Listen, Dad, I'm getting older. It's time that I led my own life, to give my family an identity of its own.
9: Why?
8: Well, as our children get older, right, obviously some things need to change, and today we're going to learn how change can be a good thing. Thanks for joining us today. Your host is Jim Daly, and I'm John Fuller.
11: Oh, I hope that's facetious. Because, man, over the top. That parent needs to call Focus on the Family, like, right now. But we are going to cover this issue of adult children and how we perhaps change the parenting modality at that point to be influencers rather than control freaks. I think that the best way to intro this program, John, is to give the title, Resolve Conflict and Find Peace and Hope with Adult Children. That says it all. If you're in this spot, you're going to need to order this book and listen to the broadcast today.
8: Yeah, Dr. Kathy Cook is back with us. She's always a popular guest. And Dr. Kathy is a speaker, author, researcher, the founder of Celebrate Kids, which is a ministry dedicated to equipping parents and caregivers and others to help children be more seen and heard. And today we're going to hear about Dr. Kathy's book. As Jim said, I hope you get a copy of it from us here at the ministry.
11: Kathy, welcome back.
12: Thank you so much. Honored to be here.
11: It's always good. You are such a, let me say it politely, a research geek. You love the research on family, don't you?
12: I love observing families. I don't necessarily like library research. Let somebody else do that for me. But, oh, I love the research of observation and, you know, what's happening in culture that's affecting our families.
11: Let me ask you this question, because I love talking to people that like that kind of observational research, if I could call it that, because you see patterns.
12: Right.
11: Which to me indicates God, like Paul writes about.
12: Yes.
11: You have no excuse because you can see God in nature, right?
12: Yes.
11: And in that regard, we can see God in how families operate and what is good and what is not so good. What are some of those major breakdowns from the parenting side that occur?
12: Oh, that's so good to start there. I should have given you the memo. Easy questions only. you know, the fact that parents are still trying to parent when they need to move into a consulting role, maybe being a guide, a coach, a mentor, an influencer. We can't parent adult kids. We still may want to. And we may legitimately feel like we haven't finished our job yet, because we begin to see some things that are lacking in our adult children when they begin to launch out. And then how do we deal with that? Do our kids want us to be involved at all? Do they maybe still want us to parent because they feel insecure, but we don't?

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3: Happened when we were children, right? Mm-hmm. You kind of do learn a lot. You don't fall far from the tree typically. Now God can intervene and interdict, and you know, if your father was an alcoholic, you don't have to become an alcoholic.
4: Amen.
3: And so I love those components. That's part of my story, right?
4: Right.
3: So, you know, there's power through that relationship in Jesus, and that's key to everybody's healthiness spiritually, right? Mm-hmm. Well, let's get into it. You warn parents about making kids into idols. Especially Christians.
4: Oh, shoot.
3: I mean, yes. Don't you think?
4: Yes.
3: You know, we love our kids. I am always pulling out my phone. Look at my boys. Look at my boys. You know, yeah. But how do we need to be careful? And what does it mean, I guess, as a parent, to make your children an idol?
4: To depend upon them to be your everything.
3: To meet your emotional needs.
4: To meet your emotional needs. To meet your need for, look, I'm amazing. And so we display our children on, you know, the pedestal, if you will, rather than the... whatever the, you know, back in Bible times when they would have used some structure somewhere. No, we're created to worship, right? We are created to worship. We will worship someone or something. It should be God. Are we doing that? Is God the center of our universe? Is God who we think of and talk about? Is it God that we're trying to impress? And again, we don't have to impress God, but to glorify God, right?
3: Mm-hmm.
4: So I'm here today and I don't, like, I don't need to be remembered. Like, my prayer would be that God would be pleased with what happens here between the three of us and the production team, you know, behind the window, and that there would be evidence that we did good work here so that God looks good and that Jesus is known and celebrated. That has to be the mindset. But yeah, we have parents idolizing children, grandparents idolizing grandchildren, meaning that they want the children to perform for them to make them look good. And that's not appropriate. Children are not performers. God didn't give us kids so that we would look good. If you're afraid that you're going to look like a less than great parent because your children are doing something wrong, that might be a sign that you're idolizing them.
3: You know, the thing I've observed in myself, let alone other parents I know, but it is, you know, it's so kind of below the radar sometimes that you're even doing this.
4: Mm.
3: You're not aware
4: right. That
3: you're doing, making an idol out of your children, or that you're deriving something positive from their good behavior, you know? And I can remember that. I talked to my boys, you know, there was a couple of good friends that I had saying, make sure your boys realize they don't have to perform because you're the president of Focus.
4: Totally.
3: So, I mean, I just had that conversation with them.
4: Good.
3: You know? I'm not expecting you to be perfect young men.
4: Mm-hmm.
3: I think they took it to heart. But no, they're great.
4: No, that's
3: they're
4: great.
3: Really good young men.
4: Yeah.
3: But I, you know, that's important for parents, Christian parents, pastors.
4: Oh, totally.
3: Oh, my goodness.
4: Yeah.
3: How do you have that healthy conversation age appropriately, you know, with your 8-year-old versus your 15-year-old?
4: Yeah. No, and I think, you know, so I love that you were aware of that. And I think that's, most parents are excellent parents. I tell adult children all the time, your parents did the best they knew how to do with the wisdom they had in the moment. Stop judging them. And we can get into that more, you know, later. But I think the parent needs to be alert. Am I expecting something from my children that's making them uncomfortable to be around me? Like, maybe they don't want to tell me how they're doing because they're afraid that I'll be either very disappointed and harsh, or expecting them to keep up the good work, you know, because the parent thinks, hey, I'm not. See, if you don't think you're anybody who can do anything except that you're a parent, the pressure your children are feeling is immense. And this is one reason they distance themselves from us, because they don't want that pressure. So I want to say again what you were just implying, Jim. Nobody did this intentionally. Very few parents do this intentionally. And so what we're here to do is to raise their awareness, right? So that they don't live in denial, so that they can realize maybe this is an issue and maybe I need to rely on God in me to be well and not expecting my children.
3: But in that regard, you created something called a declaration of release. I love this.
4: Good.
3: Describe it, and how do we apply it?
4: Right. So for us to realize that God loves our adult children more than we ever could or would, and for us to understand that we can't control. Now that they're adults living outside of the home, or even if they're living in the home, they are adults, our parenting years are finished.

0: Now we consult, guide, coach, mentor, etc. And so the declaration of release is designed to give the parent this opportunity to say, my son is God's. Now, I hope that the son has always been God's, right? But this is different. And I'm going to release my kids, my sons and daughters, to the love of God. And I'm not going to control you. I'm going to pray that God meets your needs for security, etc., and that you don't look to me to meet them. I think that's huge. And then we parent strong still, right? We still parent, but we parent differently. We love, yeah. We love maybe a bit differently. And we release them to God. So say it every day, you know, that you're now released to the love that God has. And I'm going to take my hands off of you. And I'm going to ask God to, like, help you. I know the look on your face, for people who are not watching on YouTube, you're like, this is not easy.
1: Yeah, and that's the point there, because I would say over-engage. You know, someone asked me this question, which I thought was really good. If the Lord's plan for your child was to take them through a valley at 25, let's say, so that he could get their attention, whatever that might be, would you be willing as the parent to allow God that maneuverability to get to their soul? Now, we're going to say absolutely. But when it comes to doing it, it's like absolutely not, right?
0: Right.
1: We're going to save. We're going to intervene. We're going to do the things that keep them from pain. And the irony is we may be keeping them from a depth of their relationship with Christ.
0: Absolutely. And that's a reason that I would love and be honored if parents of teenagers would buy this book, because we can begin to see the pattern that needs to be established now so that when they launch, whether that be college, trade, military, early marriage, entrepreneurship, gap year, whatever, they're able to do that well. I think the point that you're making is really, really good. We know the scripture. We know what it says in Romans 5. I've been on the show before talking with the two of you about the resiliency factor, and it comes from going through valleys well. Romans 5, 3 through 5, James 1, 2 through 4 are two of the places. Romans 8, 29, the verse after Romans 8, 28, that all things will work together, you know, for those who love God and live on purpose. All those verses say that the struggle is worth it. That's where we get our biblical character. That's where we get our deeper faith in the God of the Bible, because we experience him in the valley. So if parents have overprotected their children and they've expected their children to look good so that they feel good about the job that they've played as parent, the kids are possibly fragile. They have loved that parents have protected them up until this point. Grab your lunch. Every kid loves that they're reminded to grab their lunch because they don't want to go hungry in the middle of the day. But now that they're 21, 23, you know, 35, they do want to grow up and they do want some independence and they do want to discover how the world works. And they're going to discover that when we allow them to walk through valleys, we pray in the distance, perhaps. We ask, hey, can I help you in any way? Let me know. How can I help you? But we watch and then we praise God for the opportunity that those kids had to grow up. And hopefully it wasn't trauma and tragedy, but it was growth.
1: Yeah. Well, again, I love that idea of declaration of release. Mm-hmm. And if you haven't done that, that's one good reason to get the book, just to see that concept and do it and write it out. Let me ask you this. Funny, I was reading The Prep last night and Trent was over for dinner. Actually went through some of this with him. But you caution parents to listen more and talk less. Mm-hmm. Ouch. And then, you know, making I statements versus you statements. Mm. So describe what that looks like and sounds like. The right. I statement versus the you statement.
0: Right. So it would be like the I statement is, you know, I worry when you don't reach out to me often enough. Okay. Like I worry, or I wonder who you're hanging out with. I love you and we're not as connected because you don't live here. So I'm just curious about who you're hanging out with. That's I statement. I'm curious versus you never tell me who you're hanging out with. Okay.
1: Yeah.
0: So you never, that's very judgmental, right?
1: Correct.
0: That sounds invasive, I think, to adult kids. It sounds like, well, why don't you trust me to just hang? Why do you need to know who I'm hanging out with?
1: What's the outcome of that style of parenting at that level? What will that adult child do?
0: Oh, the you statement will cause them to remain distant.
1: Correct.
0: Yeah.
1: So the very thing you're wanting as the parent, you're not going to get because of how you're interacting.
0: Right. Let me tell you guys, this book was hard to write because nobody wants to hear that, because you can't go back 10 years and change the way you parented. So let me say to our audience, like, thank you for being here. And you did the best you knew how to do when you did it. And now we're going to give you some advice about changing course if you are willing to do that, right? Mm-hmm. So I worry or I wonder or I'm concerned because you told me that you had a job interview, but you haven't told me how it turned out. That's healthier. And that, I think, engages conversation.
1: Yeah. On-demand parenting. I think of streaming. Is that a show on Netflix?
0: Yes.
1: On-demand parenting?
0: Yeah. Yeah.
1: What is on-demand parenting, and why do we need to be aware of it?
0: Yeah, so back in the old days, you know, we just had the phone, right? And praise God for the phone on the wall. You know, now we've got, you know, we can follow our kids on apps if they allow us to. There's, you know, there's FaceTime, there's texting, there's calling, there's, you know, Facebook, there's Instagram. There's so many places where we can go to our kids.
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1: Dr. Kathy, you have great suggestions, recommendations for parents and adult children in how to help their relationship. Home visits is one of the things that you cover in the book. Now, that's really funny. Because, again, I'm talking experientially. John, you've got six kiddos. So, but, you know, even going by the apartment, to just say hi. I've only done that one time. And it was, you know, Trent said, hey, why don't you stop on by? But you got to respect their territory, right?
0: That would be ideal.
1: Yeah.
0: You know, you said you've got to. I think if you want a healthier relationship with your adult children, if you want to have communication that's give and take, if you want them to freely share with you their joys and their despair so that you can still be involved with them, then we respect by asking permission. We say things like, hey, I'm going to be over on your side of town. Will you be home tonight? I'd love to just stop by and say hi.
1: Yeah, it's kind of like how you would treat a friend of yours. You would call and say, hey, you're going to be around Tuesday. I'm in your area.
0: I love that because you just made the comment that your son has delighted in this newer friendship relationship. By the way, one of the things that was really hard in writing the book was finding out that parents who think they did everything right so that they could be a friend with their kids later are now not friends with their kids. And it's been devastating to them. And so again, we do what we can do in hopes that it will turn out well, but it's never too late. It's never too late to, you know, not live in denial and recognize that we maybe were doing some things that weren't great, you know, to ask for forgiveness, perhaps, to apologize, perhaps, and for us to say to our kids, hey, could I stop by for 15 minutes? I think what's interesting about that limit, I'd love to, you know, I made your favorite cinnamon coffee cake. Could I stop by? 15 minutes, I'll just stay. And no joke, you guys, that gives the kid the freedom to say yes, because 15 minutes isn't a three-hour visit.
1: Right.
0: When you don't know, maybe your son or daughter had work to do at home that night, or a really important FaceTime call with somebody else that you want them to be friends with, or whatever the case, they just wanted to go to bed.
1: I love that idea.
0: Or they had a movie to watch, or whatever. And so you set the mental timer. Or I have friends who actually set the timer on their phone for 15 minutes. They walk in and it buzzes and they say, hey, 15 minutes, and they leave. Now, if the kid says, oh, stay a little bit longer, like that's fabulous,
1: an invitation,
0: right? But I think the limit is really a blessing.
1: Yeah, that's great.
0: Shows respect.
5: And, you know, Kathy, you said something earlier about parents who don't have a relationship with their adult kids. And I know several, we probably all know several families going through that, where the child is the one that says, no, I don't want the relationship. Mm-hmm. Offer some encouragement to that parent, because that's a really hard place to be.
0: It is. I appreciate that, John. And it is happening far too often. First of all, I want to say this. Most parents parented really well with the information they had at the time. So I don't want every parent to think that they've done something wrong that has caused their adult child to distance themselves from them. There can be influences on the adult kids. There can be any number of things that have happened. So don't look back and think, oh, if only. In fact, I write about the if only and the what ifs. Oh, if only I would have prayed more.
5: Yeah.
0: You know, what if we would have changed churches earlier? What if I wouldn't have sent my kid to a public school? We can do that all day long, and it's not necessarily going to help us find peace and hope in that situation. So I think that's important. Go forward more than look back. If you realize that there is something you've done wrong, own it. Take responsibility for your stuff. And again, I say, you did the best you knew how to do in the moment. And yet, if you're recognizing, whoa, you were distant, you know, you traveled and you didn't work to relate to the kid when you got back from the business trip or whatever, own it. Apologize for that if you feel like you should.
5: Yeah.
0: If sin was involved, ask to be forgiven. I think those things are important. One of the things I'll comment on that might be hard for people to hear is that the research is clear that the more that we helicoptered our children, the more likely it is that they're going to distance themselves from us now. So if you overparented, if you did demand, if you were in control, if you asked every little nitpicky question, if the only mom they knew was the helicopter mom that hovers over the breakfast bar while they're doing their homework, and now they do want to be independent, now they do want to mature on their own, this is how life is supposed to happen, they don't think you can parent any differently. But you can, if you choose to, back off, give them the space and the place where they discover why they are the who they are, and actually find out that you did a good job as a mom.
1: So much of what you're talking about in the book for us as the parent of the adult child is seeing your blind spots.
0: Yeah.
1: But even the statement is incongruent. It's hard to see your blind spots.
0: Yes.
1: That's why they're called
0: blind spots,
1: because you don't see them. In fact, you used a term in the book for the parent, which is the story you tell yourself.
0: Yes.
1: And I related to this one, too. Speak to that idea of the story you tell yourself as a parent.
0: Right. No, I appreciate what you guys are talking about here. So let's say that you reach out to your adult daughter and you want her to visit, and she has said no 3 times in a row. And maybe she even gave you a reason. You know, Katie has a soccer tournament. Or I've got an assignment due for my supervisor and I need to work at home tonight. So there were reasons, but the story you tell yourself is, she doesn't love me. If she loved me, she'd come over. If she loved me, she'd allow me to visit. Or the story you tell yourself is, she has time for everything else, but she never makes time for me. And those protect us, but they're lies because we've chosen to not believe our adult kids. Now, what's awkward is maybe the adult kid doesn't value you. So the story you tell yourself is, I have no value in my daughter's eyes. She doesn't care anymore at all. That's the story you tell yourself every time she says no, no, no, no, no. Sadly, that might be true. So then you ask her. Like, the story I'm telling myself is that you have no interest in my life at all. Is that right? Well, no, that's not right. Well, then why do you say no all the time? Well, I told you that Katie has a soccer game right. And I had an assignment due for work. And I told you that Jonathan wasn't feeling well. Oh, so those are true statements? So what day in the upcoming week would we be available together to have coffee? Oh, well, I don't have time. Okay, now that just told me that you don't value me. Is that making sense?
1: Oh, it does. So I just feel even that statement feels strong coming from the parent.
0: Mm.
1: But I get laying out the groundwork.
0: Come on.
1: I know.
0: But yeah, we earn the right to say that, right?
1: Yeah, yeah. But it is a different era. I mean, a different time in your parenting now where you got to say, hey.
0: It is.
1: I would say it with a little more happiness. Like, hey, do you want to grab coffee next week?
0: Right, right. I'm going to accept that you've been busy the past week. So thanks for being honest with me.
1: Yeah.
0: What about the upcoming week? Can you glance at your calendar real quick? Yeah. I'm free Tuesday and Wednesday.
1: You know what this is reminding me of is, and Dr. Dobson, he talked about this on the old Focus on the Family program, Harry Chapin's song, you know, Cats in the Cradle.
0: Oh, yes, come on.
1: I mean, it's right there. You know, so the essence of the song is dad, as his child is growing up, he just never has time to play catch or do anything. And then the boy keeps saying, when I grow up, I'm going to be just like him.
0: Yeah.
1: And then that happens. He goes off to college. He comes home. I don't have time to meet with you, Dad. Can I have the car keys? See you later. Can I have them, please?
0: Right.
1: And that's a whole reflection on the fact that your son grew up to be just like you. Meaning no time for you, but now in a different context. You're the old guy, Dad, and your adult son has no time for you.
0: Yeah.
1: Because that's what you did to him.
0: That's hard, right?
1: Yeah.
0: So we accept what's happened, and we move forward full of grace for ourselves and our kids. And maybe we talk that through with the spouse if we're married, with even our parents if they're alive and they're healthy for us, maybe a best friend, maybe a pastor, maybe a counselor, say, hey, I'm having a hard time getting through this moment in time.
1: Yeah.
0: And it's one of the reasons, and we can talk about this later, that I do write in the book about how important it is for adult parents to have all other identities solid as well. You're not just parenting adult kids. You're a member of a choir, and you're a neighbor's best friend, and you're a wife or a husband, and you're, you know, a consultant in this way and that way, and you're still, you know, an important person at work. Know who you are so that you don't depend only on your parenting relationship to get your confidence from, if I can put it that way.
1: Oh, without a doubt. And I, you know, this is day one. We want you to come back and let's continue for day two.
0: Great.
1: And we've touched on it, but I don't want to land. It feels heavy a little bit. Mm-hmm. There's hope for you, mom and dad. I mean, this is not the end of the world, hopefully. Mm-hmm. But even regardless of what your adult child does responsibly, you doing the right thing is the right thing to do.
0: Yes. Oh, say that again.
1: Yeah. I mean,
0: yes.
1: It's just so evident. And so what we want to encourage you to do is to get the book, understand, especially if you have conflict in that relationship with your adult children. What you're responsible for is improving that relationship. There's no guarantee that the adult child is going to change. Mm. But that's not the motivation. It's to be the light of Christ, to be loving and kind as Christ would be, and to do the things you're responsible to do to give the opportunity for your adult child to respond.
0: Yes.
1: Yes?
0: Beautiful.
1: All right. So let's do it. Let's come back next time. Thanks for today.
0: You're welcome.
1: Let me just say it, the title of the book again. This should be the motivation for everybody going, I need that book. And let me tell you, we are hearing from so many parents of adult children right now, the donor community, the constituents that engage with Focus. I know you're living in this spot. Even more serious things than what we were able to get to today. But come back tomorrow. We'll cover some more content. 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
5: 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And of course, if today's conversation brought up any concerns, if this is a space, as Jim said, that you're living and there's tension, ask to speak with one of our caring Christian counselors. Again, our number, 800, the letter A, and the word family.
1: Kathy, again, thanks for being with us. Let's come back and hit it again.
0: I'd love to.
5: 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I'm John Fuller, inviting you back as we once again help you and your family thrive in Christ.

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1: Well, hi, I'm Dr. Danny Huerta, and when a teen is struggling with anxiety, the stress often brings sleepless nights and being pulled apart as parents. 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
2: If the only mom they knew was the helicopter mom that hovers over the breakfast bar while they're doing their homework, and now they do want to be independent, now they do want to mature on their own, this is how life is supposed to happen, they don't think you can parent any differently. But you can if you choose to back off, give them the space and the place where they discover why they are the who they are, and actually find out that you did a good job as a mom.
0: Well, that's Dr. Kathy Cook describing how it's possible to have a respectful, healthy, loving relationship with your adult child. Dr. Kathy is back with us today on Focus on the Family with Jim Daly. I'm John Fuller, and we're so glad you've joined us as well.
3: You know, we're talking to so many of you. When I travel, I'm meeting so many parents of adult children now, the 25-year-old, 30-year-old, and it's a whole bouquet of what's happening out there, and a lot of frustration and a lot of good things are happening too, not to paint it all in a bad picture. It's just, you know, the whole array I'm able to hear about. But we do want to help you as a parent, particularly do the best job you can do in being a parent and an influencer of that adult child. And they're, guess what? Here's the neon sign. They're going to do things that you disagree with. Mm. And the question is, what are you going to do with that? Are you going to treat them as a 15-year-old or as a 25-year-old? And believe me, there's a difference.
0: Mm-hmm. And if you missed any of the conversation last time with Dr. Kathy, get our Focus on the Family app so you can listen on the go anytime. And check the website for audio and video as well. And we're talking about Dr. Kathy's book, Resolve Conflict and Find Peace and Hope with Adult Children, Strategies and Conversations That Work. And we're so glad to have her back.
3: Kathy, it's great to have you back. Thanks for being with us.
2: I'm glad to be here. Thank you.
3: All right. So we pummeled the parents last time.
0: let me
3: just say, we had lots of examples of where we're blowing it, you know, the over-control, the things that we do that alienate our adult children. And it's easy to do because we had the best intention. You were very kind to defend a parent's lack of maturity in parenting their adult children. But it's time to get on the horse and go, right? We got to have a better relationship. If you're in a bad relationship or a not as adequate a relationship with your adult children, this is what we want to do is equip you. So what's on the adult child side of the responsibility ledger? Because you're going to, and I know you know this, you hear from parents, well, it's not me,
2: right?
3: It's him.
2: Right.
3: It's that son, or it's that daughter.
2: Right. Or so, the daughter-in-law, or the son-in-law.
3: Right. So the question in all that is, what's on their side of the ledger? What are they responsible for?
2: Yeah, I actually love that we're starting with that. You know, love your parents. Good heavens, they sacrificed for you. They've gone out of their way for you.
3: Amen, sister. You
2: know, you didn't even tell me to say that. But, you know, we're all imperfectly perfect, right? So the parents have been imperfectly perfect. I want to say to the adult children, your parents parented the best that they knew how to do in the moment that they did it. And you're now judging based on things that you know, things that you think are true. You're watching culture, like, why didn't my parents do that or say that, or why are they the way they are? Well, they are the way they are. Can you love them in that anyway? And can you walk toward them? You know, and can you say yes more often than no? Like, they want 15 minutes.
3: That should start like at age 7.
2: Come on, no, it should.
3: Say yes more than no.
2: Yes.
3: That's a good piece of advice.
2: I mean, I appreciate that, Jim. We are a family. And what we know here at Focus on the Family and at Celebrate Kids is that God ordains the family before he ordains the church.
3: Yeah.
2: We are supposed to be a family. We're imperfect for each other.
3: We'll call today the tough question day, because now I want to talk about when the adult kids get married.
2: Oh, yeah.
3: And I'll put it in this context because it's funny. I was playing golf with somebody, and he missed the green on what they call an approach shot. That's when your last shot into the green. And he missed it off to one side, and he said, that's a son-in-law shot.
2: Whoa.
3: I said, what do you mean? He goes, it was close, but not what I was hoping for.
2: Oh, ouch.
3: I thought, oh, wow. I hope he doesn't have a son-in-law. But, you know, the point is, it's humorous, but I get it. I mean, it's not what you were hoping for your daughter, or it's not what you were hoping for your son. Mm-hmm. How do you navigate all of that, you know, this new family that you're now part of, and how do you let yourself go a little bit to be less selfish about all that and be encouraging to that new family member?
2: That was a great point. So how do we navigate that? Very carefully and often silently. You know, I think, you know, when our kids are, you know, in our home and they're beginning to date or they're of that age, I think we pray more for our children to be ready for marriage than we pray for the spouse. I think that's something I say all the time. Most parents I meet pray for their children's spouses. I have you prayed for your child to be ready for that step of life? And then, yes, you pray for the spouse, and you hopefully have taught your kids how to discern. Do they know their values? Do they know family values? Do they know who they're becoming and who they would love to be and the kind of life they'd like to live? And if they know those things, they're going to seek a spouse who will support those things. Now, if they do fall in love with somebody who has a different faith or a different work ethic or a different family structure and you're concerned, then speak up before they marry, speak up and be truth and be wisdom and be love in those moments. If they've married somebody who you think is not great, pray and pray again for the spouse to mature, for the relationship to be healthy. I would pray that you would want them married and that it would be good for your daughter or your son to be married to that person. And I think, again, we support, we love, we pray, and we say things like, how can I help you? Like, if you notice that your daughter is struggling, let's say your daughter's become critical and she didn't used to be a critical person. You can say to your daughter, you know, Samantha, I've noticed just a critical spirit in you. You're quick to judge and quick to be angry. And you weren't that way. You don't have to say you weren't raised that way. You don't have to make it about you. Mm. You can say, man, that just hasn't been a part of your character. So I'm naturally concerned because you used to be a woman of great joy. I think you've lost your joy. How can I help you?
3: Yeah.
2: Now, you know, can I help? No. But how can I help? Well, you can help by being quiet about it. You know, you can help by praying. You can help by, you know, could we go out for coffee? Or you could help by, could you answer a question? Like, how have you dealt with it? Like, was dad ever mean-spirited? Was dad critical? And how did you handle his criticism? So ideally, you're available to be a blessing of, again, consultant role, not, again, parenting in the way that you would control or force them to agree with you.
3: Yep.
2: And I think another thing that's really complicated about family, you guys, is that when somebody marries, they marry a person, but that person comes with family.
3: Oh, yeah.
2: Right? So there's in-laws and there's siblings and there's aunts and there's uncles and there's, yeah. So we don't know them, so it's hard to love them. But you can love without knowing them because that's what we are, lovers, right? We love because God loved us. And I haven't found a Bible verse that says, you know, because you know them well, you should love them well. No, you love because your daughter's married into that family. Yeah. And now you go to a family dinner, Mother's Day, Father's Day, Christmas, Thanksgiving, and you choose to sit next to somebody you haven't gotten to know well yet. And you say, oh, so you're the Aunt Kathy. You're my son-in-law's sister. I'd love to get to know you. Tell me about yourself.
3: No, that's really good. You know, that introduction of the holidays, you know, now these become, I hate to say it this way, but it can be true, battlegrounds.
2: It can happen.
3: You know, where the boys aren't going to be there because they're with their wives' family. There are constructive ways. I've heard of really good resolution to that they flip every other year, you know, and they come to our house for Christmas and the in-laws' house for next year's Christmas, you know, and the same with Thanksgiving or whatever. How do you go into that environment with an open mind about the fact that you have to share?
2: Come on.
3: I mean, we're like little kids again. I'm not sharing my son with you.
2: Yes, open mind, absolutely. Like, know that this is going to happen. Like, let's not be clueless about this. And let's be grateful for what we have more than angry for what we don't have. And again, I say that, and I don't say that like it's an easy flip a switch, but it's a choice that we have. Both the adult children need to be grateful because they're going to miss siblings and they're going to miss parents and grandparents, and the adult parents need to be grateful as well, or the parents need to be grateful as well. Friends of mine got remarried after both spouses passed away, so they now have 8 children among them and I think 19 grandkids, if I remember right, and they don't get together with any of their family on Thanksgiving or Christmas. They decided to not be the problem, and they've said to their children, go with the in-laws. And they do that. And so my friends are, quote unquote, alone every Thanksgiving and every Christmas. So they serve. which is beautiful.
3: Okay.
2: And the entire family gets together one day in usually November and one day usually in January. But what's really cool about that, you guys, is that every one of the children and the stepchildren are there. So now all the cousins meet and get to know each other, and the children get to know the stepchildren better than they ever would have before if they would have split every other year.
3: Yeah, yeah.
2: And that's a choice that my friends have made to honor their children. And the children then honor the parents and the siblings by absolutely cementing that one day in January is the family day.
3: And what I'm hearing you say is just get creative.
2: Yes,
3: find ways that meet the needs,
2: yes,
3: without disrupting too many people, right?
2: Because it's not supposed to be about us.
3: Yeah, yeah.
2: We're supposed to be other-centered.
3: Which is good. You mentioned in the book about prioritize the future over the past.
2: Mm.
3: What do you mean by that?
2: Mm. We have a tendency to look back and we look back with regret, or we look back and we assume because we did this, this will happen in the future. You know, the past is done. That was one of the reasons that the book was challenging to write, to be honest with you, because I know you can't go back and reparent. So we're going to look forward with hope, hope in God, not hope in our kids, not hope even in us, but hope in God. We're going to look forward. Now, we keep the past alive in the right way, Jim. Like, memories are important,
3: yeah,
2: to keep alive. Remember when we went to the zoo, like you're with your grandkids, and they're 6 and 7 or 6 and 8. Hey, do you remember when we went to the zoo and you were about 7 and you got to feed the giraffe for the first time? You know, I think memories are really important to look back on and keep alive. But I think parents have a tendency to look back and wish for so much that can never be.
3: Oh, interesting.
2: And yeah, then the past becomes less than it could be because we see it with that red pen critical spirit, which doesn't do anybody any good.
3: Well, that's good. The red pen critical spirit.
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0: Thanks for listening to Focus on the Family. Let's resume now with the balance of today's programming. And Kathy, we haven't directly talked much about grandparenting, but that's a sacred calling.
2: Yes.
0: And it comes with some challenges sometimes. So how do we come alongside and help our child and ultimately spend time with our grandkids? There can be some friction points there.
2: Yes, so true. One of the things that I heard about over and over again as I interviewed people was the disrespect that our adult children feel in their parenting realm because the grandparents come in and, oh, you're letting her eat sugar at her age? Like, we didn't introduce you to sugar until you were at least 6 or 7. Well, isn't it bedtime? It's 8 o'clock. And so the parent wants to
3: the
2: parent.
3: The cringe factor. Yeah.
2: Yes, exactly. So the adult parent, you know, the grandparent wants to be involved and is judging the children in the way that they're raising the grandchildren in the way that they, you know, raise the children. If you can follow that line of reasoning.
3: Yeah.
2: And it becomes complex. You know, you're the grandparent, you're not the parent. And so you need to learn to be quiet. I would love for our adult children to be affirmed. I would love for the grandparent to say, I love how much you love Bethany. Or I love that you've enrolled Peter in soccer. I think he's going to thrive. He's so body smart. Or to say, man, your bedtime routine with Alice is so calming. I imagine she sleeps really well because you just usher her down the hall and there's just this peace about it. Like, look for the things that you can affirm and keep your mouth shut about lots of the things that you think are maybe concerns. Maybe you ask questions when the kids aren't in the room. Like, I've noticed that you allow for more sugar in their diet. I'm just curious about that. Like, you don't eat much. Have you, you know, and then let them talk with you if they're willing to talk with you.
3: Yeah.
2: But again, I want to say to our listeners that a number one thing I heard over and over again is my parents think that they're the parents, but they're the grandparents.
3: Hmm.
2: And I want them to be partners in what we're doing, but they're not parents. So again, do you know your grandkids? Like, celebrate the grandkids. Like, do you know which ones are the wigglers? You know, do you know which ones would want to go to the zoo with you? Do you know which ones would love to go to a bookstore and hang out with you because they absolutely love books? Do you know who you should take to a craft store? Because if they had their way, they'd spend $100 in a moment, you know, in a craft store. Do you know who they are? And then do you celebrate that and hang out with them? Do you send them snail mail? You know, do you do Marco Polo videos? Do you do FaceTime when you can? Again, do what you can, whether they're living near or far, and to relate to them, not as parents, because you're not a parent.
3: Yeah. I'm smiling because of my humor here, because another great colloquialism I've come across is grandparents and grandchildren have a common enemy. The yes. adult children.
2: Yes, yes.
3: And again,
2: it can be hard.
3: It's just funny in that way. It's casting humor into the situation. But there is, it's, you know, the one thing about grandparenting that seems so different, and I haven't experienced that yet, but you're at far more peace, mm-hmm. which should be an indication for adult parents. How do we be more like mom and dad mm-hmm. who are kind of chill when the kids mm-hmm. are over at their house, hopefully.
2: Yes, hopefully.
3: And, you know, the little things don't get corrected, like the spills mm-hmm. and the, yeah, that's okay. It happens. Yeah. But I kind of love that concept. There's something different about the way, and grandchildren respond to that. They feel really deeply loved by their grandparents because mm-hmm. they're not on a behavioral tick list. Right?
2: Right.
3: In my opinion, when
2: right.
3: it's healthy.
2: Right. No, that's a really good point. I think one of the things that can be awkward is, especially if you don't live close to the grandchildren, they might not know you all that well. You know, one of the things I've sometimes spoken about is this reality that we are family, but it doesn't necessarily mean that they're going to love you like they love their parents. They hardly know you. Like, they might not even understand that you are the mom and dad of my dad. So my niece, as an right. example, my niece... it has a beautiful wall of family portraits, and she has three young children, and she regularly points out to the young children who all of us are. I only see my great nieces and nephew every other year, but they know I'm Aunt Kathy, and they know that I'm their grandpa's sister, like Peanut is the sister of JD, right? They know that family relationship.
3: Yeah.
2: And that has really helped me relate with them. And so I think the adult children can do a good job of helping their children understand who grandma and grandpa are and why grandma and grandpa want to spend time with you and why grandpa wants to come to your soccer game.
0: Mm-hmm. Yeah, Dr. Kathy, we have that declaration of release that we talked about last time. It's a free download online. There are stressors involved when you release and the child comes back.
3: The common boomerang.
0: So I've experienced that with all of our kids. All six have bounced back at one time or another. There are things that went well and other things that were unanticipated. What are some of the stressors related to a child moving back in?
2: Oh, I appreciate your vulnerability so much, John. Could I answer a different question first? Could I just say to our parents that it's not necessarily true that they've done anything wrong? It might actually be the highest compliment an adult child could ever pay you is to come back home. Our economy is terrible right now. It's possible that your adult child has a good college degree, had or still has a great job, but can't afford to live in an apartment by himself because, and that's true. I'm not making this up.
3: $3,000 a month.
2: Yes. And so they need to go somewhere. Mm-hmm. Would you rather have them in a dive with four guys where they're hardly living? Or would you rather open up the old bedroom or the guest room or the basement and say to your son, hey, you know, come establish some life here and get yourself out of debt and then we'll help you launch again. So again, we haven't necessarily done anything wrong that they've bounced back. It's possible that they are immature. It's possible that they weren't discerning and they've, you know, had a relationship that wasn't healthy. And again, they're coming back home. Now, I do write about the benefit of having some type of a contract in place. You know, how long will you be here? And are you expected to share chores? Are you expected to contribute to the finances? Like, will you buy any groceries? I know of some families that don't do that. They just welcome them back home and they trust that there'll be a rhythm that's appropriate. And to God be the glory, that has happened. Other families, because they know the adult child is maybe, you know, takes and doesn't give and they're concerned about that, that they do establish some kind of policy first. But I think, again, if you have space, What a glorious thing. But still, John, this must be so challenging, right? They've been independent for a season. They're coming back home, and they don't want the parent. They want the guide consultant. They might want the cash bag, you know, but they don't necessarily want the parent. And maybe this is why you have to have that conversation.
0: Yeah.
2: What are your expectations if we say, yes, you can move back in?
3: Yeah. You know, so much of this sounds like conversations to make sure you have.
2: Yes, sir.
3: I think we can underestimate that, especially if you haven't developed that pattern when they were teens.
2: Well,
3: and so, you know, getting into that groove as you've talked today, I've thought of those conversations that are important to have, even in the grandparenting space, for example.
2: Yeah.
3: What expectation do you have of your mom and I as grandparents?
2: Yes.
3: What do we need to know so we don't offend you? We want to be in this together with you. So what do you want to tell us that we need to be mindful of, whether it's sugar or movies or, you know, whatever they want? And then you need to abide by that.
2: I love that. Yes, have the conversation. Show them that you want to be really good team players and then abide by that. Oh, that's the challenge, right?
3: Yeah.
2: Because you sneak little candy into your pocket. No, and this is where the parents need to understand, I don't have to buy my grandkids love.
3: Yeah.
2: I don't have to buy them a cell phone, especially if the parents have said no. And I don't have to bring candy, and I don't have to let them stay up late because I want to be popular with them. No, those are inappropriate decisions that we make out of some desperate need to be loved, but we don't manipulate and we don't buy love. Ideally, that's not what's happening here. And if somebody's listening saying, oh, Kathy, I just did that last week, you know, it's okay. Because again, you didn't know it last week, but you know it now. So I would love for you to stand strong in, you know, your relationship and speak well of your kids and your grandkids.
3: Yeah. You know, Kathy, one of the things that we hear from parents of adult children here at Focus can be any kind of addictions that are occurring. We haven't talked about any of that, but, you know, adult children that are really struggling, not just, you know, launch failure, but they're addicted to drugs or addicted to some other thing that is hampering their ability to function as a healthy adult. What kind of parameters do you suggest parents look at in that regard? Because we've talked about, you know, leaving them to God, and this could be their valley that needs to be addressed and they need to find their way. But I think the Lord's good with providing a rope to help them climb out of the hole. But what does that look like so that it's not detrimental but helpful?
2: Right. No, thanks for bringing that up. And I love the way you worded the question. Again, this is pretty individualized, so it's a little bit challenging here, even in writing the book. But again, do you know enough to know what would be helpful? What have they tried? What haven't they tried? How motivated are they? Are they concerned? Are they angry? Do they feel manipulated by the system? You know, what's going on there? But you have a right as the parent to have a standard and a boundary. Like, you're not allowed in our home as a user. You know, we can't. Maybe you have younger siblings, right? So if you're parenting kids in the home and you have an adult child who's addicted and unhealthy, maybe not even addicted, but depressed in a dangerous way, anxious in a way that would not be healthy to be around the younger kids, you have a right to say, sorry, you can come for dinner, but we can't have you stay the night because you're just not a healthy example. You have a right to do that. You have to decide if that's the best thing to do. And then you say to your kids, you know, how can we help? Can we help? How can we help? What do you need? Help me understand what's going on here. I guarantee you, and Jim, you know this, as the president here of Focus, that they're trying to meet a need in an unhealthy way.
3: Yeah.
2: They have a need for something. They have a need for belonging, and they've chosen to belong to the community of addicted people because they're welcomed there. No, you can teach them that they can be welcomed elsewhere, that you can abstain from liquor or drugs or pharmaceuticals or whatever it might be, and we can be your belonging. You know, and we'll welcome you home, and let's go out to dinner every Tuesday night, et cetera, et cetera. I also want to say to the parents who are listening in this hard moment, your son is more than addicted. He still is creative. He still is your firstborn. He still is a brother. He still is a grandson. He still is a sound engineer. You know, he still is a guy with a heart of gold. Addiction robbed him and is controlling him, but he's more than that. And when he's just like a parent is more than a parent, which is a helpful reminder that you can't rely just on your children to have all your needs met. It's inappropriate. And so I think that might be something that we would think about.
3: That's really good.
2: And Jim, what if I would also say that we start by being sad? You know, when you're a parent of a young child, you get to be the problem solver. Now you're the parent of an adult kid, And you might have permission from a child to be part of the solution, but you might not. So can we love anyway? And can we be sad before we're mad?
3: Yeah.
2: And can our compassion for the mess that our son or daughter is in, could that be our motivation to pray more and to love differently and to introduce them to mentors, etc.? You have a right to your sadness. You have a right to your disappointment. And please don't look back assuming you did something wrong.
3: Yeah.
2: This is where the what if and the if only parenting can kill you. It's possible that you did everything right. And I know what I know. You did what you knew how to do. I write in the book, don't look back with today's wisdom. Since you raised these children, you have read more parenting books, prayed more prayers, memorized more scripture, listened to more sermons, and listened to more broadcasts that focus on the family. And now that you know what you know, you look back and you think, how could I have been so stupid? You weren't stupid back then. You did what you knew how to do. So we look forward with hope.
3: Yeah. Kathy, I love the conversation. And again, the book content is very good.
2: Thank
3: and
2: you.
3: It's right on point for these parents of adult children that are struggling. Mm-hmm. We've covered a lot of the content, but nowhere near all of it.
2: Mm-hmm.
3: So people need to get a copy of the book and start reading it for themselves and dig in.
2: Thank you.
3: And be a student of life
2: mm-hmm.
3: about what is true and what can be. And how you need to behave in all of it as the adult, the more adult,
2: yes.
3: right? Yeah, the mature one,
2: yes.
3: hopefully. But
2: let's
3: thank
2: hope.
3: You so much.
2: You're welcome.
3: For being with us. And again, this is really, really good. And who doesn't want to resolve conflict and find peace and hope with your adult children? The title of your book, which is right on.
2: Thank you.
3: Get a copy from us here at Focus on the Family. And if you can make a gift of any amount, we'll send you the book as a gift and our way of saying thank you for being part of the ministry and helping other families to do well. And we're so thankful for friends like you who support this ministry. Our research shows that over the past 12 months, our joint efforts have helped more than 80,000 parents work through a significant crisis in their parenting. And I'm proud of that. In fact, I have a story from one such parent that said, Focus on the Family has greatly impacted us over the years. Thank you for helping us raise our family, strengthen our marriage, and for supporting and encouraging us in everyday life. We recently became monthly supporters and are so grateful to be part of this wonderful ministry. Well, thank you, Tracy, for sending us that note. And that's it. Doing it together is how this gets done. So thank you for supporting the ministry.
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0: right. All right, it's the wake-up call.
1: The Horace Sheffield. How about that? Man, I'm getting geeked on that, baby. I'm gonna get me a convertible vehicle this summer and ride around Detroit with that. It's the wake-up call. Good morning, everybody. How y'all doing? How everybody out there?
2: Good morning.
1: All right, we got my bonnets and my hats and everything else. Good to have you here. We do this live every Saturday. We want to tell people again, and we got some partnerships coming that are going to be just magnificent in terms of our scope and reach. But we have biscuits, grits, and salmon croquettes every Saturday, absolutely free. In fact, you know, I don't mind if you come and eat with me. All my haters and naysayers, y'all come eat too. We have a different plate for you, though. We got DMC here today, so you want to go far to figure out why you're sick. No, Miss Deasy. Want to welcome my co-host, the indomitable and incomparable classmate of mine, the Mean Joe Green in the tunnel with the tile and the Coke. Or was it a Pepsi?
3: It was a Coke.
1: It was a Coca-Cola. And Ed wore number 71. I was number 72. His class was 71.
3: Uh-huh.
1: Class of 72. I looked up at Ed. Ed would knock him down, look over him. And if he didn't have on his pants, he would pee on him, but he couldn't do it. That's how mean he was. I'm telling you the truth. Mean, he'd knock him down.
3: I'm not mean. I'm just a Detroiter.
1: You would knock him down.
3: I'm just a Detroiter.
1: So how you doing, man? You all right?
3: I'm doing all right, but I got to tell you, the boat's got to go.
1: The what?
3: My boat.
1: I got rid of mine.
3: Uh-huh. I
1: got
3: to get rid of mine.
1: I got rid of mine. Every time I turn around, it costs more money, man. It's a floating money grabber.
3: Hey. It is.
1: No,
3: what it is.
1: By the grace of God, my guy put my boat in too early last year because he was trying to, you know, we'd had it in storage and had work done on it.
3: Yeah.
1: Put it out there, put it in the wrong berth that was too small. Big windstorm came and did $40,000+ worth of damage on my boat.
3: Oh, well,
1: so
3: see,
1: the insurance company paid me off.
3: They didn't put them buoys on the side.
1: Yeah, I mean, it was destined for me not to have that boat anymore.
3: Uh-huh. Well,
1: anyway, by the way, Ed, you losing weight, man.
3: No, I'm gaining it. I found everybody's weight loss program there is. Whatever person out there lost weight, I found it.
1: I hear
3: I'm going to tell it like it is.
1: All right, then we have Sabrina Athena.
4: Welcome, welcome, welcome. Hey, everybody. Hey. Glad to be here.
1: I'm going to give a shout out to the staff that make this show possible. With Gerald Smith. Gerald is my producer. Raven is our social media person that, you know, has me blown all up on social media. Is that my phone?
3: Yeah.
1: Raven, you calling me. I better stop calling names. They might call me. And, of course, David Strong that does the master control.
4: All right.
1: He don't have a third-class license, but he does a pretty decent job. Me and Gerald used to have a third-class license. Did I mention you, Gerald? Gerald Smith, my producer.
4: All right.
1: Nakia, who is the technical person to put stuff up on the board. And let's get rolling. What we have up on the board today? I guess that's everybody.
3: Yeah.
1: So, you know, tomorrow it ends my 15th pastoral anniversary. We had Marvin Winans on Wednesday night. The place was packed. It was a great message. Yeah. At the Bridge Center, 9928 Grand River. Come and say hello, 3 o'clock. I'm so glad I had the service at 3 because the Pistons play at 8. So that means I can still go to the game. Next. All right, this is our Motor City Makeover. Dable's going to be involved with it. But, you know, I can't see any of the information, Lakai. All it has is Motor City Makeover. The date and everything else is obscured. So let's keep moving. We got to fit them on the screen or move it up so we can actually see. And why are everything is bigger than the screen now? That's June 5th. This is White with Fear. It was on PBS. The Detroit affiliate chose not to air it for whatever crazy reason. I'm actually in this. I was in New York. I'm in here 5 or 6 times with Hillary Clinton and, you know, Obama and all kind of folks. It's a really great piece. It talks about why we are where we are because white men are afraid they're losing something they stole. Y'all missed that.
4: Mm.
1: They losing what they stole, and they know there's a date certain at which they're going to be in the minority, so they're trying to reconstruct the government so that even if people of color run everything, can't do nothing to them. Next. But we do have to fit these in the screen. They used to be fitted in the screen. This is Donnell Rollins, funny as heck. Where's the date? I don't see the date on it. The date is obscured. I don't know what's going on. But anyway, you can go to Event Noir, find all of our events next. Normally, we can see everything on the screen. This is our Detroit Talent Showcase, and we have quarterly finals.

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3: And Zoom and all kind of other ways of being able to send and receive money without any fee and going directly into your account. So really excited about having him here. Next. This is Nzema, you know. That's my girl. She got married, by the way, to the chagrin. And by that's Lynn Roundtree to the left. His wife will be here today. And, of course, Florella Strings, a local violinist. And I don't have the date. I can't see the date, so I can't tell you when it is. It's coming up at some point. So all of these things are all on Event Noir. And is there anything else? That's it. Okay. All right. Well, y'all got, you fit that in there.
4: All right.
3: Move it out some more. We get rid of the two on the right. All right, so we got a great guest for us. You know, we're very pleased to have DMC. I've had a, you may not know this, Nicole, but real history with DMC. My dad, under Coleman Young's tenure, was chair of the board of DMC and literally built the new hospital against Coleman Young's wishes. Coleman wanted to get out of the hospital business altogether. At that time, it was a part of the city of Detroit and in the city's budget, and it was a big cost item for him. But he partnered with George Gullens and got university clinics built, and they built that new facility. And in fact, died in that hospital. My mother worked at Receiving until the day she died, so I've got a great connection. In fact, my dad, I says he died in Receiving. So anyway, you're here from DMC, Director of Behavioral Health. Director. Boy, that's prestigious. Say something.
5: Yes, my name is Nicole Claudin, and I am the Director of Behavioral Health at DMC Sinai Grace Hospital.
3: Are you related to Smokey Robinson's ex-wife?
5: No, Claudette. Sir, I'm not.
3: That's her name, Claudette Claudin. You're not?
5: No.
3: Did you know that was her name, Claudette?
5: No.
3: Claudette Claudin, his first wife. She actually sang in Smokey Robinson and the Miracles. She's still living, too, and she's in Detroit. Isn't that something?
5: It is very something.
3: Yeah, so just take a risk sometimes. Yeah, I'm related to her, you know. The tracks of her tears, you know,
5: right.
3: That fits in with your whole motif.
5: Yes.
3: How did you get to be into behavioral health?
5: Well, I've been a nurse, a registered nurse for over 25 years.
3: Okay.
5: I'm actually an advanced practice registered nurse. I'm actually psychiatric mental health nurse practitioner. I also have a doctorate of nursing practice degree. So,
3: wow, you're bad. So where did you get your doctorate at?
5: Purdue University.
3: Wonderful. That's outstanding.
6: All right.
3: My daughter, who's mayor, her mother had a PhD in nursing. My current wife is a family nurse practitioner. We own our own clinic. So I guess because my mother was a nurse,
5: yeah.
3: I like nurses, you know. They take good care of you.
5: Yes, we do.
3: But they don't always take care of themselves.
5: No.
3: Can you help me understand that, how people who practice medicine and insist that others take care of themselves often self-diagnose themselves or don't take advantage of the same access to care that they want other folks to?
5: That's a great question. I think a lot of times we pour so much into others because that's our profession. We're often the last ones to take care of ourselves.
3: Yeah.
5: So to be perfectly frank, I can be like that as well.
3: Yeah.
5: Because the mission continues. And in the current climate that we're dealing with now, it's more important for us to be good so we can pour into others. So
3: yeah.
5: I've been very proactive now trying to do that,
3: taking
5: time out.
3: Yeah, so there's a lot going on in terms of mental health. I keep up with it. Teen suicide has been off the hook. And, you know, in the current social and political crisis that we face, a lot of that's on the rise. So what is that climate out there in terms of mental health right now?
5: Well, working at Sinai Grace Hospital, you see people that are victims.

0: of homelessness, domestic violence, substance use disorder, just financial stressors, because now more than ever we're paying double and triple what we used to pay for things. So people have more things that they have coming at them than ever before. And none of us are not, all of us are affected by this. Mm-hmm. So I think it's just very important to sometimes understand that we have a lot of things coming at us, but at first and foremost, we have to be good to ourselves. We got to stop comparing ourselves to other people. Mm. We are all fighting a battle, whether people believe it or not. I'm sitting up here, no matter what my credentials are, no matter where I live, wherever I work, I am facing something. Yeah. So none of us are immune to that, but we have to, it's strength in numbers. So we have to give each other hope.
1: Yeah, I say, and I'm going to ask Sabrina to ask a question. I say, all the time, you know, and that's why we created the World of Wellness Guidance Center, that all of us are learning or trying to learn how to dance in our darkness, right? Yeah. I mean, there's formidable forces that have nothing to do with us. I mean, we create our own chaos, right? We create our own circumstances, but it's coupled with everything else that's going on. I went and bought, you know, I mean, God is good. You know, I rarely feel a financial pinch. I mean, I thank the Lord for that. But I went to fill up my car yesterday, the Yukon that is Dable's vehicle, and the freaking gas was almost $5.50 for premium. You know, and then it cuts off at $100. Don't let you get $100. And with $100, I didn't even have a full tank. And I had a mental health moment. At the end,
2: my Sabrina. Goodness, I'm having one with you right now.
1: I mean, regular gas is for almost $5,
2: it
1: right?
2: It is.
1: Yeah.
2: It is.
1: What?
3: 509.
1: Raven said 509. And for some of us, that's a crisis.
2: It absolutely is. I don't go nowhere. I don't need to go no more. Yeah. I promise you that.
1: Well, you shouldn't have been doing that already. Right. But go ahead.
2: No, I like
1: that's
2: to
1: why. That's why you
2: hair.
1: Need counseling, because you keep going to places you shouldn't go.
2: And listen, me and everyone else is human in here, okay?
1: I hear you.
2: So the social media aspect of things, too, because we're talking about external stressors and things that we are up against that we've never been up against before. What are some of the effects of, from your perspective, the social media climate as well as the administration, and how that's been absorbed in our community?
0: Well, I really feel sad. I used to think, like, when I was a little kid, I had a lot of stuff to contend with. But these kids now, when they're looking at the social media and they're seeing all the glitz and glamour, they don't know the history what these individuals had to do to get to those points.
1: Well, first of all, a lot of it is fake anyway.
0: Yeah, exactly.
1: You know, they take a picture in front of a Phantom Rolls Royce and they catching the bus.
0: Exactly.
1: I mean, for real.
2: You are who you say you are, apparently.
1: Huh?
2: I said, you are who you say you are, apparently. That's anybody can say they anything.
1: Mm-hmm. Yeah.
0: Yeah.
1: But look at that nice picture of you.
2: Gorgeous.
1: And it's all on the screen. Look at that.
0: Oh,
1: everything.
0: Oh, my God. I'm going to take a picture of that before I leave.
1: Well, make sure, Raven, you get a couple good photos for her. We're going to take a picture in front of that. You come up. Go ahead, Sabrina. Did you finish your question?
2: I was asking about some of the effects of just the administration and like you said, our pressures that come about now that weren't previous to now. You know what I'm saying? Like, maybe about 10 years ago at this point, we did not have a Republican president.
0: Right. Right. And I think a lot of the things that are happening with the administration, a lot of us are not aware of, or we don't do our research. And that's really sad, because the things that are happening that are affecting us, we have no knowledge about. And so knowledge is power. So we, you know, you try not to get too political, but you ask a person to study to show that themselves approved. So you have to be able to share as much knowledge as possible. So my thing is, it's a lot of resources out here. A lot of these young kids, they want to take the short route, and then they get disenfranchised, or they get discouraged, because you getting a job that's paying $12 an hour, but guess what? Your rent is like $1,200 and $1,300. That's unheard of.
2: Mm-hmm. Ridiculous.
1: So let me just put a pin in one thing you said, because we have, as an organization, and Ed is on the board, had to grapple with losing four of our six SAMHSA grants.
4: Yeah.
1: We've had to scrub our name for DEI purposes. 2 weeks ago, people don't pay attention, but I've brought this to everyone's attention. Trump said he's issuing an executive order that even if you've scrubbed your organization name and eliminated DEI, if there's been any previous iterations of DEI in your operation, you'll not be funded as well.
2: Wow.
1: So this is very serious. Every hospital, DMC, I deal with Corwell as well, they have all have lost millions of dollars, and primarily in those areas that, you know, affect us.
0: Yeah.
1: You know, communicating to us about what we need to do, because our physical maladies are different. You know, we don't necessarily address them. We don't know what they are.
0: Right.
1: So that's a really important point that you made, and I think you did it in a politically correct way. Ed?
4: Yes, well, I had to ask this because back in the day, we didn't have the same kind of external influences on us, because now you got television, you got computers and whatnot, social media, like these challenges they were doing for quite a while, they're detrimental to your health. You know, there are a lot of things that young people are seeing today and older people. Yeah,
1: far more stimulus.
4: There you go.
1: Yeah.
4: So what is the plan to try to deal with that? How do you offset that? Because it's coming from every direction. You get stimulus while you sleep. You know, most people sleep with the television on or radio on.
1: Yeah.
4: So they're being affected during their sleep time.
1: And by the way, put AI in that, because if you go on your phone and you search something or even say something now, then that will bring stuff up.
4: Right.
1: You know, it's amazing. Yes, go ahead.
0: So,
1: Doctor? We didn't have doctor on there. Oh, there. I'm sorry, doctor.
0: Yeah, thank you so much. I just think if I can't say anything, I would just say that it is up to all of us to be able to take these young kids, because that is truly our future. We have to take and wrap our hands around them, because when I was growing up around in this area, I had people that, you know, seen me doing some stuff and they corrected me and they went and told my mother, and my mother supported it and she continued to correct me. And it did not always have to be family members. It had to be people that care or seen you was going down a path you shouldn't have went through.
1: Yeah.
0: So we have that. We got, and also, just to be very transparent, we're seeing a lot of young kids that's coming in the hospital. They're using this marijuana that they're lacing with all type of substances, and it's impacting their brain chemistry. So these individuals that were somewhat normal previously or had no other
1: behavior. I've had experience with that. Psychotropic.
0: Yeah.
1: You know, episode.
0: Yes.
1: Well, first of all, Michigan has the least regulated THC content in legal marijuana, upwards almost 90%. When, you know, I mean, Ed smoked weed, Panama Red or whatever, back in high school. It was all natural.
4: Plum Street was open.
1: And I'm just saying, you know, I mean, it literally, I've had to deal in my church with people. And by the way, if there's some predisposition, this triggers it
0: most
1: immediately. Yeah. So now you go into psychosis and schizophrenic manifestations. But you're absolutely certain that these medications. So what I want to talk about, and that's a good point, is there are certain things that begin to manifest themselves at certain ages. Mm-hmm. You know, I'm a pastor, but I also deal in public health, mental health, and all that. So when people begin to tell me about things, I know immediately, you know, some of the signs that, you know, well, they were fine until they were 24, 25. Some of these things don't manifest themselves.
0: Right.
1: Some of what we're going through, we obviously can address through counseling. But there also is a time when there's medication that's required.
0: Right.
1: And some of the medications, by the way, I've got people in my congregation who are schizophrenic, take one shot a month and you would never know it. They're just as normal as everybody else. And wrestle probably with years thinking that, you know, that they were all right, and everyone else around knew that things were all wrong.
0: Right.
1: Yeah. So, I mean, encourage people, I think, with what I'm saying, that, you know, it's a physical ailment. I mean, it's a biological disorder, you know, and just like diabetes, if you don't treat it, it will, you'll lose a limb, you'll have gangrene, you'll die, you're blind, you know. I mean, there's nothing wrong with admitting that you need some help.
0: Right.
1: Yeah.
0: Right. And also, too, what we don't always understand is a lot of us are victims of trauma, whether it's adverse childhood experience, like you had parents that were locked up, you were working, I mean, you were dealing with food insecurities as children, you didn't have proper shelter, you didn't have proper guidance. Also, environmental stressors. A lot of our neighborhoods, you don't have access to fresh fruit, but you got plenty of liquor stores, you got plenty of this fast food that's not helpful. So people don't think about it. Sometimes it's even the food that we eat can impact our mental health. So, I mean, we're not going to solve any of these issues overnight, but being proactive is very important. And most important, don't lose hope. If I lost hope, I would not be sitting here, because my circumstances look grim and I did not have any hope. And if it wasn't for anybody that said, listen, you matter, you value, you're smart, take it and run with it. Yeah. And if it wasn't for these programs that... some of these programs are no longer in existence, I would not have had the quality of life that I have now. But guess what? I don't just use it for myself. I use it to advocate. I sit here and I believe knowledge is power. And just to show everybody in this room matters. And if anybody told you you didn't, that's not true.
1: Well, you came today to tell them that they do. Yeah. And here's the most important thing. You know, I deal with DWIN and all of those, and they have borrowed some of my idioms. The one that I use most often in the church is called Prayer Plus. You know, God has the power to do what no doctor can do, but at the same time, he also gifted individuals with the ability to be used to assist us, right? So, you know, I have to pray, but I also got to go see folk who know what's going on, and that doesn't take away from God. That doesn't diminish your faith. I doubt very seriously if I've been doing something for 38 years, 13 days, and 55 minutes, that you're going to lay your hand on me for 3 minutes, and all of a sudden it's gone. You know, I mean, I just think we have to encourage people that there's nothing wrong with getting help. You know, I mean, can you talk about that? I mean, because, I mean, I've had people in my church, and listen to this. This is so real, because we have family members that would tell us, bring them to me. I know how to handle them. I know what to do with them, you know. And by the way, some of those people have been killed because they couldn't handle them when they got completely out of control.
0: I just think, like, it's, when I was growing up, I didn't know what a counselor was outside of that counselor that showed me what kind of classes I was going to take. Mm-hmm. I don't know what I'm going to eat later on. I mean, it would have been nice to have that person available. Or when I was struggling as a teenager and, you know, my mother wasn't there because she was on drugs, how do I navigate that? And I did not realize that I was a victim of adverse childhood experiences and I had trauma. And what people don't realize is trauma is sometimes can be generational. So it can travel if you don't address it. So it's nothing wrong with talking to someone. A lot of my patients that I talk to, I'm not there to just prescribe them some medication. A lot of times they just want to talk and I listen. Mm-hmm. And they feel that I'm authentic and I'm not fake and phony with these individuals. So I'm able to instill hope with them, because that's what it comes down to.
1: You have a gift. But let me just tell you what you hit on is so powerful. Lost my mother at 16, watched her die. And the week of her mourning, my father's friends offered me alcohol, said I would feel better. And that led to basically a 15-year trail of drugs and alcohol. But I became cognizant of the fact that what my problem was really rooted in the inability to handle grief. And subsequent issues of grief just impacted the original issue of grief. So this is what I did. You know, I have a lot of friends in the industry, and they turned me on to this person outside of Philadelphia who is a hypnotic grief counselor. Because we don't even know, by the way, how this stuff has affected us. And when I got done sitting there for an hour and a half, she wrote down stuff I didn't even know I was saying about things that happened to me that had impacted me. You know what I'm saying? That I had buried. right? And so what do? We anesthetize ourselves. We do things like that. So it's so important. I think the point we're making is that you go talk to somebody. You go find somebody who can help you navigate through this. How do we contact, do you do individual counseling yourself?
0: Yes.
1: Okay, how do we contact you or contact your department?
0: So I work out of DMC, Sinai Grace Hospital. We will give you guys the contact number, but also I'm going to say it is 313-966-3300. We are having a great event today, too, as
1: yes.
0: well.
1: Yes, well, sorry we didn't get to that. Our producer made it sure we knew. Today is Mental Health Day, Awareness Day.
0: Yes.
1: And Dion Williams is participating in this.
0: Dion is phenomenal.
1: Yeah, you tell Dion, I got away from him. My mental health has been much better. Go ahead.
0: So today at Sinai Grace, we're having a mental health awareness day in partnership with the NAACP. It's a totally free event. It's going to be today from 12 to 3. We're going to have a lot of different organizations coming there. So if you're dealing with, lack of insurance, you need some mental health support, you have, some food challenges, housing instabilities, you have a lot of organizations there that can direct you in the right path. So please feel free. We're going to have raffles, free food, DJ. It's going to be a really nice event for all who can join.
1: At Sinai Grace.
0: Yep.
1: What time does it start again?
0: It starts at 12 to 3 today.
1: So, I had the greatest mental health counselor in the world, my grandfather. I was 10 years old. His cousins owned a restaurant on Shane and Ferry called Hattie's and Maddie's. And one day we went over there, and there was an old man on the sidewalk graveling, just crying like a baby. And my grandfather said, "What's wrong, old man?" He said, "Well, I had this young girl. She took my car, my money." He grabbed him, stood him up, and gave him a $20 bill. He said, "Old man, next time you lose your money, don't lose your mind." So much of what I deal with as a pastor is people who can't handle losing stuff. Right? They've identified their self-worth with the stuff.
2: Like hoarding.
1: Marriages that fall apart, they blame themselves, right? And this is why, and Monet is not here, but we do a lot of stuff in terms of grief counseling and all that. And then, by the way, significant number of people have been hurt in church. So they go to a place to look for help, and it's not helpful. So again, the last minute, it just really convinced people why they need to see somebody and not let these things fester.
0: I just think that you should always, I hope that everyone remembers that tomorrow is another day. You're not by yourself. It's people out there to help more than ever. So don't give up. Just in us that's maybe not struggling with something, if you see somebody and you know because they're not acting the same, they're erratic, or they've withdrawn, they're crying, any of those signals, just reach out to that person. You may can't help them, but put them in a direction to someone that can help
1: them. Yeah, don't tell them they need help. Take them to get help. We'll be right back after this.
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2: Yo, what's up, guys? It's your girl, Randy Rosario, comedian and TV host. I get my Saturday wake-up call with my guy, Reverend Horace Sheffield. Think about it. Good day.
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4: 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All right? 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

0: Reggie Harding revisited here. Well, him to mind, you know, the great Reggie Harding. Before I go any further, this is Sports on the Mark, right? Turn your mics on.
1: Yes, sir.
0: Okay, Sports on the Mark. I was just wondering, because I heard Lomas do that piece for me. Has anybody heard anything about Lomas? I heard a while ago he was sick again. Does that anybody know about that or no?
1: I had heard he was sick, but I don't know.
0: At one point some people had asked for prayer for him. Well, the Pistons showed up in Cleveland.
1: They are the cardiac kids. They keep you going, but they got that grit. Detroit's got that grit.
0: Well, let me tell you something. First of all, before we talk about the stuff we ought to celebrate, if Cade Cunningham turned the ball over one more damn time, I mean, you know, in that stretch where they were getting close, he turned it over like two or three times in a row.
1: Well, he's a high turnover player.
0: But I'm saying, look, that's fundamental. Some of the passes, Sam, that they made, I would have never made, and I ain't in the NBA. I mean, you just can't pass a ball through somebody and expect he's going to get to the other player.
2: Like I keep saying, he's not a true point guard, and he played 42 minutes. He's tired.
0: Right.
2: He let somebody else handle the ball.
0: Yeah. So do you think the mix up of the rotation made a difference? Because I think they did bring someone in who was playing some of the point guard last night.
2: And that's what they did all year. They had like a 10-man rotation.
0: Yeah.
2: And then the playoffs started, they cut it to 7.
0: Right.
2: And that hurt them.
0: Yeah.
2: So they got smart, and they had to.
0: Or the coach got smart.
2: Yeah, the coach got smart or pressured one of the two.
0: Well, let's introduce our host, by the way, the indomitable and incomparable Mark Jones, who knows everything about sports and refuses anybody have a different opinion.
1: That's not true. That's
0: introduce your co-host.
1: We got Reggie Walker, long time.
0: Hey, Reggie, say hello.
3: Hello, everybody.
0: Yeah.
1: There he is, a sports aficionado. He loves football and the Lions, and that's where we can talk to him about especially.
0: I looked
1: basketball.
0: Up the tickets. I was going to go to Munich, and the Lions issued their packages yesterday. Did you see them?
3: What about 5,000?
0: No, if you want airfare, 7,500
1: a person.
2: Wow,
0: per person.
1: Oh, that's crazy.
4: That come with accommodations.
0: I went and looked into Delta and the rest of that. I can get. They want like $5,000 for the air, but I guess they're packaging people on one plane or something. But no, I wouldn't pay $7,500 to go to Munich to watch the Lions and be disappointed.
1: Yeah, and we also have Sam Washington here, basketball.
0: The indomitable Sam. Well, I knew his daddy.
1: Yes.
0: Knew his daddy well. I played at St. Cecilia. Lindell Reason was my mentor. And Lindell got drafted by the Denver Nuggets, first round draft choice. His best friend was my sister's boyfriend. And so, you know, Bobby Showboat Hall was my coach. I played for Earl Dickens Chicken, and I played with all those guys, man. So when I went back to Saginaw Valley State, you know, my sophomore year, you know, I had played center. Believe it or not, my freshman year, because I could jump, you know, and I hold it down, you know. But when I got back my second year, he said, man, who gave you these skills? I'm down to St. Cecilia balling, man.
2: That's right.
1: Yeah, yeah. You had the wall on one side and the poles on the other?
0: Yeah, yeah.
2: Low ceiling.
0: There you go. You had to learn your game down there. Anyway, we're excited to have you guys here on a regular basis. We're doing some things to expand, by the way. In the next 30 days or so, we'll have a nice new digital screen here, so you guys can come over, and we're launching our Detroit Community Network, and you know, working with some people, we getting equipment to make that happen, and sports is going to be a big part of what we're doing. All right,
1: that's great.
0: Sports on the Mark.
1: Yes, sir.
0: All right, so the Pistons going to win tomorrow night,
1: Sam.
2: I think so now. You know, they're back at home. I was nervous last night. I, to be honest, I didn't think they were going to win at Cleveland last night. But the boys, they put it together.
0: They held down the whole game, actually, from beginning to end. There was a point at which, though, like at halftime, where they only up like 3 points or something.
2: Yeah, it was tight. They came out balling. They extended their rotation, which was the key, in my opinion. And they refused to go home.
0: Yeah, so one last question before we bring these two in. Do you think they've been unfair to Durin? I mean, last night he had a good game, a lot of baskets at the rim. I mean, what are you thinking? I mean, what was different last night for him?
3: got to call a spade, Duren's had a horrible series.
0: He has. Right. They've shared with us the fall off in terms of points, rebounds, and everything else.
1: But let me tell you, go ahead, Rich.
3: No, you go ahead.
1: Let me tell you what I think. Yesterday, Cade didn't monopolize the ball as much. They spread it out like Sam was saying. And everybody got involved. That opened up the key for Duren to play basketball, to play his game.
0: So are you saying that his performance was not completely his fault?
1: Of course.
0: Do you believe that? Come on.
3: You know what? I think Duren has an issue with playing against guys who have real length and who are very good athletes.
0: Right.
3: I mean, as good of an athlete.
0: How about, by the way, let's be kind to him. He's very young. He looks older than.
3: Yeah, he looks like he's 35 years old.
0: He's 22 years old.
3: Right.
1: But I agree with that, Reg. But if you open up the key for him, then that lessens the emphasis on
3: players. Here was the key last night. The Pistons shot 44% from the three last night. As a result, they had to extend the defense. They couldn't pack that zone in.
1: There you go. There you
3: go. Right.
4: Well, I got to put my 2 cents in here because I said it last week and I'll say it again. When Cade Cunningham scores less than 30, the Pistons win.
0: Yep. Okay. Well, they win sometimes when he scores 30. But I think the important thing for Duren is absolutely right. The three-point ball was on. That opens up the key. And so, Sabrina Athena, you have a question for these gentlemen.
5: I absolutely do. I've been paying closer attention because the Pistons are winning. So, you know, down in Cleveland and in Detroit, you know, we got this fun back and forth happening with our cousins down south from us. And what this is kind of a question that's not necessarily within the repertoire, but I have a more of a social fashion question. You guys realize that we are the only city that does not want to wear the shirts that says beat the other team? Why do you think that is? What is it about the Detroit fans?
0: Are we the only city that doesn't do that?
5: We are the only ones. Every other city has on some kind of shirt that say beat the other team.
0: I didn't know that.
5: But the Pistons fans refuse to wear them.
4: Well, we the only Detroit there is.
5: Period.
4: You know, that's something in the home makings.
5: We're special. We're special.
4: No, because Detroit is a fashion mecca.
5: Yes, it is.
4: You know what I mean?
0: But they don't go to the games to be fashionable. They wear T-shirts
5: yes,
0: and things.
5: Yes, they do.
0: Well, I mean, look, I go to the games, and I'm telling you, people wear their Pistons stuff. And so I don't know if we can really unpack the psychology of why Detroiters don't have that T-shirt.
4: We'll wear it.
0: Maybe someone just didn't organize it.
4: We'll wear it the day after the game, but not game time.
0: Yeah. You have a question, young man? You got to turn the mic on.
6: Yes, I do.
0: Okay, I figured that's why you were standing there. I didn't think you wanted to show us how you dress when you go to the game.
6: Well, I do dress like this, right?
0: I'm saying, you know, right, yeah.
6: Well,
0: come on, hold. Your wife wants to get it. Come on up front and get a picture of him. He's been waiting for this moment. Raven, can you get him, please, so we can, you know, highlight him? Go ahead.
6: All right, fellas, now that we've gotten fashion out the way, sports. Now that the Pistons are in control of the series, I think they win game 7, Reg. Who do they have the better chance against? And they're going to beat New York. I say New York.
0: You think they're going to beat New York without any problem?
6: I didn't say. Let me finish.
0: And I think New York is on fire.
6: I didn't say with no problem.
0: Yeah.
6: I think it'll be a 6 or 7 game series.
0: Yeah.
6: Okay. But the thing is, it's still in New York's back of their mind, Reg, that they haven't beat them in the regular season.
7: I think somebody that's going to come in.
6: That's going to come into play. And this layoff is going to come into play.
0: Yeah.
6: And New York has to win a game here. If they get to the finals, or when they get to the finals, talking about the Pistons, who do they match up better against?
7: Neither.
6: They lose. OKC or San Antonio?
7: They lose in 5 games.
4: Hey, you say that, but that's on paper.
0: They lose against San Antonio in 5 games?
7: They lose against San Antonio in 5 games.
4: What do you think, Sam?
0: His answer was a lot quicker than your question.
6: Yeah.
1: Well, let's see what Sam thinks. Sam is our NBA.
0: Sam is grimacing. He don't necessarily agree with that.
2: No, I think they're going to play OKC if they go to the finals, and that's going to be tight.
0: So you think OKC is going to beat San Antonio?
2: Yes. Okay. Yes, absolutely.
6: I think they match up better.
0: So your whole scenario's off.
6: I think they match up better against OKC. They really do.
0: Right. So then that's who they're going to play. Okay. Especially since y'all said they were going to win the championship this year.
5: Well, he said it's over in five.
0: All right. Ed, you got a question?
4: Yeah, well, I got more of a statement.
0: Thank you, Doc.
4: With New York, we're already in New York's head. And I'm going to tell you, if somebody gets into their opponent's head, they got half the battle to won. And that's with all sports.
0: I think a lot of this is sheer speculation.
4: I hear you speculating.
0: I think it's sheer speculation. I will say this, and I've shared it with Mark, because, you know, I used to have suites at the Palace. I mean, my daughter grew up and son going to all of those games, whether it was Chauncey Billups or Isaiah in that crowd, Joe Dumars. I've been to his house in Natchitoches, knew his dad, knew his mother. And I just have not been into the NBA, as you know, for a long time. So I've gotten interested in the Pistons again, and I'm actually watching them. The turnovers, number one, always concern me, right?
3: Absolutely.
0: And they are young. I have to remind myself, they are a young team, and I keep thinking about them. Both of you all can, three of you can chime on this, about what they need to do to really take themselves to the next level. I mean, they did a phenomenal thing, coming in first place and all of that, but they're still a few pieces away, if you ask me. I mean, they scrap and pull it out, but they still need some additional pieces.
3: Well, I think Sam addressed some of it by the lack of a true point guard.
0: That's agreed.
2: Point guard, another shooter. They missed Malik Beasley,
0: right?
2: Very well, very much.
5: You guys spoke about Durant not doing his job.
0: Now, Malik is the brother that, is that the one that got in trouble?
2: Yeah.
0: Hey. Let's stop right there. Why have they not brought, let this man play, and basically there's nothing been proven?
3: Because NBA won't let him.
0: But why?
3: The league won't let him. There's still too much stuff going around him as far as speculation.
1: That he cheated,
3: and they can't necessarily substantiate it yet or come out with it, but that's the reason they wouldn't let him back.
0: Okay. Yeah,
1: I understand that there were some proposed trades that the Pistons didn't go for because they wanted Cade to handle the ball more. They didn't. That's why they got rid of
2: Schroeder
1: in the first place.
2: And Hardaway?
1: Yeah.
0: So who wanted him to handle the ball, the coach or the upstairs?
1: The upstairs.
2: Oh. And Kate.
3: Well, that's that.
1: And Kate.
5: Every time.
3: That may be showing you a deficiency.
0: I'm going to tell you, way he was shooting that three-point ball, I would just have him run around and get open, toss him the ball. I think you're right. He was tired. There's too much he has to do to make it all happen.
1: And he's not in condition.
0: Yeah. Okay. Because of what? Because he got hurt?
1: Yes, because of his lungs.
5: He
1: yes.
5: still had that lung issue.
1: That's right.
5: Not months ago.
1: That guy's playing over being out of shape.
5: Imagine him being in perfect health.
1: Yeah, his mind. Remember, he hit the backboard the other day? That was because of he couldn't think because he was tired.
0: Right.
1: They were trying to take him out with 2 minutes to go, and they didn't get him out.
0: Right.
1: That would have never happened, and we might have been in a better situation.
0: Okay.
2: But he's still not a true point guard, so he has some learning to do.
0: So we all agree the Pistons are going to win tomorrow.
3: Yep.
0: And then they are going to play New York. What are some of the things we need to be concerned about in that series?
2: I talked to the director of security for New York last night, a very good friend of mine, and he said New York, they're very concerned because they didn't beat the Pistons in the regular season, and they learned a lot from last year how physical Detroit is. So that's what they're preparing for right now.
0: Right. So you think they'll be one up now, or – I mean, I don't think just because you beat them all year long. They had their way with Cleveland, didn't they?
2: They did. I think that would Detroit have the home court advantage against New York?
0: Yeah, they got the home court advantage throughout because they have the best record in the league
1: until they get to the finals. I thought OKC had a better record.
0: I thought they had the best record in the NBA.
1: In the conference.
0: Okay. All right. Cool. All right. What else y'all want to talk about? I mean, the Tigers. Do they have anybody left?
1: They're all hurt, man.
0: Yeah, but Gage. I mean, I get Willie Horton called me this week. You know, he. I grew up with him. You know, and you know, I was sent Willie. You know, and by the way, Earl Wilson's son showed up in my church. Earl, I drove his triple white Mach 3 to my prom. I was his paper boy. He was my mentor. And I was just teasing all of them that maybe they need to find some of those folks to come back to help them.
1: They would love it. Hey, the Tigers only 5 games out of first place.
0: Yeah.
1: And that's a good thing. They're in a bad division. They're going to get their players back. They had 17 players hurt.
0: 17. How many of those are starters?
1: Many of them.
0: No. I don't want to hear that. You're supposed to be an expert. You're supposed to tell me how many of the starters are missing.
3: They got 16 or 17 overall starters on this team that have been down during the quarter.
0: 16 or 17. Thank you.
1: Yeah, 17 players.
0: That's why you're here, by the way.
5: Be the expert.
1: But point I want to make, too, is they're going to get them back. They might be able to make a run, but their pitching is bad. Their bullpen put pitching. So I'm not sure that they can really do much. Good thing they're in a poor division. It'll keep it exciting, keep people interested, but I don't know.
3: Well, we'll find out today because I think Mize returns to the pitching mound today. So you know what? You get us one of the starters back in your rotation. Let's see how this Tiger team ends up having to perform. Any boost that they can possibly get in the starting lineup is going to be beneficial for them.
0: Yeah. Sabrina, you have another question?
5: Yes, I do.
0: Okay.
5: I want to know what you guys think about this last place team, the Lions, and if they have an easy schedule.
0: Last place team?
5: That's what it says. That's a last place team.
3: Huh? In the division, one game over 500, but yep, she's right.
5: Yeah,
3: last place team.
5: I love the Lions, and they're in last place. So they may have an easy schedule. How easy do you think it'll be for them to make their way on up through the
0: I don't think the schedule's that easy. I looked at it.
3: Yeah.
5: I mean, it appears that it may be.
0: I don't know if it is it an easy schedule?
1: They got six or seven playoff teams, and
0: right.
1: That makes it difficult.
0: Yeah.
1: Teams are getting better that you're going to be saying, like Reggie and I were just talking
3: about. That Giants game, that's a trap game right there. That Giants team is going to be very, very good.
0: Yeah. By the way, is it really something for us to be concerned about with Jahmyr Gibbs and his contract?
1: Yeah, I would be concerned. I think the Lions will pay him, but, you know, hey.
0: But what they paid some other folks, the speculation is now what they've been offering him is not going to work.
1: Yeah, well, they got to pay him to keep him because everybody wants to pay him.
5: And we love him. Isn't that the Sonic and Knuckles or something? They have a Jahmyr Gibbs and there's another player. But so there we go.
1: We got it. We're putting the offense on his back. We got to pay him, keep him. But a running back can only, you know, their longevity is only.
0: They don't have 3 to 5 years.
1: Yeah.
2: That's it.
5: You need some time.
0: 3 to 5 years. By the way, did I ever tell you this? Wilhelmina Johnson was my father's secretary for 25 years. And part of my love of sports really was rooted in her. She had two phenomenal sons. One who played for Michigan wore number 30.
1: Ron Johnson?
0: Yep. And Alex, his brother, played for Cincinnati Reds. That was my dad's secretary.
1: Oh, boy.
0: Can you imagine that? I wore number 30 at Saginaw Valley State. I love Ron Johnson. And until maybe a year or two ago, he had the most touchdowns record at Michigan, at 5 in 1 game. Did you know that?
4: Yeah, he didn't make player of the week.
0: He had five, I think it was against Ohio State. One of the more recent players broke that record. But Ron, by the way, died with Alzheimer's in a nursing home in New Jersey in obscurity.
1: Yeah, that's when I.
0: But he was a hell of a ball player, and his brother was as well.
4: Well, you know, they had another ball player in the family that didn't get any recognition, but the two brothers would recognize him, and that was Junior. Arthur Johnson Jr.
0: I didn't know that one.
4: Yeah, well, I knew the family very well.
0: Yeah, well, you knew Wilhelmina, the mother. Yeah. very boisterous, very. And let me tell you about Wilhelmina, by the way, and we get off the subject. In my dad's archives, there is a speech from 1957 of Dr. King with my father's handwriting on it that was edited. And, of course, it's in the collection in Boston University. That speech exists nowhere in Dr. King's collection. And when you look at OPIU at the bottom, which was the union and the number, and I went and compared it with other stuff, guess who typed that?
4: Wilhelmina Johnson.
0: Yep. Mm-hmm. Wow. Yep.
4: Now, did you know that Alex Johnson is in the Guinness World Book of Records?
0: For what?
4: For the batting championship of the closest competition ever, him and Carl Yastrzemski.
0: Okay.
4: All right, Alex had to go back. And I know it's more tales I can tell
0: you. You my man. All right. Are we getting off track here? We're talking about sports.
1: No, it's good.
0: I want to know how you professional sportscasters don't know any of this.
1: Hey, we do know about Ron Johnson. That's when I first started liking the
0: man. I wore number 30 at Saginaw Valley State because of Ron Johnson.
1: Yeah.
0: At any rate, so we got a new team coming to town, right? Didn't they have an announcement? Is that the women's?
1: Yeah, women's basketball.
3: Woo-hoo. Women's hockey.
0: Women's hockey. That's what
3: women's hockey.
0: Yeah, I tell you what, they'll have trouble getting dates.
4: Right. I don't see no women with no teeth. You know, the hockey players.
0: They go out, they got the hockey stick, they let you know right up front, I ain't going for no mess.
5: I don't know. It's somebody for everybody.
1: Seasons.
5: I don't know.
1: They're going to have 9 professional teams.
5: Wow. In one arena.
0: Well, we talked about this before. I told you that I am chairing this expansion of the Music Hall, and you know they've asked me to come in, and I've connected them with folks. So we had a big meeting down about all the folks downtown. There was a plan by way to cut off that exit that comes near 36th District Court. That's been scuttled. But the big issue that all of them have is a lack of coordination with events and what happens with traffic. There are literally times that people spend an hour and a half stuck in traffic trying to get to these events. And so how do they better coordinate, I've gone down to some games, and there have been two things happening, one at Comerica Park, one at Ford Field. Mm-hmm. It's crazy. I mean, I love the fact that we have that kind of activity downtown, but I really think there needs to be better traffic coordination.
1: You create the better flow, it creates better commerce.
5: Yeah, we need our city planners on this, and I'm surprised it didn't happen before we put these entities down there.
0: But that's not the issue. The issue, there's been a lack of coordination, and there's so many moving pieces with so many different leagues. I mean, the question I had is, when MLB does its schedule, does it know what the NFL schedule? I mean, are there any conversations going on about how we schedule these? Because literally, I'm gonna tell you, I have. You know, people know I have a suite, right? So I have not been able to get in on two occasions because I was stuck in traffic for 2 hours, and I leave early.
1: You sure do.
5: Oh, yeah.
0: You know what I'm saying? I just could not get. I said, forget it. Take me home.
5: And Lord help us, it's one concert downtown, because one at Ford Field and one at Motor City Casino, and then you got a game at Little Caesars. You will be waiting for an hour before you even get out of
0: downtown. I'm sure they say it's a good problem to have, but it's not for the consumer.
3: Well, I think the last couple of years, the issues that you've had is that the Detroit Tigers have been in the playoffs, which coincided with the Lions having home games also.
0: Yeah, it's not just the playoffs. I think there, you know, when you have a concert going on at LCA, you've got a concert going on at the Fox, you know, all of these things happening at one time. And from what I heard in the conversation is nobody is willing to relinquish or say, I'm going to do anything different because, you know, this is a revenue-generating enterprise, and I have to do what's best in the interest of. In fact, the Music Hall has said they have suffered because people literally look and see that there's going to be a baseball game and a football game. Nah, I ain't coming to that concert.
1: Hey,
0: ain't going to be nowhere to park.
1: That's the issue. I think parking is a big issue when you have all those things. They're building buildings down there and taking up spaces.
0: Yeah.
1: It's not as spread out as it used to be.
5: And I want to add, I went to opening day, and I decided to park at Hotel St. Regis and get on that queue line just to, you know, avoid the parking situation downtown. But let me tell you, there was an accident in front of the queue line cart that had us stuck. I had to get off the queue line and walk a hot mile, and then I got on the scooter, and I was fine. But that's not for everybody.
1: You got on the scooter?
0: All right, so we got. Yes, she got on the scooter. I'm surprised they didn't park. They didn't move whatever had her stuck, you know, because Sabrina Athena, all they do is see her walk here every Saturday. The Red Sea would have parted.
5: I'm just saying.
0: We got 2 minutes left, fellas, to do our round table. What you want us to know, Mark?
1: Hey, the Pistons are going to win. They've got the grit that we want. They show up like Detroit. They don't give up, and we're going to celebrate them going to the NBA Finals.
0: Sam?
2: Yeah, I agree with Mark. The Pistons are going to win. It's not going to be easy, but they're going to win, and then they're going to keep it going.
0: They're
2: going to
0: beat don't be so nefarious. Keep it going. They're going to beat New York.
2: They're
0: going to
2: beat New York.
0: And then they're going to get to the finals, and we'll wait to hear from you later about that.
2: Okay.
0: We'll put you on the hook today.
2: That'll work.
0: Come on, Reggie.
3: You know what? I'm curious to know whether it's a question of, does Detroit Pistons as a team, do they adopt the character of the city, or does the city adopt the character of the Detroit Pistons? Because when I look at this team, they're a lot like the Bad Boys, right?
5: It's the city.
3: Yeah. They're a lot like those going to work Pistons. And that's like, how can these three teams be so similar as far as their city?
0: Right, I got to wrap up. That sounds like a philological perspective you're trying to give us. Where'd you go to school? Cranbrook, too?
3: No.
0: My son went to U. He sounds like somebody that he went somewhere that got some, you know, real knowledge and information. Thank you so much for being so prim and proper.
3: That's what reading comic books will do.
0: The question is, I'll get you to preach, man. The question is, morning is, will you go to heaven or will you go to hell? We'll be right back after this.
4: Oh, man.

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2: Yo, what's up, guys? 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

0: justice of the Michigan Supreme Court. Noah Hood here, but I want to make a quick announcement. You know, Brenda was our staff person here, and she's passed, and the family's having the Stop the Violence Dream Union 32nd annual love party in memory of Pink Lady, which is Brenda Harris, Lukey Luciano, Redbird, Birthday Boy Ben, Big Head Q, Sheffield 3, no, I don't know. It's going to be Monday, May 25th at 10 a.m., prayer breakfast at 12 noon, basketball all on the corner of Dexter and Waverly to Dexter and Webb, which is where I grew up on Dexter and Cottonwood. So I know you're all right with me, man. I heard the music playing. You were rocking.
1: That's right.
0: Yeah, there you go.
2: Amen.
0: I go a long way back with the Hood family, and my grandfather was a staunch supporter when your grandfather first ran for city council.
1: That's right.
0: And we manned the polls at Sampson, which is a school which me and my dad both went to. So I know, you know, Emory was my dear friend. We actually spent time together in New York.
1: Yeah.
0: And of course, what your grandfather and your father. By the way, I don't know if you know. And Ed will remember this, that Nick had the most popular band in high school called the Seven Sounds.
3: Yeah, Emory Hood.
0: It was Nick.
3: Yeah, but Emory.
0: Was Emory in the band, too?
3: Yeah.
0: I didn't know Emory.
3: Huh? Yeah.
0: Oh, I didn't know Emory. I always remember Nick because, you know.
3: We had them play at our prom. What you talking
0: about?
3: Man, they
0: played everywhere, man. I mean, you know. I mean, yeah. So you have a lineage that is political, ecclesiastical, social.
1: That's right.
0: And you were appointed by the governor. Is that correct?
1: That's correct.
0: And now you have to run.
1: That's right.
0: Okay.
1: I was appointed to a vacancy, and now I'm running to stay on.
0: Yeah, so we're running to keep him there.
1: That's right.
0: So, I mean, and tell people, by the way, how important the Supreme Court is.
1: It is vitally important in any regular year. It is, that importance is amplified in the times that we're living in.
0: Yeah, there you go. I mean, if we look at, I was just sharing with my wife this morning, that Clarence Thomas made the comment yesterday that for the first time in the history of America, the Supreme Court has upheld the Constitution, has returned America to its original moorings. I'm like, where is he coming from? And by the way, here's a guy, by the way, that got into school on affirmative action. We go on and on, and was a radical, and at one point even toyed with being a member of the Black Panthers.
1: Mm.
0: But at any rate, the election, there's no primary, right?
1: That's right.
0: So okay, so it's November.
1: For Supreme Court, yeah. You get nominated at the party convention, and then we are on the general ballot.
0: Yeah, so people need to know if you vote straight Democratic, you don't have to worry about voting for the, is that correct?
1: No.
0: Okay.
1: Correct.
0: So the partisan piece, you had to vote separately.
1: And it's
0: nonpartisan piece.
1: That's right.
0: Okay.
1: It's complicated. It's hard to understand, but I'll put it like this. If you vote straight party ticket, it will not cover your judges or justices.
0: Okay. Screen. All right. So excuse me for that. I should know that much as and I vote. Yeah.
1: Here's the way to remember.
0: Okay.
1: Say, vote justice first.
0: Okay.
1: Flip the ballot over and start with the nonpartisan section. Because you're not going to forget the other side, but you might forget to vote
0: justice is first.
1: That's right.
0: Make sure there's no error on Noah. You know, we got Noah Hood.
1: Right.
0: Uh-huh. Sabrina?
4: Absolutely. I'm so.
0: Always, that's your favorite word. You got to find another word.
4: I'll work with
0: it. Yeah, we come back. Absolutely.
4: Okay,
0: is Horace handsome? Absolutely.
4: Absolutely.
0: Does Gerald have a full head of hair? Absolutely.
3: Should you vote for Noah Hood?
0: Absolutely. Absolutely. My man.
4: There you go. And I think it comes in because I'm paying attention to the conversation, and I'm always so impressed by the history that you always bring forth and the people that he knows, that he went to school with and everything. Right. And so by being the millennial on the panel here, I'm more interested.
0: Well, let me just say real quick. Let me tell you what I did not tell you, which is probably even more important, is that at the old church every Sunday there was a youth group. Have you heard about this, Reverend Miller?
1: Yes.
0: And he drove a Porsche, and all of the young people that I grew up with whom I had long-lasting relationships, would gather in that basement of that church, and we talk about the war, we talk about everything, man. It was the place to be. It really was. I just want to put that in. And I was a part of that youth group at the old church before the new church was built. Go ahead.
4: Big movement starts in small rooms.
0: Yeah, it was great. I mean, Sylvia Allen, to this day, she got killed in an accident in our 12th grade. And that just had a ripple effect across the whole group, you know. And you know, I still think about her. But she was a part of that group. And that group really retain some cohesiveness throughout those years. Debbie Ford, Anita Ford, I can mention all the people who were part of that. Go ahead.
4: Thank you. So for the layman and the crew,
0: yep.
4: Who exactly is Justice Noah Hood, and why do you seek to retain this position?
1: Absolutely. I appreciate that question. Again, my name is Noah Hood. I'm the newest justice on the Michigan Supreme Court.

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2: And legality of those sentences. There's not many other people in this state or in this country that bring that experience. That's why I'm running the state.
3: Quickly, how old are you?
2: I'm 39.
3: 39. You look a lot younger than. I'm just really, and I won't say it anymore. I'm just really. If I close my eyes, you sound just like your dad.
2: Well, if I came out sounding like Denzel,
3: yeah.
4: Well,
3: but I mean, you know, your dad. You know, my kids grew up in that church.
2: Yeah.
3: You know.
2: Yeah.
3: My children's mother met her at 18. She was a member of that church. So, you know, I have a great love for Plymouth. I have a great love for the Hood family. I think people too often don't understand the sacrifice that people make to serve the public, you know.
2: Yeah.
3: And in this era where, you know, people are absolutely crazy, you know, to even espouse what you've said and then want to be in a position to bring it to pass probably opens you up to some scrutiny and some folks that may think that, you know, I mean, they have their whole society and philosophy that they don't mind, you know, bringing to the bench, but they don't want you to have that.
2: Right. And, you know, that static is always going to be there.
3: Yeah.
2: And that's why it's important to just play straight.
3: There you go.
2: Single time.
3: Yeah.
5: Yeah. I'm a challenge you because not only we want you to win this election, all right, but I'm going to challenge you to have the accomplishments that another CAS technician had, and that's to be the Chief Justice of the Michigan Supreme Court.
3: You're talking about Conrad Mallett,
5: another one of my classmates.
3: Yeah.
5: So, you know, we're looking for great things from you, young man. I'm going to say it like that. You are young to me.
3: But let me just tell you now, this is a situation. A lot of times we can't bring candidates here and they're in a district or they're in Detroit or whatever. This is something that you can help facilitate because if you live in the state of Michigan, you can vote for this brother here.
5: Yeah,
2: that's right.
3: And he gave us the clarion call. I mean, I wrote it down. What did I put it? Vote justices first?
2: Yep, vote justices first.
3: Vote justices first.
5: Right.
3: You got a question, Ed?
5: Yeah.
3: Since you prophesied on him, you know,
5: okay.
3: But go ahead.
5: Okay. And I understand your background, but what made you, is just the quest to do better in the legal.
3: By the way, you know, his mother is an outstanding federal judge.
5: Yeah.
3: Denise Page Hood, right?
2: That's right.
3: Is she retired or no?
2: She is on senior status.
3: Senior status, okay.
2: So it's not exactly retired.
3: Yeah, I understand how that works. Cases. Yeah.
5: Mm-hmm. Well, and that kind of answers my question because you come from a family of legal.
3: Both sides of the law.
5: Right.
3: Divine law.
5: Now,
2: thank you
5: say both. You got to be careful on that one because both sides of the law could mean something else. Yeah.
3: Well, I'm sure I will wager a bet. Having known the family, that he probably figures that the higher law takes precedence over the lower law and probably tries to find ways for the lower law to conform, maybe? Is that a scant or no? Because we don't, by the way, stare decisis and all that precedent stuff, we can forget about that now because the Supreme Court has proven that ain't the case.
2: Let me put it like this, right? In my experience, almost every single case is decided on one thing.
3: Right.
2: And that's the
3: facts. The facts, right.
2: Right?
3: Facts.
2: I heard a long time ago, they said, salt the facts, the law will keep.
5: Right.
2: Normally, if you can sort out what the facts are, what are our high confidence facts? What do we know for sure? What do we think probably happened? And what don't we know?
3: Mm-hmm.
2: The rest of it falls into place.
3: Yeah, you know, I had 2 years of law school if I went to Union Seminary.
2: Okay.
3: My dad didn't want me to be a lawyer. My grandfather wanted me a lawyer. I had to, like, fulfill everyone's ambitions, you know. And I still remember, and I use it, man, even in terms of biblical interpretation, which I have, you know, several biblical degrees. But that legal analysis, which was IRAC, an issue rule, application conclusion. What is the issue in this text? What, you know, what are they addressing?
2: Mm-hmm.
3: You know, what is the religious rule? What is the social context? Anyway, I just want to make sure that people understand, and I,

0: help me with this, that people do bring to the bench their personal experiences, right? Their worldview to some degree. It ought not to be governing, but it also ought to help us better inform ourselves. Huh? You think so?
1: That's right. But I would counter by saying when we bring those experiences, mm-hmm. we also bring schemas. We
0: okay.
1: bring a preset of what we think happened.
0: Right.
1: The example, you know, New York police, they used to have a training where they would have two white cops, two white recruits stand up, and they would point finger guns at two black recruits. And they would say, what do you see? So, well, we see an arrest. And then they would have them switch and have two black recruits point finger guns at the two.
0: What did they see then?
1: And everyone would start laughing because they all knew what they thought they saw.
0: Right.
1: They had a schema for seeing that as robbery.
0: Right.
1: They see the white cops making arrests, the black cops doing robbery.
0: Yeah. Yeah.
1: But they're all cops.
0: Yeah.
1: Part of what I view my job as a judge is to deconstruct whatever mm-hmm. schema I have.
0: Yeah.
1: To make sure that I'm getting yeah. to the facts.
0: Yeah, see, that's the textual analysis that hopefully Bible, you know, is applied to the Bible as well, is that how I read ought to affect where I sit, right? You know, so it's important. I mean, I like this conversation, man, because, and I like the fact that you're clarifying this because I think it helps people understand even more so why a person like you needs to be back on the Supreme Court. Yes, ma'am.
2: Good evening, good afternoon, good morning, whatever.
0: Good day. How about good day?
2: Your grandmother was my counselor at Jefferson Junior High School.
1: Okay.
0: Dr. Hood?
1: Yeah.
0: Yep.
2: And
0: Elizabeth, right?
1: Elizabeth Hood.
0: Yeah, yeah.
2: Yes. My question is, with the redistricting that's going on around the country, what do you plan to do or help us in Michigan? Because, you know, in this area, for years we had black representation. Now we do not. And also with the criminal justice system, three times they throw the book at you, even when you've done minor, you know, stole the bag of chips or whatever, and this is your third offense, they want to give you 10 to 20 years in prison.
0: Can I ask you a question?
2: Yes.
0: You said we don't have black representation, but that's not a product of redistricting. That's a product of people not
2: voting.
0: I mean, we have two majority black congressional districts, but don't have a black congressperson because five and six people run at one time.
3: Yeah,
2: yeah, that's true.
3: The TULC used to correct
0: yeah.
3: that.
0: Yeah, but go ahead, sir.
3: Yeah. Well,
0: thank you for the questions.
1: Thank
0: yeah.
1: Thank you for referencing my grandmother's legacy. I mean,
0: yeah.
1: You know, it's always
0: she was a principal at McKinsey.
1: That's right.
0: Yeah. Huh? That's where you were at.
1: Well, because she was at a few different schools.
0: Yeah, she was school, but the last school she was at was McKinsey, if I'm not mistaken,
1: that's right.
0: because that's
1: right.
0: where I worked with her at, yeah.
1: Right. So I'm going to give a little bit of an unsatisfying answer and then dovetail into something that I think will be more substantive. As a judicial candidate, I can't give you a policy platform. I can't come up here and say, I'm going to decide these cases this way. What I can say is I've got a body of work that's already out there, including dealing with election law. Decisions that I've already authored at the Court of Appeals and now at the Supreme Court that let you know how I think about the cases that show up in front of me. The question you asked about redistricting, though, implicates a bigger issue, right? Which is, what happens when what we're doing in Michigan may be something different than what the U.S. Supreme Court is doing? And for years, the Michigan, people forget, we have a state constitution, right? We got the federal constitution. And then you've got your Michigan state constitution. And for years, the Michigan Supreme Court has interpreted those two things as being in lockstep, right? At some point, we're going to at least have to ask the question, as the U.S. Supreme Court gets more and more extreme, and starts whittling away rights that we have long treasured, are those two constitutions still in lockstep? Or do we begin to interpret our constitution on its own terms? Say these are rights that Michiganders hold dear that the U.S. Supreme Court cannot carve away. That is a question that we are going to have to ask.
0: Yeah.
1: And as a justice on the Michigan Supreme Court, that's a question I'm willing to ask.
0: So the process that we have in place where it's, you know, there's a commission and it's supposedly taking it away from the purely partisan deliberation and decisions, do you think that has worked? And do you think that that can stay in place?
1: So we're now dipping our toes in a partisan.
0: Okay, all right. We'll stay out of it.
1: Big picture, what I'll say is you can't have a system where two sides are playing with two different sets of rules.
0: Right.
1: Right? And the path that we're down, I don't think that this is that controversial. The path that we're down is making less competitive seats across the country, which means people that are in elected office are held less accountable, right? As judges, we don't have that luxury, and it's a good thing we don't have that luxury. Yeah, right. We had to look the public in the eye. Yeah. When I pronounce sentence, I got to sit there and look at the person that I'm sentencing. Mm-hmm. When I was a trial judge.
4: Amen.
1: You know, for representative office and legislature, you get further and further detached from the people. Mm-hmm. And in my view, as a small D Democrat, that's a bad thing.
0: Yeah, I appreciate
3: it. I got a question for you.
0: Okay, hold on. Let's get Cedric.
4: Excuse me. First of all, my name is Cedric.
0: Who are you telling excuse me? You telling him to be quiet? Go ahead. All right.
4: God bless him over there.
0: Don't forget, you got to get out of here, though.
4: Yeah. My name is Cedric Tooks, and first of all, Hood, I want to thank you for representing resentence juveniles 17, 18, 19, and 20. And then I want to ask you a question on the 21s. But we have an organization called Return. We help them returning citizens. And it's Integrate 313. And our number one thing is to help them with jobs, resource, housing, things of that nature to get back off their foot after they being resentenced. I was resentenced and discharged because, once again, I'm innocent. But I want to ask you, you said something about prison reform.
1: Yes.
4: And due to Supreme Court, if it wasn't for a Michigan Supreme Court, I wouldn't be here today. Mm. I'd still be in prison, probably dead. You know, but I'm going to ask you, what is your goal so far as to continue with prison reform and juveniles 21?
1: Again, I'm going to give you a little bit of an unsatisfying answer, right? Okay. Because those cases are still trickling up, and I want to make sure that when they do come in front of me, mm-hmm. I don't have to disqualify myself.
0: Okay. Right.
1: My goal on those cases, in every case, is to do justice. And we now have a broader view of what that encompasses.
4: Mm.
1: Look, as I said, I represented a juvenile lifer. This isn't the gap between Miller and Montgomery.
4: Okay.
1: Right? Miller is the one that said it was illegal. Montgomery is the one that said it's retroactive.
4: Truly.
1: Right? People forget how hard those 4 years were, right, for a lot of people that were sitting, waiting for what we knew was inevitable.
4: You're looking at one right here. Yes,
1: right?
4: Sir.
1: As a trial judge, I didn't do a lot, but I did three juvenile lifer resentencing.
4: Yes, sir.
1: Right? And they're each hard, mm. right? Because it's hard for someone that committed a crime 40 years ago
4: mm-hmm.
1: to now look at that person and say, look, you did this horrible thing when you were 16, 17.
4: Yes, sir.
1: But now I'm looking at a 65-year-old man
4: mm-hmm.
1: who is completely different.
4: Amen.
1: Right? And at the same time I'm looking at that person, mm. I'm looking at the victim. The
4: Amen.
1: Daughter or the wife or the survivors,
4: Truly.
1: Whoever, you know, love that person yeah. that was murdered.
4: Amen.
1: And you got to balance and hold those two things. It's hard.
4: I know.
1: I think without, again, it's going to be an unsatisfying answer. I can't tell you I'm going to decide this this way, but what
4: yes,
1: I can
4: sir.
1: Tell you is I grapple with these things every
0: single day. Well, I mean, what you can tell him is, if he's heard you, is that you've already represented someone in that situation.
1: Sure.
0: So you have a broad view, a setting in life that informs that. So you have another question? Because I got to...
4: I want to invite you...
0: Don't take half my show now. Go ahead.
4: I want to invite you to our organization.
1: Okay.
4: And due to the fact, I want to support you, too.
1: Integrate 313.
4: Thank you all.
0: Yeah,
4: you need
0: his support because everywhere he goes, he's heard.
4: Okay. Amen.
0: He makes sure of it. He's a member of my church, too, by the way. And he's on my security team, believe it or not. And Cedric, I think, has exemplified what a person does with their life having gone through what he's gone through. I mean, he gives a lot of himself all the time. Let's give Cedric a hand.
5: That's true.
0: Yeah,
5: very true.
0: All right, Sabrina?
6: So I think about 2 months ago, I decided to start binge watching The Good Fight.
1: Okay.
6: And it must have prepared me for today. Seriously, I just finished it like the other week. This painting of your family tree is quite impressive, and I'm thinking to myself, where are your cousins that's not a lawyer? What kind of shoes do you feel like you have to fill if you feel like you need to, you know, take a certain level of place or certain level of accomplishment? Like, what is that like growing up in a family like that?
1: Well, I don't have anything else to compare it to. I will say that it makes you think differently about your individual legacy. And let me give an example, right? So when I first started practicing, it was in Detroit. I was working at a firm, and every time I would show up, they would say, are you Denise Hood's son? Are you Nicholas mm-hmm. Hood's son?
6: Yeah.
1: And that's great, but it's also a little bit of a burden,
3: right?
1: Right? And so in 2014, I started working at the U.S. Attorney's Office in Toledo. And that was not necessarily intentional. There was a hiring freeze, so there was only a few offices that were hiring. But the nice thing about that was I was practicing in a place where nobody knew about Nicholas Hood Sr. or Nicholas Hood III or Denise Hood, right? And I had to make my mark on my own. Mm-hmm. And by the time I left, I had made that mark. And Toledo was one of the best. Thank you.
6: Yes.
1: Toledo was one of the best experiences for me because I got to try more complicated cases faster. It was a small office. So not only was I trying, you know, fraud, public corruption, and money laundering, but I also had to work firearms cases. I had to work crimes against children. I had to work criminal immigration, right, which informs some of the work that I'm now doing on our state's highest court. And I did that outside of the, shadow makes it sound strong, but outside of my family's legacy so that I could build a name for myself on my own terms.
0: Yeah. We're the only folks, though, you know, I mean, I'll say the same thing about me. I went to New York to basically figure out who I was independent of that, and it was a wonderful thing to do. What you did was a smart move. But we're the only folk that treat that as if it's a liability and not an asset.
1: No, that's fair.
0: You know, I mean, sure. George W. Bush, you know, had to walk into a church and meet Jesus before he got off drugs. And nobody questioned who he was in light of who his parents were.
1: Right.
0: And, you know, I mean, here's the differential for me, right? And I said this to my daughter all her life because she also, you know, has that legacy, is that, you know, that opens doors. But who you are and what you do is what will determine whether or not you have success.
1: That's right. And she's done.
0: And you have as well. So, I mean, you know, it's not like you're living off, the hoods. I mean, that has given you an advantage that you have honored and respected and utilized it not for personal gain here, right, but to further serve the very community from which his family has come,
1: yes.
0: Right? Is that a fair assessment?
1: Yes, it is.
0: Yeah, and we ought to honor that. I mean, we ought to honor that because I know tons of folks. We had a whole group of us. I know Thurgood Marshall III. I've been very close to the King family. Yolanda and I, you know, we're in business together. And I know a whole lot of folks who were children of prominent, successful parents, the pressure of which was so great that it destroyed them. And I think the difference for you, I don't know about, I mean, for me, hopefully for you as well, is that I was raised in an environment my parents didn't expect me to be who they were or do what they did. And it was so funny because I told my kids the same thing. My dad said, I only want three things for you. One, don't go to jail. Two, don't be on drugs and alcohol. And three, be able to pay your own bills.
1: Yeah.
0: That's all I want.
1: Mm-hmm. Yeah.
6: And it's a unique situation.
0: Yeah. Yeah, and I thought, oh, that's not much. But when you get old, you realize paying your own bills.
3: Now, and you've already mentioned in your history you've been on the appellate court.
1: Yes, sir.
3: And you've been attorneys on both sides, prosecuting and...
1: Yeah.
3: How hard is it going to be, because cases are being taken to the Supreme Court all the time.
1: Right.
3: How hard is it going to be to recuse yourself from a...
0: Hold on. You got a question, young man?
3: What's
0: his question? Okay, go ahead.
3: That you would be familiar with. And it gets to this level to be into the Supreme Court. You know, what kind of factors...
0: Hold on. We're going to get to you.
3: What kind of factors do you have to put in there?
1: Yeah, the short answer is we got a pretty simple framework. If I was on the Court of Appeals panel, then I can't be on that case on the Supreme Court. If I was the trial judge, I can't be on that case on the Supreme Court. And so there's flags to make sure that we know there's a recusal issue. And I'm not on it.
3: Okay, so you're an attorney, but you would be representing up to that level.
1: Right. At this point, the cases that I work as a prosecutor or a defense attorney, they're so old that the chances of it coming up to the Supreme Court now, it is very...
0: But if it did, he would recuse himself.
3: Right,
0: so
3: right.
0: Here's what we want to do. We'll make certain that everybody's listening. We're a 50,000-watt station. We go as far as Flint. And you need to vote justices first, And in that pantheon of legal experts and folks, there's an incumbent named Noah Hood. You need to make certain that he's one of the first in the first that you vote for when you vote justices first, right?
1: That's right.
0: That's why he's here. And get your commercials together and all that. We can run them here for you. I'm going to do it pro bono. I'm going to, you know.
6: Hey.
0: Yeah, how about that? You ain't got to pay me.
1: And I'm running alongside Chief Justice Kavanaugh.
0: There you go. Yes.
1: We're not running
0: there
1: against each other. Yes. We are the two incumbents running to stay on the two seats that are. Okay.
0: And you asked her about my role in getting Supreme Court justices elected. I actually did it for the party at one point. They would pay me to do that. Yes, sir, you got 30 seconds and hold the mic up.
3: Okay. I was just wondering, the way today's society is, you need everybody to need Social Security disability.
0: Right.
3: Because, you know, they said to me that I'm not schizophrenic. I'm just paranoid. And, you know, it's just like I was watching TV or somewhere, and they said something about, no, it was a ship. He said, I was somewhere.
0: Let's do this. Okay. I've only got a minute left. But it's a good thing for him to talk about because a lot of those disability cases come to the Supreme Court, do they not?
1: That's right. And what you're getting at is an access to justice issue.
0: Right.
1: Which is, how can you press your issue if maybe you can't afford a lawyer, right? How can we, as the Michigan Supreme Court, set up self-service stations, set up better court forms for you to press your case on your own if that's something that you want to do. And I can tell you that we're working on that. Through the State Court Administrative Office, we are simplifying our forms. We are making better self-service programs so that people can push
0: So we have 1 minute left. Yeah. You're in the pulpit at Plymouth Congregational Church. You have a congregation available wanting to hear from you. Convince everybody who hears the sound of your voice why they should vote for you.
1: Let me tell you why this case is important. Again, my name is Noah Hood. I'm the newest justice on the Michigan Supreme Court. And this race will affect you more than any other race on the ballot right now, right? One thing that I have not broadcasted a lot is my youngest son is very sick. And I know we've got people of faith in the room. I would ask you to pray for him. But I say this to illustrate a point, all right? Because in the past 7 months, he's gone from being on a nasal cannula to being on high flow oxygen to CPAP, BiPAP, to eventually a tracheostomy and a ventilator. All right?
6: God bless him.
1: And God has spared him every day since August 10th, right? And I say that not to get sympathy. I say that to illustrate a point because 4 years ago, I was on a case called CB versus Livingston County Community Mental Health. And that case involved a mom who was suing on behalf of her son.
0: I got 15 seconds.
1: Yep. The point is, I decided that case the right way, having no idea how it would direct.
0: Yeah, the real point is that you have empathy.
1: Yeah.
0: You have empathy. You've lived the experience. You understand the people come before you and the life and death matters that you have to decide.
1: We need people that can do the right thing when no one is looking and when everybody is looking.
0: There you go. All right, we'll be right back at Noah Hood for Supreme Court.
5: Yeah. You've been

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0: Yo, what's up, guys? It's your girl, Randy Rosario, comedian and TV host. I get my Saturday wake-up call with my guy, Rapport Sheffield. Think about it. Good day.
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0: push him and make sure he stays there. You can just tell from his presentation the passion and compassion that he has. And, you know, we got to keep him there. Young man has done well for himself. And I got one. Thank you, sir. But now we're going to turn to somebody that I know and respect, Yolanda Roundtree. Hello, Yolanda.
1: Hi.
0: Move up a little closer. Turn that chair all the way up. Come all the way up to the, there you go. And I'll get it out right now. Her husband is Lynn Roundtree, a well-accomplished, internationally known trumpeter. I met them on the Smooth Jazz Cruise.
1: Yes.
0: Yeah. I signed up for two more, by the way.
1: I'm pretty sure you
0: I'm
1: did.
0: Going to the one in February 2027, but in September I'm going on the R&B one.
1: Oh, okay. That's going to be a lot of fun.
0: Yeah, it leaves out of California, goes up to Vancouver and Peebo Bryson and all those on there. So how long have you guys done those? Was that your first one?
1: That was his first time on the Smooth Jazz Cruise.
0: Okay.
1: But we've done Dave Koz Cruise before. We've done 3 weeks with him.
0: So, okay.
1: Yeah.
0: It's a lot of fun. The whole time is nothing but music.
1: Yeah.
0: Yeah, I never got off the ship. I mean, just music, music, music, you know. And even music was in my shower. No.
1: TMI.
0: Yeah, so you're a native Detroiter. You met your husband down at, was it Alabama State or?
1: No. I actually met him here in Detroit.
0: Okay.
1: Yeah, he went to Florida A&M.
0: Florida A&M. He was there with Kwame, in fact, right?
1: Yeah, he was.
0: Yeah.
1: He was. A lot of people actually graduated with his class.
0: Okay,
1: so,
0: good.
1: Yeah.
0: So tell us what you're doing.
1: Yeah, so again, I'm Yolanda Roundtree. I have a foundation or a nonprofit called El Olam Cares, and I host a 2-day dance, mime, and music intensive every year. This is year 13 at Huntington Place, and what we do is we basically dance and sing and worship literally all day. Our participants starts from the age of 5. We've had some younger, and they go all the way up into 75, and they're taking dance classes.
0: What is the age they started again?
1: 5.
0: 5. Okay.
1: Yeah, I've had some younger ones, just so you know.
0: So we just started a dance ministry. Crystal R. Sostel is running for state rep. Her daughter's taking, and I'm going to make sure we enroll her. I know at one point you weren't sure whether or not this was going to happen.
1: Yeah.
0: So some things, prayer, you said victory is mine, miracles happen. Tell me how it happened.
1: Well, I will say that we always need resources because we do want to make sure, at some point this is going to be a free event for everyone, but unfortunately, we're not there yet, and so we are always looking for, you know, donations, sponsorships, grants, or whatever, so that we can continue to do it. But victory is mine. I do have to walk into faith every single day that we do stuff like this for the community, because a lot of us cannot afford to attend things like this.
0: Yeah.
1: You know, we have
0: you got gas money to take it on.
1: Oh, let's not talk about gas money. That's a whole nother story.
0: Yep.
1: Yeah, but I will say, like,
0: how much is it?
1: So are you talking about for like a registrant?
0: Yes.
1: Yeah, so for a registrant, it is $175 a person.
0: Okay.
1: So every year we do try to give away at least 50 scholarships. That's minimum. So that people can attend. We have facilitators from New York, like from Alvin Ailey American Dance Theater, Freddie Moore. He's been with us for 10 years. We have national recording artist Isaac Tarver on the gospel side teaching our music classes. And so what we try to do is try to create an environment where people who not necessarily would have access to will be able to come and take classes.
0: Yeah. So let's do this before they ask questions. How do people contact you and register? I'm going to, out of my own pocket, sponsor 10.
1: Amen.
0: Yeah. I'll give you a check this week.
2: Right.
0: I'm gonna sponsor 10, and they won't be from my church. I'll have my church pay for theirs.
1: Amen.
0: But I'm gonna sponsor personally 10.
1: Thank you.
0: I know that, you know, we've talked and met, and I know the passion you have for this and the burden you had about making certain that it would still happen. And I'm just glad to know that you are walking by faith.
1: Yes.
0: And making certain that there's no interruption in what you're doing.
1: Yes.
0: So how do people contact you and donate or sign up?
1: Yeah. So the best way is just to email us right now, and I'm going to spell it just so you all know. I am a faith-driven person. El Olam means God of everlasting. So whenever you see EL, that means God. And so it's LOLAM, Center for Dance and Arts, or LOLAM Cares. So LOLAM Cares is our nonprofit. 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You can reach us on Facebook, LOLAM Dance, and that's probably easier for everyone, on Instagram or even TikTok. So ELOLDANCE.
0: So one last question. So how long are the sessions? How long do they last?
1: Oh, my gosh. They're there all day.
0: Okay.
1: They started
0: for a week or 2 weeks or?
1: Yeah, so the intensive that's coming up June 19th and 20th, that is for 2 days.
0: Okay.
1: And so that's Friday and Saturday starting at 6:30 a.m., and they're done at about 11 o'clock at night.
0: Wow.
1: Yeah, so they.
0: All you parents who want to get some time to yourself.
1: I tell them all the time, drop your kids off, give them money for lunch, and they will be fine.
0: Yeah. In fact, y'all stay downtown at the Poncha Train and send them across the street.
1: That's right. How about that's our host hotel. So
0: yeah.
1: We have room blocks. So if you want to stay at the Poncha Train, you can look up LOLAM Dance and you can get a room there.
0: How about that? Sabrina?
2: Yes. I'm going to take this back a few steps because I'm brand new to LOLAM. So I want to know more about what the focus of LOLAM Cares is, and how did you come to start this organization?
1: Yes. So the focus is we try to provide resources for technically anyone. So youth, teens, young adults, to be able to have access to the arts, whether it's dance or music, either free or at a reduced rate, right? That's our goal, our 100% goal. It started when I started the intensive, which I started that in 2013. So this is going on our 13th year. We had to take a year off because of the pandemic. And every year people will come up to me, I want to come, but I don't have the money. And so we was like, okay, we need to raise money so that everyone can have access to this. And so LOLAM Cares was formed in 2015. And what we started doing was getting sponsorships, getting grants, so that we can allow people who wanted to be a part of this to be able to attend. So what I do with this process, it doesn't even start with just the intensive. We start a year early. So in September, the year prior, we have technique classes on Mondays for youth and teens, Wednesdays for adults. And then in January, we start choreography. So I start working on choreography that they're going to actually dance on Friday night service of the intensive.
2: Wow.
0: I am.
3: Yeah, well, that kind of answered my question, because just hearing this initially, I'm thinking it's just 2 days and that's it. And I know I'm not the only one that heard.
0: Well, and now that you know it's more than 2 days, are you signing up to go down to dance?
3: Man,
1: you can come sing.
3: I'm too old to dance. If I go down there and see some kids dancing, you know they'll put me in jail. I need Noah Hood to get me out.
1: Let me tell you, when I say we have all ages.
3: No, but an old man and don't have a wife, I'm not supposed to be looking at nobody's kids. I don't care.
0: Now, hold up a second. Wait just a second.
1: Just so you know, Freddie Moore, who's from Ailey, he actually teaches a class for men.
3: He teaches the class.
1: Yes.
3: He's a teacher. I'm a spectator.
1: You can still
0: listen. You remember Mr. Green Jeans and Captain Kangaroo?
3: I hear you.
0: Okay, so just go down and you can take the place of the dancing bear.
3: Man, look here. In today's news.
0: How many of y'all remember the dancing bear? There you go. We got a job for you.
3: Look, in today's news, they always talk about Epstein. Now, see, so I.
0: Man, let's get us the whole. Hey, Ed. That's, okay. Come on. That's okay. It. I mean, really.
3: Okay.
0: Yeah.
3: Now, and you mentioned a representative from Alvin Ailey.
1: Yes.
3: So what are the kind of notables or people you have helping to facilitate your program?
1: Yeah, so we always have, like, Isaac Tarver. He is a national recording artist, gospel artist. His father, Phil Tarver. I don't know if you all remember a group called Shekinah Glory, the song called Yes, that was 20 minutes, and every church did all 20 minutes. he's there. He's always there with his son. He's actually our spiritual covering over LOLAM. And then I have Hope Boyd, who is an educator as well, but she's also a dancer. So she comes in from Florida to teach from the New Jersey Performing Arts Center. So I have people from all over coming in to teach.
0: Yeah, I think it's noteworthy to suggest that this was top shelf stuff. This is not, you know, some little church that decided to pull together some folks and teach them how to, you know, do a little dance on Sunday. This is a professional outfit. Her and her husband are well connected to the most outstanding musical geniuses and performers across the world. And so this is world class in the city of Detroit, providing opportunities for people to be trained in ways that would that they can carry with them for a lifetime.
1: Exactly.
0: Yeah. Did I say it right?
1: You said it exactly right. Yeah. And I would say this, like, the best part for me, I've been doing this for a very long time. I'm technically trained. I've danced at many schools. I've danced my entire life. And one thing that we always try to do is bring that technique in, because that's a discipline.
0: Let me take a break, but I want you to teach me how to dance with my father again. We'll be right back after this.
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2: 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I get my Saturday wake-up call with my guy, Reverend Horace Sheffield. 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

0: Ain't he funky now? All right, this is a great program. I don't want to not suggest, if you're listening or you're here, I committed to 10 people, and I just text some folks. I'm going to get my church to commit to some. If you're listening, you know, I mean, you look at TV, and you curse those kids downtown, and, you know, you got so much to say about the folks in church that ain't the way they used to be. You need to sponsor a kid. You know, it's $175 per kid.
1: Yes.
0: One child, $175. You need to, you know, get that money together. Go to her website. By the way, if you missed any of this, you can call, you have a number to call?
1: Yes, you can call 248-599-2239.
0: One more time.
1: 248-599-2239.
0: Okay, and then, you know, get some money together. Chuck, you're a deacon in my church, right? Find $50. And then get somebody to get $125 so you sponsor one child. And remind me tomorrow to tell my folks. Talking about we need to make the world a better place. This is how you do it. Let them teach kids how to dance in their darkness.
1: Exactly.
0: Yep. Go ahead, Sabrina. And Sabrina, you need to give some money. Much dancing you do over here among us.
2: Sabrina needs a client.
0: Hey, next time you walk, you need to have them throw some money at you.
2: Nah, we're not going to do it like that. But I do want to know.
0: I'm just saying, I mean, you know, we can raise some money, right? I'm not talking about like that kind of dance. I'm just saying when you walk down the aisle, make people say, here's $25. Here's $25.
2: I'm so happy I'm here.
0: That's seven. That's seven people with $25.
2: Absolutely. Right. Absolutely. And I'm a fashion professional. They kind of look at it like we sleep it under the rug. But fashion is very important. And that is actually a runway walk that I do.
0: That's what I said. Runway. I didn't say it was a perp walk. A runway walk. I didn't know. Cat. Somebody told me it was a catwalk. But since you say it's a runway walk.
2: It is. Okay. So, but what you're doing
0: and,
2: is so
0: by the way,
2: important.
0: Ed, I mean, I'm crazy today. I'm going to say this be done. Ed, and Ed, I told Ed because Ed kept saying, here, kitty, kitty. But go ahead.
2: So what you're doing is so super important because I remember even as a young person really liking watching the modern dance and wishing that I could take basketball practice and throw it away and go dance. But that access, that resource, the running back of resources for these kind of programs is what make this intensive and your program very, you know, pertinent in a time such as this. I want to know some more about the stories of your students. Like, We talk about getting money, you know. How have they benefited? Have they gone on to have careers or teaching? Tell us some more about that.
1: Yeah, so I have a host of kids. I've been doing this for a very long time. Some of them are in their doctorate program. Some of them are in their master's program.
2: MFAs.
1: Yes, yes. Okay. And so it's just amazing to watch. I tell this story all the time. After the pandemic, I don't even know how this group got this sister got her and her sister scholarships last year, or not last year, but a couple of years ago. It's like 22 or 21. And I remember at the end of the night, her sisters came up to me and I just hugged them. And I was like, you're beautiful. You're amazing. God loves you. And I was just speaking life into them. The next day, her sister texted me and she was like, I've been trying to get custody of my sisters. Our mother is on drugs. And my sister said to me that was the first time that they ever felt loved. So this is why I do it. I do it because I want every child out there to feel loved. You know what I mean?
0: Yeah.
1: And I remember as a kid, like, dance is what, I feel like that's what saved me. I've danced my entire life.
2: And that movement, that expression, it's nothing like it.
1: And it's nothing like when you have people who truly care about you.
0: Yeah, so small groups, all the research reveals that, you know, changes lives.
1: Yeah.
0: And so, you know, what you're doing is really edification, right? I mean, I still remember. And by the way, I had a lot of love in my house. You know, my grandparents, I mean, extended family. I mean, there was no question about us being loved. Even when they beat the heck out of us, you know, they said they loved us. but there were people that were part of extracurricular activity that we were involved in that weren't just doing it because they were trying to earn income. They really were trying to mold and fashion character and change lives, you know. And I never will forget some of those people. Mm-hmm. I was with Sharon Sexton yesterday, one of my classmates from Cass.
3: Yeah.
0: Didn't know she went to Roosevelt. I was at Roosevelt. That's where I started in 19.
3: She's always been a quiet person.
0: Well, she but she's very knowledgeable about history. But right. we started talking about teachers, and it was amazing because the teachers that I brought up were the same ones that she had impact from, right?
1: Yeah.
0: That just Mr. Roundtree, by the way, which I mentioned to you, who was a Tuskegee Airman, my history teacher. I got a degree in history, so what you're doing is so important. And you never know in that cadre and cachet of kids to come to you what they're going through, what they're missing, and what they need.
1: Yeah.
0: Yeah. It's a ministry.
1: It is a ministry.
0: Yeah.
1: And even if it's like in the secular world, you know what I mean? Because the technique that they're learning over the weekend and over the year is technique. It's, you know, it's ballet and modern and jazz and contemporary, right? But it's a discipline. But I feel like when a teacher shows love and compassion to just one child, it can make a huge difference.
0: Yeah. Well, you know, it's yeah, you know.
2: She got me about to cry. I'm sorry. No, but that's the point. The ministry is inside of you. You have to be called to do things this way versus having some idea of gain. The gain is in the response from the kids.
1: Exactly.
0: So one of the passages that I love more than any, and you know, whatever resonates with us textually may not, you know, affect somebody else. Mm-hmm. But Jesus said, whoever gives a cup of water to a little one shall in no wise lose their reward. Yeah. A cup of water to someone who's in need, right? Mm-hmm. And this is the definition of ministry. So I think about the kids we had at Detroit Cares. I just heard from Leon Blankenship. I don't know if Jennifer probably remembers him. But, I mean, I have kids. I got a guy that joined my church, Eric Harris, just got his master's degree, came to me with a tether on at 16. Getting married. His wife is in my church, you know? I mean, we just never know the degree to which, and I'll say this be done. People said, my kids at school, well, what are you trying to do? I said, this is what I want. I want to be 89 years old, sitting on that bus bench right there that we put out there, barely able to walk, and some young person or some younger person comes up and helps me up, gets me on the bus. And I said, why'd you help me? He said, well, you know, remember, Reverend Sheffield, I was a student of yours at Detroit Cares. Well, you did this for me, right? Because that really is how you pay it for it. Give people the information again. What we want people to do is support this.
1: Yes.
0: There go Chairman, my deacon boy. He's more ceremonial than anything. But we're going to get my church to support this as well. I'm paying for 10. I'm going to get the church to pay for 10. And we're going to send our young people to her training so we can do liturgical dance in my class. You can't go. But go ahead. Give us the information again.
1: Yes. So the number is 248-599-2239. Or you can go to lolamcares.org.
0: Spell that again.
1: lolamcares.org.
0: Okay, and that's your website.
1: And that's the website.
0: Yeah, okay, good. Ed, you have a question?
3: Well, all programs need help, and not just monetarily, but physically, because when you put on productions or any type of programs, you got to have people monitoring the kids when they off stage. You got to have people dealing with putting up props or whatever that's being necessary for whatever kind of show you're giving. You know, you need a multiple.
0: So are you going to volunteer?
3: I'm man, look at there you go. I can't barely walk, and you want me? I have a problem. But the point is, if somebody wants to volunteer,
0: can they?
1: Yes, just reach out to us. We are always looking for volunteers.
3: Okay.
1: Yeah.
3: Because you know, you talk about a couple of days all day long. The instructor can't sit with the same kids all day long, so they need some breaks too.
1: Yeah. So how it's set up? Every facilitator has a volunteer assigned to them. And they're only teaching 4 hours out of the entire day, the facilitators are.
3: Uh-huh.
1: And so even though the youth, the teens, and the young adults and adults, they are in classes all day, the facilitators is not the same facilitator all the time.
0: Yeah. So let's say this, though, because Ed raised the question. I want to make sure we dispel any misconceptions that any of the folks who work in your program and are volunteers who are adults, you have screened them.
1: Yes, 100%.
0: Right. They're not anybody just going to walk in off the street. With what Ed was talking about earlier, they're going to be safe in a safe environment with people who have been pre-screened and clear clear to be able to work with kids.
3: Yeah, that was for me. That was a joke, man.
0: I got you, but I just want to make sure people hear that.
1: Yes, 100%.
0: Give out the phone number again.
1: 248-599-2239.
0: And the website.
1: www.elolamcares.org.
0: All right, we have 1 minute. What is it, Sabrina?
2: Do you? This is a faith-based organization that provides this training. Do you have to be Christian, or do you welcome all types?
1: We welcome everyone. I don't care if you male, female, a child or an adult, atheist or Christian, you all come.
0: And the age group again.
1: We accept everybody, 5 on up.
0: Okay, so Ed can do it if he can walk.
1: He can do it. He can take a choir.
0: Put him in a chair, make him dance.
2: It's wheelchair basketball.
1: Chair ministry is my favorite.
0: All right, this has been a great show again. We welcome you to come every Saturday from 8 to 10, corner Grand River, Wyoming, biscuits, grits, and salmon croquettes. And remember, as I always said, and Ed's going to add to it, never ask anybody to do for you what you're unwilling to do for yourself.
3: And as always, Detroit, we love you.
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6: With SRN News, I'm Bob Agnew in Washington. President Trump says he's still not sure whether a major U.S. arms sale to Taiwan will proceed as planned. The president told reporters this week as he was returning from his 3-day diplomatic journey to China. That is a major bone of contention with Chinese officials. The U.S. is trying to shore up its relationship with China, even as it deals with the frustration of the ongoing war with Iran. Iran's foreign minister, meanwhile, says the lack of trust remains the biggest obstacle in negotiations. President Trump earlier this week dismissed Iran's latest formal proposal as something he called garbage. Walmart and Amazon racing now to speed up deliveries in rural areas of the U.S. Small cities and towns are a largely untapped sales market for the major online retailers. In fact, Morgan Stanley estimates the underserved market there represents about $1 trillion a year in potential new sales. This is SRN News.
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7: This afternoon will bring partly sunny skies with a breeze and warm temperatures, reaching a high of 77. Tonight, expect cloudy conditions with a low of 59. Tomorrow will be mostly cloudy and warm with a chance of a thunderstorm in the afternoon and a high of 80. I'm meteorologist Jason Caterina on Faith Talk 1500 and 101.5 FM, online at faithtalkdetroit.com.
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10: In Matthew 9:35, Jesus said, "The

0: harvest is plentiful. And 2,000 years later, it remains true. The Lord will provide the opportunities if you'll just ask for them. Would you like to experience this? Well, I have some great news. On May 16th, we're hosting an online Equip America event. 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
5: Good morning, America, Detroit City. It is a fine day in the neighborhood. Listen, family, I think the weather has officially broken. I can officially put up my snowblower, I think. But it is a beautiful day, beautiful weekend. Family, what happens when justice isn't just about decisions in a courtroom, but about changing the trajectory of a young person's life? Today, we're talking about justice, not from the traditional sense. We're talking about impact, transformation, and what it truly means to serve youth and families in our community. Joining us today is the Honorable Judge Karen Braxton, who has spent over a decade on the bench in the Third Judicial Court, working directly with youth and families and is leading efforts in juvenile justice reform. Her work goes far beyond the courtroom into schools, communities, and systems that are shaping the future of Detroit. Welcome, Judge. How are you doing today?
6: Thank you so much. I'm doing great. How are you today?
5: I am doing well. And I gave you that intro. But for my listeners hearing from you the first time, can you just let everyone know who is Judge Braxton?
6: Sure. So I'm Judge Karen Braxton. I am the presiding judge of the juvenile section of the Third Judicial Circuit of Michigan. And what I am is a judge who is interested in transforming probation, in providing resources for our kids, using alternatives to incarceration to improve the lives of our children, and seeing how just the community can invest in our children and hopefully steer them away from the juvenile justice system, or if they do in fact have to touch it, figuring out ways that we minimize how long they touch it and maximize their exposure in the community.
5: Wow. Thank you. First of all, thank you for doing this work. Thank you for your service, and especially just with your, I was telling my producer before you got on, just, you know, some of the things that you're doing in the community, and I just applaud the work that you're doing, leading behind the bench. What specifically led you into juvenile and family court work?
6: Oh, don't ask me that question, because this is not where I wanted to be when I first ran for judge. In Wayne County at the time, there were 63 judges, and when you get elected, you go into whatever seat is available at the time. And so I was assigned to the juvenile division, intent upon getting out as quickly as I could, because I primarily did criminal defense work.
5: Okay.
6: And so I wanted to be in the criminal division. So honestly, when I first got here, I was not happy. I was not excited. And I was waiting for my first opportunity to go over to the criminal division. But I think my mom told me when I called her, I said, Mom, I'm not real happy, and I don't know how long I can do this. And she gave me some real good advice. And she said, well, you asked the Lord to give you the seat, but you forgot to ask him for which one. So she said there were people who didn't win.

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3: Officially, okay, yeah, we got to be official. We're dealing with the judge now. So 2013, what has the journey taught you about youth and families? And then kind of, because and thank you for being, you know, such an open book. Really, this show is about people, just anything inspirational about people being guided to the work. And I really thank you for being open, because a lot of people will end up doing something that they did not see for themselves. God saw that for them. And I like that you didn't want to be there, but God wanted you there. And look at the work that you're doing. We're going to get into a lot of that good work.
4: Right.
3: But what has this journey taught you about youth and families?
4: It taught me that we don't listen. And that's something really simple. We assume that kids don't have a voice, or we assume that they don't have anything to say.
3: Right.
4: And I think this forced me to sit and listen to our young people.
3: Wow.
4: About what they're experiencing, how they got here. And they all have a backstory, and sometimes they're merely a product of their environment, and they're doing the best they can based on what they have. And so this has really taught me how to sit back and listen. Because I can't say I've had the same experience, but maybe if I just take some time to understand where they come from, I can be more empathetic as I approach my decision making on the bench. And I think we assume that judges know how to listen, but I did a training once where I had to listen to somebody for 3 minutes without saying one word. It was probably the hardest training I've ever been to. And so it forces you to practice your actual listening skills, where you're not listening to respond, but you're really listening to understand and help make an impact with that child.
3: You know what, Judge? You know, I really thank you for that. So right now, and you've been involved with the Hidden Genius Project, and we are potentially going to be doing some work with you. So right now, we are currently recruiting for our fifth cohort. And what that entails is we had applications. We have over 100 and some applications. We had an interview day. Now we're going down, and we're actually calling the final list, and we still unfortunately have to cut. It's unfortunate, but we only have space for so many. So yesterday in one of my calls, I'm on the phone with a parent, very intelligent young man. I mean, just, you know, outstanding young man, but he had some other things that he wanted to do, and it kind of conflicted with our program, which is 15 months. And the mom just cut the young man off. And just said, you're going to do this. And, you know, there was kind of a pushback. It was a really dynamic. And I kind of jumped in as a person who is the site director of the program and said, you know, we really need to listen to your son. And, you know, this isn't either or, but he's saying that he has other things he wants to do. And oftentimes in this work, in doing this type of work, parents will see or want something for their young person, and that person doesn't see, or for whatever reason at that time. And then you have that dynamic, and then you can, as a father myself, I understand. Then if you force the child to do it, then they're upset, or, you know, right, a lot of things, and they don't feel heard.
4: Right.
3: You know,
4: it's a balancing act. I mean, as parents, and I have two now adult children, but as a parent, we always feel like we know what's best for our kids.
3: Right.
4: We've lived our lives, and we've, you know, had some hurdles and some pitfalls, and we are trying to protect our children. But we also have to acknowledge that, again, there's some value in their voice. And how can we almost come to a compromise? And I was raised under the mentality of, you do it because I said
3: that, me and you about the same.
4: Well, and I'm not going to lie, I still feel that way with my kids on some days.
3: Yes.
4: But I am working, because these kids, although they're my babies for a short period of time, they're not my biological children.
3: Right, right.
4: And so what I try to encourage my parents is to say, well, let's just hear them out. And sometimes, William, you hear me negotiating a little bit, like, okay, well, let's let them try this, but let's also let them try something else. Or did you let them try something that they wanted to do? Or are we just always imposing our will on these children? I think when we give them an opportunity, we'll see how bright they are. And we also forget to give ourselves credit for our parenting skills, because sometimes

0: when we let them go, we see they're actually doing okay, and that's based on their upbringing in our household. And so they're still making some good decisions out here. They're just not exactly the ones you wanted them to make.
1: Absolutely. And both of my daughters are grown, and so that's a special club. But no, you're definitely right. I mean, we have to allow them to flourish. And I've had some of those experiences, and I've been pleasantly surprised at the upbringing, you know, came back in there. Let me ask you this as we're getting ready. This is a high impact show, so we're going to take a break in a little bit. But before, I want to ask you, what does it mean to serve people, not just the law? What does that mean to you?
0: So there's always the law, Will. Like, there's things that I can and cannot do based on the law. But I always love to say that as an attorney, there's this gray area that I work in, and that's when I'm able to serve the people. So there's things that's not written on paper that says I can or can't do it, but there's these other spaces. And that's how I've gotten into this kind of beyond the bench mentality, which says I can go out in the community and find resources and connect my families with those resources. I can go to events and show people that I exist outside of the courtroom. So there's so many things we can do when we're trying to interact with our families, interact with the community, and make ourselves present outside of the space that we're normally in. So the law is always going to be what it's going to be. But the question becomes, how do we interact and make ourselves human for everyone else? And I think when you humanize yourself, you are in a much better position to serve the people when you are, in fact, on the bench. I see some of my kids out, and I'll tell them, hey, you can't say certain things to me because, you know, you might have a case with me. but you can say hello, but I need you to keep going at this point.
1: Right.
0: But in particular, those that, let's say, are off the docket, they might run up to you and hug you because they appreciate all the time you pour into them. So as a judge, I think you have to remember that the law will always be. But guess what else is always going to be? You as a human being. And that's who you were before you took the bench. So when you channel both sides, that judicial side with the law, but your human side, which you've had much longer than you've been on the bench, then you can put the two together and make them work out perfectly.
1: You know what? I can't think of a better way to take us to our first break. That is definitely bigger than just the role. We're going to take a quick break. We'll see you on the other side.
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1: 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Catch the encore at 1 p.m. I am on with Judge Braxton, and before we went to break, she was just talking about her passion, what led her into getting into this work. And before I, you know, go into this, some other questions for you, what inspired your you to pursue a career in law?
0: I don't have a good story about this either, William, but I'll give you the real story.
1: Give me the real, Judge. Let's go.
0: I didn't have the upbringing where everything just sort of made sense.
1: Okay.
0: So my dad is a pastor of a small church in Cleveland, Ohio. And when I was a kid, I'm the youngest of three,
1: mm-hmm.
0: and I wanted to boss them around. And so I was.
1: I'm sorry. I was drinking some water. I almost choked on my water,
0: I'm
1: Judge.
0: You said you wanted the real. So
1: I do want the real. Let's go.
0: I used to put on my dad's robe, and my mom was a homemaker, and she had the meat pounder. And when I had that on and had my meat pounder, then I could boss my brother and my sister around. But when I didn't have it on, I couldn't. Then my other honest answer is, at some point in high school, I would call myself an A5 student, so I got all A's.
1: Okay.
0: And all fives for my attitude, because just attitude was all bad. I had something to say about everything and to anybody,
1: okay,
0: including the teachers.
1: Okay.
0: And I remember my teacher saying, "Well, all that mouth of yours, you should probably go to law school so you can use it for something." Well, guess what? I eventually realized that I thought that was my calling, and so I ended up going to law school. So I could boss people around, and then I learned very quickly my first day on the bench that the judge is the least important person in the courtroom, and you're not really bossing anybody around. But that's kind of how I got into it. I think I wanted to be a lawyer as a kid, but I think over time I had some amazing teachers that kind of honed in on that. My mom really honed in on it for me. And so by the time I made it to high school and was looking at colleges, I knew I'm probably going to go to law school at this point. I wasn't quite sure, you know, what kind of law, but I knew that was going to be my decision at some point.
1: Okay. And you know what? You've mentioned your mom and your family support multiple times. So I would like to just ask, you know, as someone, how important is it for a young person whom, and your story is similar to mine and similar to a lot of people listening to our voice, we don't know. You know, when people go into a classroom, you ask kids what they want to do. I almost don't even like to do that. I ask them what their passions are. But how important is it to have a parent, guardian support system that is going to encourage that young person?
0: I can't even stress how important that is. I'm a first generation college student, but my mom, and I don't want to discredit my dad because he was amazing too, but I was raised in a very traditional household where my dad worked and my mom was at home.
1: Right.
0: But my mom has always told me I can do anything I want to do.
1: God bless her.
0: I can do anything I want to be. And I still owe my mom a lot of money because I ran for judge with no money.
1: Okay.
0: And there was a point in time I had to make a phone call, and I said, "Mom, I need some money." And she said, "Well, for that amount, you need to call your daddy because I don't have a job." And
1: I understand.
0: Well, this is pretty bad. Well, I've never paid her back. I've been on the bench 13 years. I still owe her. I try to take her to dinner and things like that, and so she doesn't have to pay. And I don't know, you know, $30, $40 at a time is cutting it at this point. But she is really the reason why I am where I am. She worked the polls for me during the election in the summertime during the primary when it was 90-something degrees.
1: Right.
0: She was out there in November when I felt like it was negative 20 degrees outside. She was there when we were watching the numbers come in. She was there when I was sworn in. And anywhere I go now, even when I speak, sometimes I'll take my mom with me, and she sits in the audience, and she still looks like she's just as proud of me as she was when I graduated from kindergarten.
1: Because she is just as proud. she is just as proud of you. And if you try to give her any money, she's not going to take it. She's proud of who you've become and just your voice. And, you know, that's where I can see you getting your compassion from and just your drive. It's just from your upbringing. And just from the short time I've known you, I do my research, Judge. You know what I mean? I follow you. You're on Instagram. I'm on LinkedIn. I see some of the things you're doing. We're going to get into that a little more. But some of the things I want, I have to get this out. You're obviously a judge, very important figure in our community, but you have gone beyond that. You're certified as a child welfare law specialist. What does that mean for your work?
0: So that is a designation through the National Association of Counsel for Children. I am on the board for that organization. And what it means is, some expertise in the area of child welfare law. So I have some specialized training, as well as was required to take a test to get that certification. And I did that because I wanted to ensure that I had as much information about the area of child welfare that I could get. And I continue to get education from many different places. But that one was really important to me because that's one where you actually are recognized for your education and the work that you've done to learn this area of law. It's a very nuanced area of law. I tell people it's civil cases and nobody really understands that. But when we're dealing with termination of parental rights and completely destroying a relationship between a parent and a child, I think this is the area of law where we need the most education because our decisions
1: absolutely.
0: Are the most impactful moving forward.
1: Yes, they are. Wow. What has been some of the most impactful moments in your career?
0: And I'm kind of simple. Things I love to do, with this platform, one is be in the community.
1: Mm-hmm.
0: I think judges kind of get a bad rap, and sometimes we've earned them, that all we do is kind of sit up on our benches and we look low and judge people for their behaviors. One of the best things I do now is actually being in the community and engaging with a lot of community members, those that I may never see in a courtroom. But that has been the most impactful for me because I see what happens when community surrounds our children, which is why I fight so hard to find community-based organizations to work with our children. And so I've learned the most from the community. I've done my most impactful work in the community, and I think moving forward, we're going to make many more strides as we involve the community in our juvenile justice system.
1: I appreciate that outlook because that's really, when you start to look at justice through that lens, everything else begins to shift. I now want to just talk about some of the work you're doing with STAND, the STAND program, and I know that's an acronym. You serve as the presiding, this is, my research is correct now, and I know you're going to correct me, but you serve as the presiding judge for the STAND program. Can you let our listeners know what that is?
0: Sure. So STAND is a juvenile drug treatment court. It stands for the Supervised Treatment for Alcohol and Narcotic Dependency. Now, I always joke that that name was in place before I came into the program. And so what we do is treat substance use disorders as it relates to children. And so what we see with a lot of our kids here is that a lot of our kids, especially now, are coming in with substance use disorders. Sometimes we can see where they get them from. There's, with the legislation that legalized marijuana statewide,
1: right. Mm-hmm.
0: We see, a lot more parents using marijuana, and so we see a lot more youth using it as well. So really, we are an alternative program for youth with substance use disorders. We use an evidence-based treatment model, but we also treat co-occurring mental health disorders. And we're just really trying to improve the lives of youth in our system. We do therapeutic intervention instead of detention. If you ever come see our program, you'll see that we work with our kids a lot younger. Detention is our absolute last resort. But we also have treatment services that we provide. We provide services for the entire family. So we understand that with kids, again, we need to change their environment to also help them to advance. But we provide services for the entire family, mental health services, substance use services. And one of our biggest points is we provide pro-social activities because we believe that we need to build rapport with our children before we can start to treat our children. So just Earlier this week, we had a basketball game. I won't say that my team lost, but they did. But we had a basketball game, and we actually had an assistant coach from the Detroit Pistons and a coach from Lawrence Tech. And they came out and worked with our kids. And that was an opportunity just for us to have fun with our kids and to build rapport. So that way, when we go into the courtroom, we're in a much better position to work with them. We also provide educational services through our educational surrogates and advocates who assist our kids with, you know, school, tutoring, enrolling in school, IEPs, 504 plans, things like that. So it's really just a well-rounded program. We're federally funded, and we're really working with kids, too, that have a substance use disorder.
1: Okay. Now, if someone is out there listening to our voice, if they're actually dealing with a child that may have that, is it how would they go about getting access to this type of program?
0: Unfortunately, our program is only for justice-involved youth.
1: Okay.
0: So once a youth comes into our juvenile justice system, if there is a substance use disorder, we can work with them in a diversionary plan to have them go through our drug court program instead of the traditional docket. And that right now is the only way they can come through our program. So it's specifically for youth that are involved in the juvenile justice system in Third Circuit.
1: Okay, okay. And you guys have a graduation coming up soon. Is that the program that you were in?
0: Is that program that there's
1: a graduation coming? Okay.
0: We have a graduation coming up on May 11th, and we are going to celebrate some of our amazing kids who have made it through the program. It's typically about a year long, and all of our kids are substance-free once they graduate from the program, and they have remained substance-free for an extended period of time. So it's not like they just get 1 or 2 weeks and they can graduate. But they are really amazing youth that are doing just great things in the community, and we're teaching them they can do it while being substance-free.
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1: 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We are on with the Honorable Judge Braxton. She was just talking about some of the amazing work and her ethos, her vision for juvenile justice reform. And the one thing I just want is, I just have this, is the transition for this piece is the work doesn't stop in the courtroom. I'm going to tell you, family, this sister is out there working. She is beyond. I don't know if you have your roll bone when you're out in the street or not, but you are constantly working. I have to ask, why are you, I think you mentioned it prior. You did mention it prior, but what's the one thing that stand out about why, what drives you to be so active outside the courtroom? What brings that commitment?
0: Couple of different things. I mean, you know, I'm an African-American woman. I had never seen a black judge that wasn't on TV mm-hmm. prior to really getting involved in this area. And so, one, it's important for me to, for people to know who I am, that I exist. I read to school still, especially during March, which is National Reading Month. And I still have some young people that say, oh, my God, it's a judge and she's black and she's a lady, you know, and I'm going, oh, that's pretty sad, but I'm glad that I'm here so I can show them that I exist and other black women like myself exist. And yes, they always say, are you a real judge? And I say, yes, a real one.
1: And you know what? Kids will ask those questions. Seriously.
0: They do. And I always say, and I'm even better than Judge Judy. So,
1: right.
0: one, I think it's important that people see that we exist, that we are out here. And again, I think I said it earlier, it's important for us people to know that we're human. People call me judge everywhere I go. And I always tell them, including you.
1: I know you do.
0: That I'm a human being first, and the judge is just what I do as a profession. And so I don't think people understand that judges are human beings, that we make mistakes, that most of us do the best that we can with the information that we have to make decisions that we feel are best in those situations. But I really want to humanize what a judge looks like, that people have access to judges, that they can call us and invite us to different events. Judges like to have fun. I am just, I always describe myself as like a ratchet basketball mom. Because if you see me caring for my daughter, usually the other team is really looking over at me going, she's obnoxious. And I'm going, yes.
1: I'm the same way. I'm the same way.
0: I am and will be. So please stop looking, because the more you look,
1: the more I'm upset. So, I am the same way. Go ahead, Judge.
0: But we're humans, and I want people to know that. But I also want people to know that I'm invested in the community that has to elect me, but I'm invested in my kids. And so I want to see what my kids are doing. I want to see where my kids are going. One thing I've done, and honestly, I need to pick it back up since COVID, was visiting every single residential facility that a kid would get sentenced into.
1: Wow, yes.
0: They got into a lot of trouble. And I built that into my day, my week, my month, or whatever. Because how do I send a kid there and I've never seen it?
1: Mm-hmm.
0: How do I tell a parent to trust this program, but I don't even know what the program really is? I don't know the people there, the administrators, the staff, or anything else. And so for me, I want people to know that community is really important, not just for my upbringing, but for their young person's upbringing too. And I'm invested in it because I'm trying to meet the people that I want their children to, the community that I want them to be active in. I want them to see me in that community so they know I'm not above being in that space. But it also helps to keep me grounded because it's in those spaces that you understand some people are just not as fortunate as I've been and so many other people. And that helps to create that empathy where you're looking at a different environment that you're accustomed to. And you're saying, what can I do to make this person's life better? And it forces you out of that bench, out of that black robe. And it just says, I tell you, I like my jeans and J's too. I can be in that space and hang out with anybody else and find out what's out there, like the Hidden Genius Project, that I can bring back to the court. And for me, it's all about curating that collaboration between the court and the community.
1: You know what, Judge? And I'm going to say this, family. Everything she's saying, as the kids would say, is no cap. Because the first time I remember we had our end of summer celebration for the work that I do with the Hidden Genius Project. And I remember Munir, who was my chief programs officer. He flew in for my event, and he knew to come to the best one in Detroit. So he flew in for my event. and he said that he had been to and met a colleague of yours. And he said, well, I reached out and we had a conversation. I invited her. It was kind of last minute. You know, and to be honest, we hoped that you were coming, but if you
0: yeah,
1: hadn't,
0: doubted
1: if,
0: me.
1: If I'm not going to say it. I mean, we just
0: be honest. You in court?
1: Okay,
0: in
1: be
0: court.
1: Honest. I'm in court. We had a high propensity that you may not show because just because it was last minute, and we know how. And when you came, just you know, just being honest with you, I've not really been. Depending on how you look at it, in front of a judge. So I didn't know, I didn't have any connotations on what that experience would be like, but you were just down to earth. You talked to our young men. You talked to our families. You even stayed and transitioned from our turn up piece where we kind of just celebrate into our formal presentation mode. You stayed the entire night. And, and just to be honest, oftentimes people don't do that. And I was just, it just really, started to see the how you led, you know, from your work. And then from there, I think you broke a record for National Reading Month, reading to how many schools did you visit, Judge?
0: Well, I'm only going to claim 10 because I did step outside of my, my area. I try to stay in Wayne County because okay. I am a Wayne County judge, but I did 11 schools. In 7 days. So if y'all gonna toot my horn, I'm gonna go ahead and give you all the stats.
1: Give me all the stats.
0: I get 11 schools in 7 days because I always have engagements during the first 2 weeks of March. So I knew I had 7 days, and then the kids went on break.
1: Yes, they sure were. They were. That was midwinter break.
0: Right, and I couldn't figure out why nobody would book those last 2 days because I was trying to spread them out a little bit more. But yeah, so 11 in 7 days. So some days I did 2, and I think one day I did 3.
1: Yes, because we follow each other on LinkedIn, and you know, I got into about 4 schools, you know, so I tried, Judge, you know.
0: I'm going to take you with me next year.
1: I tried, you know, I'll say this, 1 year when I first started mentoring, I had a plan to get into 100 schools just for like,
0: wow.
1: I got into about 50 that year.
0: Okay.
1: And it was just going to career day and just talk about some of the things that I was doing professionally. So it's always great. I love going into schools. I love talking. I could tell by your pictures how much fun you were having. Any moments stick out from those 11, visits in 7 days? Any moments stick out to you?
0: Well, there's a couple of schools that I love. I always tease people. I'm getting a little bit older, so I can't always get on the ground with them. But when you're with a younger group,
1: right?
0: If you're in a chair, you will look up and they're literally like at your feet.
1: They are.
0: They just keep scooting up.
1: They just scoot all around you. Right. Right.
0: They just go all around. So there was one school where I finally sat on the floor because I said, well, they're so close at this point. Let me just
1: get on down there. Right.
0: I got down there and the babies had to help me up. But I love being in those spaces where the kids are that close, they're that engaged, and they really want to be in a space with you. And then I had another school where the kids actually read to me.
1: Mm.
0: And so they were reading a chapter book, and I honestly can't remember. I probably have to go on LinkedIn and remember to find the book. But they were reading a chapter book, and I remember asking them, I said, hey, guys, I know you want to read this book. Do you want to read? I said, do you want me to read or do you all want to read together? And they said, can we read together? And I said, yeah. And so we all kept taking paragraphs or pages. And it was so amazing to see how engaged these kids were, the great readers that we had. And I'm primarily in the city of Detroit. Detroit gets a bad rap. But,
1: yes, they do.
0: You know, I was in Detroit and these kids were reading this chapter book and we talked about it. And I think they were on chapter 5 and they had to get me up to speed. But just listening to them, how they remembered the story and told me where we were and where I was going with the book. I mean, these kids are exceptional. And again, we just don't give them enough credit.
1: Absolutely.
0: For, you know, some of them for what they've gone through, where they've come from, and to persevere with that level of resilience at such a young age, they're actually doing better than some of the adults.
1: Oh, yes. I say that all the time. And I have to just seeing the level of commitment you have to literacy. You know, is that a, and I think I'm going to ask you a layup question. You know, you can put your J's on for this one.
0: Okay.
1: But
0: I don't have that many, though. My daughter gets them for me, but I got enough to hang.
1: Well, that's all you need is one pair. So why is literacy such a critical part of prevention?
0: That's where we start at. If we look at some of our young people and why they're not in school, it's because some of them can't read and they're embarrassed.
1: They're embarrassed.
0: If you want to do anything in life, it requires you to read something.
1: Directions, yes, it does.
0: Signs.
1: Setting up a phone, anything.
0: A phone, you know. Anything. You just need some basic level of reading. And so I think sometimes that's the gateway to success. If you can read, you can pretty much do anything moving forward. People can't get over on you. I got a lot of kids that say, I want to be an entrepreneur. I want to be an athlete. I want to be a this or that. I'm going, you're going to have a contract. Can you read it?
1: That's right. That's right.
0: I'm not saying, can you understand the legalese in it? I'm saying, do you know what it says at all? That at a base level, can you even understand that this says, you know, you're not going to get 80% of the money that you're making off this record or whatever else? So I think it starts really early on with education and appreciating education. And not saying all of my kids are going to go to college, but all of my kids are going to learn something in some capacity. Are you learning to trade? Are you going to go to college? Are you going to be an entrepreneur? Are you going to create games or some version of AI? It all starts in the exact same place. It starts in the classroom. It starts with instruction, and it starts with reading.
1: You know what? And we got done. The music is just now rolling because I don't want to get, you know, I just have to tell you, I want to, first of all, thank you for your work. Thank you for the way you approach this work. We're going to get into our last leg. We're going to have some fun when we come back from break.
0: All right, I'm ready.
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1: This is William Malcolm Morning Show, each and every Saturday. I am on with Judge Braxton. Before we go into break, she was just talking about her amazing work that she's been doing on the bench and beyond the bench. Judges are voted on, correct?
0: Some of us take the bench initially. There can be elected, but all of us eventually have to be, appointed. All of us have to eventually be elected.
1: Okay. And let me see if my research was correct. Are you till 2031? Or is that my correct?
0: So I run again in 2030. This term that I'm in right now ends January 1st of 2031.
1: I came before the judge and I got it right. I was going to ask what I get, but you know what? I think I won't push it. But so with that being said, when you get ready to come back on, now how can people hearing you, and a lot of folks may not have ever talked to a judge and may not, or talked to a judge that approaches the work like you. How can people follow some of your work? I know you got your social media handles. You want to get that out, or how can
0: I
1: they?
0: Do. It's at Judge K Braxton on Instagram, LinkedIn, and Facebook. And honestly, that's how a lot of people reach out to me. I do kind of screen some of the things, but most of the connections that I've made, honestly, have been on LinkedIn, which has been a great platform for me to meet different people, learn about different organizations, and engage in the community. So that is typically the easiest way to get in touch with me, and preferably on the LinkedIn platform.
1: Absolutely. All right. So this is our final leg of this show, and this is our leadership legacy and your system change. You serve on multiple boards. How does that expand? And it's explain what boards are. A lot of people don't even know what that is, but if you could explain what that is, and then how does that expand your impact?
0: Absolutely. So board of directors or boards are the body that actually controls that organization. So we make decisions for that organization that's carried out through the executive director and other staff at that organization. We're ensuring that the organization is financially stable, that the decisions that organization is making is furthering their mission. We even help to create that mission and the vision for that organization as well. So that board is really the backbone of that organization. And so, yes, now I am a member of several national boards, one for the National Association of Counsel for Children and also for the National Council of Juvenile and Family Court Judges. I think that's important. And I do want to highlight my two local boards as well, which is the Mosaic Youth Theater as the Umoja Debate Club, which is an amazing program, both of those. So if you haven't learned about either of those, please go online and check out, again, the Mosaic Youth Theater as well as the Umoja Debate League. And the shameless plug for Umoja, we're always looking for volunteers, and I believe that the next debate is May 9th. If anybody is interested and they want information, feel free to reach out to me on LinkedIn. But I think it's really important that we are in these national spaces because we can set the tone for what's happening, not just in your local area, so say Wayne County or even just the state of Michigan, but also on a national level. So I do training nationally about my unique perspective as a judicial officer, a judicial officer leading juvenile justice reforms and transformation, and how impactful we can be. And so I think it's great to do a lot of things locally, but I also think it's important to expand so other people see the work that they're doing and try to replicate that work. And so instead of just reaching the people right here in this area, you can reach more people nationally and really make a shift or what we call a transformation in how we're dealing with our justice-impacted youth.
1: And I love that work. And so when we talk about that, and thank you for the work that you're doing nationally and locally, but I do want to talk about your national work that you're doing on reform programs and you're leading that. You want to just talk about that a little bit?
0: Sure. So there some years ago, maybe it was 4 years ago, that our team went through the Georgetown Transforming Probation program through the Annie E. Casey Foundation. And that's really when we learned about the data behind some of the damage that the court itself is doing when we're talking about doing rehabilitation with our kids and how sometimes we're not quite hitting the mark and looking at what transformation looks like. And so I led our team through that program, which was about a week long in Washington, D.C., and that was the basis of our beginning of our transformation within locally within our county. And so that work has been really helpful, and their leadership has been really helpful. They still provide technical assistance to us. And so as things come up, we go back to them. We ask them questions, ask for suggestions. They'll come in and do some training for us. And it's really been great because it gives us an outside perspective on the work that we're doing, that we get assessed based on what we're doing. We've learned how to collect data on some of the things we've done. And what's interesting is that now we're actually seeing the fruits of our labor. So between our participation in that program, as well as the juvenile justice reforms that were implemented in October 1st of 2024, we have now created a new diversion program for our court, which allows more of our kids to not have access to the system. So it's another off-ramp We're creating a consent docket, which will be another off-ramp for a lot of our kids. And we've actually started partnering with more community-based organizations for our kids. And so when we do have kids that are involved in our system, we can use that off-ramp to say, let's connect you with some other services. And that's really for our lower-level offenders and our mid-level offenders, where we need some form of intervention, but they don't always need to be in front of a judge in a courtroom. So that has been an amazing experience for our entire team.
1: I love that. That takes patience and vision. One of the things I definitely have to ask, and probably all of my listeners are going to be like, when it's about time you ask that, how do you have the energy to do all of this work? Because I know you said you're not wearing your J's all the time. How do you have the energy? I'm always seeing you travel. You're doing something. How do you have the energy to do? What motivates you when you're tired to keep pushing?
0: My kids. I saw someone talk about the teen takeovers and how we need to create a space for
1: yes,
0: kids.
1: Yes.
0: There's so many things that we can do for our kids and not just punish them. Punishment is the easy one.
1: Mm-hmm.
0: We can all come up with that. The creative thing is, what do you do when you have this child and you see they're lacking in a particular area? How do you fill that void for that youth? Or did you even listen enough to understand there is, in fact, a void? When we're talking about these teen takeovers, we didn't acknowledge that these kids organized.
1: They sure did, and they got the word out, and they mobilized.
0: And most adults can't do that.
1: That's right.
0: So there is a commodity. There is something special about this group of kids. Can we redirect their energy? That's our challenge.
1: That is.
0: And so I don't stop, honestly. My doctor's going to hate I said this. But I don't stop, honestly, because I can't stop. Because we still have work to do every single day. And we see all the negative things that are happening, but we really forget to highlight the positive things that are happening in our community, the positive organizations like yours, judges that are out here doing the work, CBOs that are community-based organizations that are doing the work, individuals that are doing the work. And we can't stop, and that's why we don't. Because the work does not end. And I will stop when there's no more work to be done or when my body finally says it's over. But right now, God says my body's still working. The work is still here. I'm going to use it. And I heard if you don't use it, you're going to lose it. So my thing is, let's just keep pushing until I can't anymore.
1: That's right. And you mentioned the takeovers. And for my family that are not from the Metro Detroit area, because, Judge, we have people that listen all over. You know, I have a couple that out of the country that tune in from WilliamMalcolmMorningShow.com. Shameless plug.
0: Awesome.
1: Shameless plug. But since we're talking about the success with these teen takeovers is when massive amount of teens have been coming into downtown Detroit. For the most part, it has been peaceful. But that is a success for them to mobilize. What does success look like to you and from your eyes for this current generation of youth?
0: Oh, success. I mean, it's a lot of different things. I think success is them recognizing their potential.
1: Mm-hmm.
0: And sometimes they struggle with that. I think success also means working in spaces that they may not be comfortable with working in, just trying something new. So if we say, hey, well, you know how to mobilize, can we put you in another environment and being open to trying something else where, you know, you can mobilize and engage in a different way? I think success sometimes for some of our kids may look like they made it to college or they have overcome some of those obstacles. But we got to be realistic. Success for some of our kids means you're going to school every day and you weren't at some point.
1: That's right. That's right.
0: We have to acknowledge the small wins and not just look for big victories. And I think we lose sight of that with our kids. We just say, you need to be better. But sometimes they're making small changes and we're not acknowledging those. So success for me with some of my kids means you made a small change that was major in your life. And I have to acknowledge that.
1: You know what?
0: Sometimes that acknowledgement goes a long way.
1: It sure does. I love that. That's one of the things in my work with the Hidden Genius Project is that we say success looks different for every genius. We don't have we approach it the same mentality that you have. So now I want to transition. We have just over a minute and a half. And this is rapid fire, Judge. This is rapid fire. You ready? You ready? You ready? So I want you to just quick, very, very quickly about these questions. Want to hear. So when a young person's enter your courtroom, what is the first thing you're trying to understand?
0: Them, their mentality and why they're there.
1: If I had a bell in here, I'd hit ding. What is one factor people overlook about our youth in the system?
0: Nobody listens. They're unheard.
1: I gotta honor my own thing. I want to expand, but I gotta go because you're in your zone. We gotta do this again. What does accountability look like when done right, Judge?
0: It looks like our kids are doing better.
1: I love it. What moment reminds you why this work matters?
0: When my kids hug me when it's all said and done.
1: Wow. You're about to make a brother tear up here. What does real rehabilitation look like?
0: Oh, we don't have that answer yet, but it certainly starts with a commitment from the community to say that we want to focus more on rehabilitation than punishment.
1: Okay. What do you hope a young person walks away with after leaving your courtroom?
0: To know that I care, that I'm invested in their future.
1: Listen, you knocked all them out the box. And one thing I want to just give you some shouts out for. You ever have a career in rapping or singing? Because you were straight off the dome, weren't you?
0: Maybe I got another caller.
1: You might have another caller. All right, Judge, thank you so much.
0: Thank you.
1: We appreciate you. We'll have you back soon.
0: All right, thanks so much.
1: God bless.
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9: With SRN News, I'm Bob Agnew in Washington. Iran's foreign minister says a lack of trust remains the biggest obstacle in negotiations to end the war with the U.S. President Trump earlier this week dismissed Iran's latest formal proposal as what he called garbage. President Trump demanding a major rollback of Iran's nuclear activities and that the country simply acknowledge it's never going to develop a nuclear bomb. Iran insists it has the right to continue enriching uranium. The Supreme Court has rejected Virginia's bid to restore a congressional map that would have given Democrats a chance to pick up 4 additional seats in the closely divided House of Representatives in the midterm elections. The court's order on Friday leaves in place a 4-3 ruling by a lower court, the Virginia State Supreme Court, that also struck down the constitutional amendment by which majority Democrats in Virginia sought to give themselves a major advantage in the midterms. This is SRN News.
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26: This afternoon will bring partly sunny skies with a breeze and warm temperatures, reaching a high of 77. Tonight, expect cloudy conditions with a low of 59. Tomorrow will be mostly cloudy and warm with a chance of a thunderstorm in the afternoon and a high of 80. I'm meteorologist Jason Caterina on Faith Talk 1500 and 101.5 FM, online at faithtalkdetroit.com.
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10: The Apostle Paul described the last generation of human history as godless individuals who produce godless families that produce a godless society that actually infests the church. Paul describes in 2 Timothy 3:5 the church as having a form of godliness but denying its power. Every day we hear about horrific acts perpetrated by brutal people with no self-control. There seems to be no respect for human life or recognition of human dignity. The treacherous killing of the unborn goes on underneath the surface of our conscious awareness. May God have mercy on us. Listen to me. Our culture is on a free fall of moral and spiritual bankruptcy, and it's provoking the judgment of God. I wonder, could the blame fall on churches that are hiding the light under a bushel of political correctness as they compromise the gospel? Jesus is the only way to God. He is Savior, He is Lord, and He is coming. This is Ann Graham Lotz.
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13: Every temptation can be resisted and overcome. 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
18: Assess yourself properly. Don't think you're so wonderful. You are all right, but you're not wonderful. If you don't believe me, find somebody in your inner circle who really knows you and say, for once, please tell me the truth about myself. Am I really wonderful? Just ask them. No, you are. They're like, you know, you got some nice things about you, but you have some jacked up things about you. You have some dysfunction. You have some little quirks. You have some little things that something's loose. The connection isn't real tight. So you start with humility, humbleness of mind. You think about yourself properly. And then it says, and you're going to deal with her accordingly. See, humility is when I choose to put others before myself. Humility is when I choose not to push myself forward, me first. Humility is when I'm prepared to step back. I'm prepared to stay low. And it's important to live your life that way. And you'll be a blessing by giving the gift of humility. Now, let me say to the younger generations, folks younger than me, who weren't raised like me, you got to understand that God established a pattern of respect in the scripture, and we need to learn to give respect to people not because of who they are so much as because of the role they play, the title they wear. See, y'all come from a generation, so let me help some of you younger folks, the under 40 crowd. Let me speak to you real quick. Some of you all think the only people who get respect are people who you think deserve it. And the fact of the matter is, that is not a biblical concept. You don't give people respect because you think they deserve. And some of y'all have bought into the lies. Respect has to be earned. Read your Bible, see if you can find that. Respect is to be given because of the role someone plays. You don't stand in respect.

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3: That's not the issue. The issue is the title, is the role. A friend of my wife and I, Dr. Claudette Anderson Copeland, was speaking, and she had in the room one of her spiritual mentors. And she, before she went into her message, she gave honor to this woman. And we took note of what she said. She said, this woman has been a mentor and a spiritual mother in the body of Christ, and especially to people like me. And she said, I'm now grown and in ministry, and God has blessed me with many open doors. And if I were unwise, I could have the boldness to look across at her. She said, but I have the wisdom to look up to her. And she said, I do so because, as is the case with any parent, there is a distance in age between you and your parent now that is the same distance that it was when you were born. If they were 20 years older than you, if they had you when they were 20, today they're still 20 years older than you. Did you hear that? And just because you got, I'm 21 now, I'm 25 now, you can't do like you used to do when I lived in your house, I had to live by you. You might not live in their house, but that's still your mother. Come on, somebody. Still, and will be the longest days she lives, and will be when she's in her grave. And so we have to learn what humility means. I don't care what kind of education you have. My mother didn't even go to college. I got a master's degree. That just means you have more degrees, that's all. Certainly doesn't mean you're smarter. Certainly doesn't mean you're wiser. Sometimes you can have head smarts and lack wisdom. Oh, I know I'm telling the truth. Some of you have degrees that have given you a certain level of information in your head, but when we see you live your life, you are a dumb person with a smartphone. And your parents grew up and they didn't have a smartphone, but they learned wisdom. I said they learned wisdom. My paternal grandmother loved to say, boy, I'm coming back from where you're going. And don't sass me. Don't think I don't know what I'm talking about, because I didn't go to school like you. I know what I'm talking about. I've been there. I'm coming back. And you on your way think you know everything. You're going to run into some stuff up there. And if you listen to me, I can help you avoid some pitfalls. Don't ever mistake your head knowledge for wisdom. It is not. Very few of us in this generation have ever risen beyond the wisdom of our parents. So it pays to listen to them. It pays to take note, and it pays to remain humble in your attitude toward them. Number four, give them the gift of gentleness. Gentleness. Now, that word implies meekness. Here's what I love about the concept of meekness. Meekness is not what a lot of people think. A lot of people, when they hear the term meekness, they think weakness. But when you read your Bible, when you see gentleness or meekness, it never means weakness. Here's what it means. It means strength under control. It means I'm strong, but I don't have to show it off. I'm strong, but I don't have to make things happen the way I want them to happen. I have strength, but I have it under control. That's what gentleness means. And God knows we need to be gentle toward our parents. You who have your mother, you need to be gentle toward her. Don't treat her with disrespect. Take your attitude and bring it under control. And say it a certain way. And do it a certain way. When I'm out and see people mistreating their parents, it grieves me. Does he say, oh, mama, come on. No. No, that's your mother. She never deserves that tone. I said, she never deserves that tone.

0: Cassie getting on your nerves. Bring your nerves under control. Bring your attitude under control. Bring your words under control. Bring the tone with which you speak the words under control. We were growing up, our parents would say something like, take that bass out of your voice. Y'all don't know nothing. Young folks don't know nothing. Come on, old heads. We had, I mean, they shaped us up. You could say something that itself wasn't disrespectful, but the tone didn't hit them right. And sometimes they give you that look. Give you that look. Sometimes they ain't have to say a word. Just give you a certain look. Every now and then they would say, excuse me. Or they just cock their head slightly to the right. They're trying to figure out, did you take some drug or something that made you? So gentleness, treat her with gentleness. She's frail now. She's not young and strong like she used to be. Frail. She can't take a certain tone in her ear. It's irritating. Take your strength and bring it under control.
1: 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Well, there are seven gifts we should be giving to those closest to us. The first four are compassion, kindness, humility, and gentleness. 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
0: Number five, give the gift of patience. You don't need the Greek for patience. You know what patience means. Shut up and wait. Content yourself. Stop being demanding. It's got to happen right now. Patience is the opposite of what you do in the grocery store. Go in there. First of all, you didn't have to grow the food, didn't have to package the food. You're going up and down with a cart you didn't even have to make. Throwing stuff in, fussing about prices. And then when you get to checkout, God forbid if there are four people in front of you. You will loud talk the whole management. I know y'all better get somebody to open up one of these lines. That's impatient. You're not in such a God-awful hurry, but you just don't want to wait. Well, that's fine at the grocery store because some of them have placated you and they say three's a crowd and they'll guarantee that they'll send somebody to open up a line for you. But in life, sometimes you just got to wait. In life, sometimes you just got to know it's not coming when I want or how I want or the way I want. So I'm just going to have to wait. And be that way with your mother and with others in your inner circle. Practice patience. You only get good at it if you practice it. Some of y'all are lousy at it because you never practice. You skip practice. You're always skipping practice. God gives you opportunities. And haven't you noticed it? He constantly gives you opportunities for you to cultivate the fruit of patience. Because stuff keeps getting on your nerves. And you're having the same kind of experiences because God can't graduate you to something else till you learn. And so practice on your mother. Practice being patient. Number six, give her the gift of forbearance. What's forbearance means? Forbearance means putting up with. Because you know she going to do stuff that gets on your nerves. You know that already. She going to say things that irritate you. She going to make decisions. When you say, Mama, what's the matter with you? You know that's going to happen. So here's another opportunity to practice forbearance. Just put up with it. It's not like you can change it. You've been fussing for God knows how long. How much has changed? Because you know your mother's attitude is, at this point in life, I'm not doing anything I don't want to do. You can't change me. I'm too old for that. Sometimes you push them, you'll hear that come out their mouth. I'm too old for that. You're trying to get me to change. I'm good. I'm closer to heaven than I am anywhere else. I'm good. So practice putting up with and teach yourself to get better and better at putting up with it so that you have less and less frustration and you just learn to roll with it. When you get where you're going in your personal growth and development, you just learn to roll with stuff. Ooh, I don't like this, but you roll. Come on, somebody got to get your roll on. Just learn to roll with it. It'll be gone sooner or later. It'll be over. This isn't going to last forever. Some of y'all still demanding change. I want what I want when I want it, how I want it. You're going to be a miserable something. And here's the problem. If you're that way in your 20s, 30s, 40s, 50s, imagine how you're going to be in 70 and 80. You're going to have to learn to put up better. So give her the gift of forbearance. One more thing in the list is give her the gift of forgiveness. He said, forgive. I like the way this is put. He said, I want you to forgive what, look at this, whatever grievances you may have. Some of y'all have had this running feud with your mother, with parents, siblings, children, whoever it is. At a certain point, somebody's got to wave the white flag. It's not worth all of this confusion. It's not worth all of these arguments. It's not worth all of this going around the same thing over and over again. Some of y'all have had the same fight for how many Thanksgivings now, how many family reunions now. At a certain point, just you win. Because if you let her hurry up and win, you win too. Because it'd be over. Good, the war's over. We can sign a peace treaty. We can move on to something else. Gift of forgiveness. Now, forgiveness has two dimensions. I've preached about it many times before. Forgiveness has the ideal dimension of a person has wronged you. They acknowledge that they've wronged you. They repent, and you extend forgiveness as a gift. That's the perfect form of it. But how many know in this world doesn't always work that way? And especially when you're dealing with a parent like a mother, she's not always going to see what you think is she did you wrong. Sometimes she look at the same thing, but she reaches a different conclusion. I don't think I did you wrong. I think I did you right. And you hold on for life that it's wrong, and you have this grudge, and you have this bitter attitude toward her, and it's not going to serve either of you well. So when you think you've done wrong and you say what you need to say and they don't respond the way you want them to respond, there's another dimension, thankfully, of forgiveness. If I can't give you forgiveness as a result of you acknowledging that you were wrong and asking for my forgiveness, then you flip the coin. What's the other side of the coin of forgiveness? Even though you don't know you did me wrong, or even if you know but you don't care you did me wrong, I can offer forgiveness to you in my heart. I don't have to ever walk up to you and say, I forgive you for the wrong you did, which you won't acknowledge. Don't bother saying that. Just have the forgiveness in your heart. Let it go. That's the phrase I want you to leave here with. Let it go. It's no big deal. Let it go. The servant had to be forgiven by the master of an incredible amount of money. It's called 10,000 talents. But we don't even have an accurate estimate for what that means in today's economy, because it would mean something like multiplied hundreds of millions of dollars. I mean, it's just crazy money that Jesus gives us in that parable. The man couldn't pay it. Of course you can't pay. Who are you going to pay hundreds of millions of dollars? I want to know how you got that line of credit in the first place. But the Bible says when he couldn't pay and begged for forgiveness, the master forgave the debt. But then read on, and what does it say? It says, but then the same guy who was just forgiven 10,000 talents, hundreds of millions of dollars, he goes and finds a dude who owed him, literally the Greek says, a few dollars. He goes collars somebody over a few dollars when he was just forgiven hundreds of millions. So you got to end the feud with your mother or whoever is close to your life, because you're way ahead. Look at what it says. It says, forgive them as the Lord forgave you. God's forgiven you for sin, past, present, and future. The last thing you need to do is be out riding around collaring your mama over a few dollars. of her doing something that you don't like or something that you consider very hurtful. And I don't want to make light of your hurt. Some of you have been abused by parents who've had their own issues. Some of you have gone through some horrific things. But here's what I want you to see. I can release them now into the hands of the Lord. You know why? Because he brought me out. Somebody abused you, but look at you. You're here now. You made it through. God's grace is on your life. You're growing. You're learning. You're loving. You can learn from their mistakes. They gave you a backhanded gift. If they didn't hug you, that can make you convinced that you need to hug your children. If they didn't say, I love you, that can make you assure that I'm going to always say that. You can learn from anything. You can learn from mess. You can learn from somebody's failures. So at the end of the day, just let it go. And then he ends the passage by saying, and wrap it all up in a bow of love. Imagine them as seven flowers. Take those seven flowers, wrap them up in a bow of love, and give it to your mother. And if you do that, he says, you can live with peace in your heart. Let the peace of God just rule in your heart, because you're called to that. And he ends it by saying, and be thankful. And be thankful. You have so much to thank God for. Even imperfect parents. Thank God for imperfect parents, because they got me here. Thank God for imperfect parents, because it wasn't so bad that I ended up in a disaster. I'm still here. I'm still living. I'm still breathing. I can make better choices. I can grow even from the things I learned negatively from them. So be thankful. If you have a living mother, tell her, thank you. If she's gone, you can just wish that in your spirit, and you can make sure to live thankfully by the way you interact with other people.
1: 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You know, here at Destined for Victory, partnership has always been one of our core values put in place years ago by Pastor Paul Shepherd. I once spoke with him about not only the power of partnership, but the benefits of partnership, and here's part of that conversation.
2: You're absolutely right. I think that we do need to underscore that it is a win-win situation when a person is not only a faithful prayer warrior to undergird us with prayer, but when they are faithful in supporting our ministry financially, there is a real benefit to them. Because when you think about it, Jesus said in Matthew 6, don't store up for yourselves treasures on earth where moth corrupts and things get eroded and all that. He says, you need to store up treasures in heaven. And if people say, well, how in the world do you do that while you're still living on earth? The answer is you support things that make a difference, not only for time, but for eternity. And ministries like ours are making that kind of difference. So you get to directly benefit as a supporter, because Jesus is saying, in essence, you share in the victory, you share in the fruitfulness of the ministries you support. And I know that to be true. God has blessed me over the years because of faithful listeners who stand with us every month. I can count on the fact that part of what they do is they sow into this ministry so that we can continue to preach timeless truths in a timely way that's making a difference for people both in this life and preparing them for the life to come. And there is no Pastor Paul or any of the other ministers that God is using without those who faithfully support them. To you, I say thank you so much. To others, I'm saying please prayerfully consider becoming part of that support team.
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3: 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And you and I have to be prepared for that.
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3: If you and I are sinking in our situation, change what you're looking at. 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
4: Dr. Tony Evans says in the midst of life's storms, we need to keep our focus on Jesus, the author and finisher of our faith.
3: He gets you started and he carries you to completion, even if there are storms in between.
4: This is the Alternative Broadcast, featuring the timeless biblical teachings from the archives of Dr. Tony Evans. Sometimes life gets so stormy that we wonder if we're going to make it through. But Dr. Evans says even when things are at their worst, there's something bigger at play than the storm. Let's join him in Mark chapter 4 as he talks about Jesus.
3: He comes to the end of the day. He's been teaching all day to the large crowd, which included his disciples. At the end of the day, dusk is setting in, and he says in verse 35 to his disciples, "Let us go to the other side." He's talking about the other side of the Sea of Galilee. You read a lot in the Gospels about the Sea of Galilee. The Sea of Galilee was a major fishing port. It was known for fishing. In fact, half of Jesus' disciples were fishermen. They were people who knew fishing, and they had a whole company on the Sea of Galilee where fish would be gathered in large sums for eating and for sale. Major fishing place. The Sea of Galilee is a very interesting location. It sits 700 feet below sea level. It's a freshwater body, but it sits in a bowl because it's surrounded by hills and mountains, and it's sunken down 700 feet, so it's like a bowl. It's 13 by 8. 8 miles by 13 miles is the Sea of Galilee. Jesus says to his disciples, "Let's cross the sea. Let's go to the other side of the sea." He's been teaching all day, explaining, illustrating, and now he says it's time to go. So he gets in the boat with his flotilla joining him. It says other boats were with him. Everybody couldn't fit into his boat, so there were other boats alongside as they went across the Sea of Galilee. On their way across, we're told there was a fierce gale of wind, verse 37 says, and the waves were breaking over the boat so much that the boat was already filling up. They run into a fierce gale of wind. The word fierce gale in the Greek means the wind with the force of a hurricane. So when the Bible says fierce gale, you think hurricane strength wind. So we're talking 70, 80, 90, maybe even 100 mile an hour wind hits them. Now, the way this worked on the Sea of Galilee, because it's set in a bowl, is there could be when cold air came and hit warm air on the top of the water, it would create this funnel-like scenario that could whip it up on a moment's notice, turning it into a massive windstorm. They didn't leave in a windstorm. They got hit by a windstorm very quickly since they were going a fairly short distance in the boat. But out of nowhere, they run into hurricane season. They run into something that is overwhelming them. And it is wicked, fierce. Hurricane. Not only that, but we're told that the boat was filling up. So the wind is blowing so hard, the waves are crushing so thick that these fishermen, professional fishermen, find the boat being filled up with water. Let me put it another way. These professionals found themselves in a crisis. They found themselves in an overwhelming situation. They found themselves with a problem that was too big for their professionalism to handle. They found themselves in a situation they were unable to rectify on their own, even though they were pros at what they did. They found themselves in a fierce gale of wind that out of nowhere, everything changed from where they started to what was going on now. When you're hit by a hurricane, when you're hit by something coming out of nowhere that disrupts the natural order of things, this is the test. When we were matriculating through school, there were different kinds of tests. There were pop quizzes. Pop quizzes came out of nowhere. They didn't tell you you were going to be quizzed. They just threw it at you to keep you alert. And then there would be those dastardly midterms and finals. Those were monster tests because they were covering half a semester. But they are hit with a problem out of their control because this was nature. This is a storm. This is wind. This is waves. And the boat was filling up, which meant that they were not able to bail it faster than it was filling. And they're not just sitting there watching the water filling up. They're trying to get rid of water, but it was filling up. They couldn't move fast enough to change the circumstances. That's when we hit verse 38. Jesus himself was asleep in the stern. Jesus is asleep in a storm. We just read it's a fierce storm. It's hurricane stuff. This boat is being tossed all over the place. It's filling up with water. But Jesus himself was asleep in the stern on a my pillow. If you sleep on a pillow, it means you meant to go to sleep. Says Jesus was asleep on a cushion and the circumstances didn't wake him up. Amen. I mean, these are bad circumstances. This is a fierce problem, a devastating problem. And Jesus is asleep on a cushion. So we read in verse 38, and they woke him up and said to him, "Teacher, do you not care that we are perishing?" Have you ever been in a situation and Jesus is sleeping on you? Have you ever been in a situation where you're in a crisis mode and God is snoring? Have you been in a situation that is beyond your pay grade, beyond your ability to rectify, and Jesus won't get up? Psalm chapter 10, verse 1 says, "Why do you stand afar off, O Lord? Why do you hide yourself in times of trouble?" That's the same cry here. They are going through three storms at the same time. They're going through a physical storm because we're about to perish. We're about to drown. And we're professional fishermen. We know this sea. We've been doing our carrying on our business here for years. We're part of the Zebedee Fishing Corporation. We've been doing this for years, and we have experienced nothing like this. This thing is going to kill us. And sometimes when hurricane hits you bad enough, you question whether you'll survive. You don't know whether you'll make it because the boat of life is filling up and you could be drowning in the circumstances. So they've got a physical crisis. They also have an emotional crisis because we're going to see in a moment, Jesus says, "Why are you so afraid?" So they are scared. They are terrified. After all, we might perish. And when you're in a crisis that you can't fix, that threatens your very existence, you become afraid. The palpitations increase. The worry expands. You just don't know whether you can survive it, not only physically, but emotionally. You are so afraid. So they have a physical crisis. They have an emotional crisis. They also have a spiritual crisis. Carest thou not that we perish? It's bad enough we're going through this. It's bad enough we're living in terror. But now we got to deal with the fact that you don't care. That we're in this crisis and you are asleep at a time like this. So they wake him up. They say, get up, Jesus. We need you, Jesus. We're not going to make it, Jesus. We're desperate for you, Jesus. And he got up when they woke him up, when they got desperate enough to shake him till he got up. It reminds me of Jacob wrestling with the angel. And the angel told Jacob, let me go. And Jacob said, I'm not going to let you go until you bless me. If we got to go all night long, we're going to get it on all night long. Because I'm not letting you go until you bless me. Jacob was in a threatening situation. And he was fighting for his life. And said, until you move, I'm not going to let you go. When God is giving us a major exam, the question on the floor is how much do we want him? Because he didn't get up because of the circumstances. Right. He only got up when they woke him up. So he gets up and rebuked the wind and said to the sea, hush, hush, be still. Jesus is speaking to Mother Nature. And Jesus is telling Mother Nature to calm down. He's telling Mother Nature, hush your fuss. He's telling Mother Nature, settle down. And it says in verse 30, and it became perfectly calm. The Greek word for perfect is the word mega. The sea became like glass. So he told the wind to stop. Well, if he only told the wind to stop, the waves are still going to be going for a while. But he told the wind to stop and he told the waves, stop. Stop moving. He spoke. Things changed. They were in a problem that came out of nowhere and they resolved the problem that came out of nowhere. In other words, bam, bam. In between this and that, they were terrorized. We're going to perish. We're not going to make it. Jesus speaks to nature and says, you've got to shift your operation now because I said so. Then Jesus says to his disciples, why are you afraid? How is it that you have no faith? That seemed like an odd question. We got a hurricane with this windstorm sucking down to the 700-foot below sea level Sea of Galilee. The boat's filling up with water. It doesn't look like we're going to make it. And you want to know why we're scared. You want to know. That's like asking somebody who just got out of the swimming pool, why you wet? I mean, it's like an obvious answer. We're scared because we're scared. Remember now, Jesus has been teaching about the kingdom of God and about the seed, which is the word of God. He said to them when they got in the boat, in verse 35, let us go to the other side. I can hear him now. Other side, other side, other side. Other side, God's going to take us to the other side. I know we can fix it. My eyes to the hills from which cometh my help. My help cometh from the Lord. Yeah, other side. Peter, did you hear him? He said, other side, other side, other side. Jesus didn't say, let me go to the other side. He said, let us, all of us, are going to make it to the other side. He didn't say there were going to be no problems on our way to the other side. But he did say, we're going to make it from here to the other side. So from where you are to where I'm taking you, you got to trust me on the journey. So I'm going to allow there to be a hurricane to see whether you were paying attention to what you were amening when I gave you the message. I said, let us go to the other side. So if you were really paying attention when the storm hit and the boat got full of water and you saw me pick up my pillow, you would have picked up your pillow and we would all been laying here, because you would remember I said, let us go to the other side. How easy it is for all of us to forget God's word in a crisis.
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3: How easy it is for all of us to forget God's word in a crisis. But the only way you know you're holding on that word is in a crisis. Is when you have to use it. Not just when you happen to hear it. He says, why are you so afraid? Yeah, we got a hurricane. We've got a problem, but you got a promise. So don't let your problem override my promise. My promise did not say there would be no problem. And don't allow circumstances to determine your theology. Don't decide what you're going to believe based on what you're going through. Carest thou not that we perish? And so he challenges them in the midst of their crisis. Then we come to this last verse, verse 41. They became very much afraid. Now they were already afraid, because Jesus said, why are you so afraid? Now they're scared to death because of who Jesus is. How do I know? Because the end of verse 41 says, who then is this that even the wind and the sea obey him? What have we gotten ourselves into? The psalmist says in Psalm 89, verse 9, when talking about the power of God, he says, you rule the swelling of the sea. When its waves rise, you still them. That's talking about God. They say, oh, we terrified. We get scared of the wrong thing. We get scared of the problem in our humanity. Now they were scared of something bigger than the problem. They were scared of the problem solver. What have we gotten ourselves into here? That even nature obeys him. So let's answer this question. Who then is this? Because a lot of Christians don't know who he is. Who then is this that nature has to do what he says? Do we know who we're dealing with here? In this one passage, we see the manifestation of the hypostatic union. Now, the hypostatic union is a theological phrase that simply means two natures in one person, unmixed forever.
6: Amen.
3: Two natures in one person, unmixed forever. 1 minute, Jesus is asleep, sound asleep, because he's fully man. He has to be thirsty and has to get a drink because he's fully man. He has to go to sleep and then be in deep sleep after a tiring day because he's fully man. He bleeds on a cross and dies because he has the nature of a man. So throughout the Gospels, he's called the Son of Man because he is fully human. But the hypostatic union says there's another nature rather than in the same person. So he can be asleep 1 minute and tell nature what to do the next minute because he's fully divine. He can have to drink water, but then he can walk on water because he's also fully divine. He can be human and need to eat, but he can also turn sardines and crackers into a Moby Dick sandwich because he's fully divine. He can die because he's Son of Man, but he can rise from the dead because he's Son of God. Who then is this? He is the one of a kind. He is the unique one. He is Son of Man, Son of God. As Son of Man, he feels you. As Son of God, he helps you. As Son of Man, he knows your problem and your pain. As Son of God, he can address both. When you deal with Jesus, you're dealing with God become a man who can be full humanity without sin and at the same time, full deity. In him, heaven and earth come together. In him, God and man come together. When you step across the pearly gates in glory, he will be the only scarred person in heaven. He will be the only person with scars on him. You will have a glorified body. He has a glorified body. But when he rose from the dead, he showed Philip his scar in his hands, his scar in his feet, and his scar on his side, and told him to touch it. Told him to touch it. Why? Because I want to reveal to you I'm fully man. But I want to demonstrate to you, to Thomas, that I'm fully God. And what he wants you to understand is, if you really want to deal with Jesus, don't let him sleep on you. Because he'll be quiet as long as you don't disturb him. He'll let you sink in the water until you wake up to him. Just a little bit later, Peter asked Jesus, can I walk on water like you walking on water? Jesus said, Peter, come on and walk on water. Peter started doing his moonwalk on the water. He started walking on water. But then it said he took his eyes off of Jesus. And when he took his eyes off of Jesus, it says he began to sink. He could walk on water when he kept his eyes on Jesus. But he says he saw the wind and the waves. And when he looked at the circumstances, he began to sink. If you and I are sinking in our situation, change what you're looking at. Don't give all your attention to the winds and the waves of your circumstances. Looking unto Jesus, the Bible says, the author and finisher of our faith. He gets you started and he carries you to completion, even if there are storms in between. In closing, a few years ago, I was on a cruise coming from Alaska. It was a ministry cruise. We hit the worst storm that Royal Caribbean ever faced. Waves hit this cruise liner with waves 50 feet high. And it was knocking this cruise ship with 5,000 people around like it was a tin can. People were screaming and hollering. People were throwing up in the halls, in the dining room. Pianos were rolling down. Plates were rolling off. The stewards had to crouch down. They told everybody, get into their cabins. And we were being tossed around like a tin can, and the ship was terrified. There was a call to the captain. The call to the captain, it says, why did you do this? You've got sophisticated equipment on this boat that would have told you we were headed to a storm. And there was another path we could have taken. It's called the Inside Passage. See, you can go from Alaska to Vancouver or to Seattle either in open sea or by means of the Inside Passage. If you use the Inside Passage, it limits the effect of the storm because it's inside. You're kind of surrounded before you hit open water. But they had to get back to let us off to take on another group. So they came in open water. And this storm hit us and was knocking us around. And they said, why did you do this? A call came back from the captain. I know this is uncomfortable. I know this is difficult. But what you need to know is that this ship was built with this storm in mind. When we were at dry dock building this boat, we knew a day like this was going to come. And we constructed this thing that while it's uncomfortable for you, you're going to be able to handle it. Because the boat you are in is able to handle the storm that is coming against you. I don't know what storms you're in, and I don't know what storms you're going to. But I do know this one thing. Your salvation by Jesus Christ was built with that storm in mind. And if you hang on to Jesus in the middle of your storm, you're going to make it to his destination for your life.
4: 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Many people believe the mistakes of their past have wiped out their spiritual future. But next time, Dr. Evans reminds us that it's not too late for anyone as he begins a powerful series of messages about imperfect people who went on to do great things for the Lord. I hope you'll join us for that.

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1: With SRN News, I'm Bob Agnew in Washington. Republican National Committee Chairman Joe Gruters told the Salem Radio Network this week that redistricting should help the GOP in the upcoming midterms, but he says the party remains focused on targeted races and ground campaigns in key districts. He also says that President Trump offers a big advantage to the party as one of the best campaigners it has ever seen. He also believes that the GOP can buck the trend, the historic trend, in which the party with power in the White House tends to lose seats in the midterms. He says that need not be the case this year. $1 trillion, that's exactly how much some experts say the untapped market is worth for sales in rural areas currently underserved by the major online retailers because of delivery problems. Now both Walmart and Amazon are racing to speed up their deliveries to smaller U.S. towns and cities. This is SRN News.
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5: It has been said by some wise soul in the universe that family is art in its imperfect, loving human form. We understand messiness and are inspired by imperfection, for through these things we learn to grow, to aspire, and to achieve greatness. We learn to thrive and we journey toward success. This is the art of family. So, I welcome you to our family, the COTS family, where we create opportunities.

0: Good morning. We're going to get started. We have a short program. Good morning, everyone.
1: Good morning, everyone.
2: Good morning.
1: And they told me use my outside voice. That's pretty easy for me. I think the older I get, my adult kids say, "Ma, you know you talk so loud." So if I bring it down too much, let me know. Well, good morning. Here's a practice that I have. It is just to pause and take in who's around you. Like, just look around and appreciate. Tasha Gail, is that you? One of your board members sent me a text last night saying, "You make sure you talk to Tasha." So I looked over. He even sent a picture. So we make sure we have to talk. Well, good morning, everyone. And for those of you that I've not been able to meet at some point, I'm Cheryl P. Johnson, the CEO here at COTS. This year, I celebrated 35 years. Guess how old I was when I started? I was three. Right. That is always my answer. I was literally three. I made history, Tasha. But it has been a pleasure. And guess what? I'm not tired yet. Even though in this environment, I'll talk a little bit about that environment in a minute, but it can kind of sap you, but I'm good. Well, partly because I just came back from Cabo. So that helps. And I want to say a little bit about rest, but let me, just start with welcoming you all. And it is a gift for you to be with us sharing this space. At COTS, we believe that ending homelessness takes more than housing. It takes heart. It takes creativity. And most of all, it takes partnership. Our tagline, creating opportunities to succeed, reminds us that success doesn't happen in isolation. It happens when people and organizations like us, we work together shoulder to shoulder. Hey, Diane. I got a bad habit of doing that, you all. I'm sorry. That is the worst thing because I can't stand when people do it. You start in a crowd, we're like, "Hey, so-and-so, hey." I'm sorry. I'm doing it. But hey, Diane. Forgive me. A partnership expands what's possible. No one organization, and don't you ever forget that, no one organization can ever meet all the needs of a family. But when we come together with all the providers in this room and others, we create a web of support strong enough to hold families as they rebuild their lives. Secondly, partnership also restores dignity. So when we collaborate, we're sending a powerful message to the families that we serve that you aren't by yourself. And your future matters to all of us. That collective belief, that shared commitment helps people move from crisis to stability and from surviving to thriving. You believe that?
3: Yes.
1: And then finally, partnership sustains hope. This work is not easy. Trust me. And I'm preaching to the choir, right? Because some of y'all sitting there, it's not easy, especially now. And we all know that the needs are great and all of our challenges are real. But when I kind of scan this room, I see partners who show up with compassion and innovation. That is one of my favorite words because I believe in innovation and with unwavering commitment. And you remind me today that a change is possible. So here are three things I've been talking about this particular chapter in my life a little differently. And, as you move through life, there are different chapters and you adjust, you think differently, you show up differently. This has been a chapter where I feel strongly about sharing wisdom. And so I want to leave you with three pearls of wisdom today. The first one is have fun. And I really do mean that, not just because I just came back from Cabo. That helped. But have fun. We can easily right now allow this current environment to take our joy. Don't do it. I just won't allow that to happen. And so I offer to you to prioritize.

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3: A definition of work. And I also encourage others. That means my staff. And I do have to break it down, like what that means. When I first started here 35 years ago, it was so easy for me to be here 16, 17 hours a day. I didn't even think about it. In fact, you kind of whore with pride. You know, you work like that. And the older I got, the more I thought, that is so crazy. I mean, I literally would run to go pick up my kids from school, bring them back, and I can't tell you how many times I left my kids at work. I literally, two of them, and one of them said, you know you left David and Mercedes. I'm like, because we had childcare, so they were there. It was just like that. And so I've come to realize that we can have some great impact. I mean, we can knock it out the park, but we don't have to sacrifice ourselves doing it. And so I encourage you to redefine what works will look like for you and for leaders, CEOs in the room and others. You know, have that conversation with staff. You know, I don't believe in going home carrying work, Asha. You know, on the weekends, you still working. No. So redefine that. Then the last thing I want to leave you is this idea of rest. And I capitalize that R-E-S-T, rest. It is not, what do we call it? When we care for ourselves, the self-care. It's nice to have self-care. But the idea of rest, to me, it's about literally allowing your brain to stop thinking. And I don't know if you've ever experienced this, but have you ever been just like in a mode of thinking? Okay, so I always have, this is my best example of it. Years ago, I was out, it was Belle Isle, and I bought a little hibachi. I put the hibachi together, and I got out, put the coals in, and for some reason, it just didn't heat. Something wasn't right. It just wasn't right. And I could not cook my meat. I could not cook meat on it. Packed it up, went home. I'm not kidding. 3 o'clock in the morning. Have you had a moment where you did that? Literally, I knew what was wrong. And I wasn't even thinking about it. The brain has a way, like when you're working the brain, like the answer is already there. It's trying to tell you the answer, but you're working the brain where it can't get the answer to you. So when we rest and allow our minds like not to think, the answer is like, oh, that was it. So spend more time, especially in the work that we're all doing. I'm laughing because I have my CFO looking at me who said, I'm in the middle of an audit right now. She knows how to rest. She knows how to rest. But really rest. It is so, there is a lot in front of us. I am not going to make light of that. It is a lot. But you can find rest. You can find great joy. In fact, you have to. It's your responsibility. Because if we're not, then all of the people that we serve and that what we are partnering with, what do they have if they see us exhausted, right? And so I just want to leave those little pearls of wisdom. And I really mean that. If you ever want to talk about rest with me, I love having that conversation.

0: because it's really, really important. So enjoy the rest of, I love this gathering. I think good things come out of this. And so have a good rest of your day, okay? Thank you.
1: Thank you. Thank you so much, Cheryl. And good morning, everyone. I'm Nikki Carbonari. I'm the Executive Director of Impact at COTS. I know many of you, most of you actually, but I do see some new faces, which is great to see. Welcome. This is an event that we do every year. It's a gathering of all the partners that we work with together. It's a chance for you all to meet each other because a lot of times you're working just directly with us and don't have an opportunity to meet one another. And then also a chance to celebrate our collective work and the collective impact that we're doing. I feel right now especially grateful for all of you and the work that we're doing. I know that there's organizations here who have been impacted by some of the things that are happening at the federal level. Some organizations are doing scenario planning, and there's just some level of anxiety or uncertainty in the air. And so I just feel especially grateful right now to be with all of you. We don't just partner with anyone. We really do take it seriously who we partner with, making sure the organizations have the same mission and values that we do, that they're treating our families with respect and dignity that we expect. And so all of you in this room are providing those services and caring for our families and uplifting them. And like our tagline says, creating opportunities to succeed. So I just appreciate all of you so much. I have a short presentation to talk about the collective work that we're all doing. So in COTS Partnership Network, we have 61 service-based partners. The service-based partners, which many of you all are providing a direct service to the families that we serve, right? So that may be an actual service like healthcare, pediatrician services, or pediatric services, behavioral health services, could be education like tutoring to our kids, GED classes or digital literacy classes, information, resources, financial literacy, the list goes on and on. There are so many partners, 61 of them in this category. Then we also have 14 different advocacy partners. Many in the room are advocacy partners. I see a little advocacy table over here, who are working in coalition and in organizing around policy priorities that support our families. There are many structural and systemic issues that our families are facing, and so working to advance those policy priorities. And then we have 9 thought partners. This is kind of a newer area that we've added somewhat recently, but a thought partner is an organization that we learn from and that learns from us. The great thing about a thought partner is it's really not tied to geography. We have many thought partners that are across the country. Empath in Boston has been one of our longtime thought partners. We have organizations in Baltimore and Colorado, and we learn from them. They learn from us. Like I said, we share data, we share experiences. You can call them up and say, hey, like I'm working out this problem and I need some help with this. And it's just great to call on partners like that. Over the past about 15 months, so this data is from July 1st of 2024 up until this past month, we had 207 partner events, classes, and activities hosted by you all in this room on site at COTS. And on site at COTS. So either at Peggy's Place. So if you're a new partner, maybe you haven't been to Peggy's Place, that is our emergency shelter. It's a families only facility for families experiencing homelessness. We intentionally work to have a lot of partner events on site at Peggy's Place to provide access to all different types of services, events, classes, activities, workshops, for both adults and children. And then in addition to Peggy's Place, we have this building too. And so a good chunk of that 207 are events and activities that were held here. This building, Peterborough Arms, is a affordable long-term apartment building. There's 56 units here, all above us. Floors 2 through 8 are all apartments. They're 2 and 3 bedroom apartments. If you've been a long-term partner with us, you remember this building. back in the day, it looked a little bit different than it does right now. But this used to be when COTS first opened, and for many years, our shelter and transitional housing. In 2019, 2020, we renovated this building and converted it into long-term apartments. And so that's what it is now. We do a lot of programming in this space right here, actually, that you're in. This is our community space. We have a computer lab back there, and a little children's area as well back here. There are over 100 children that live in this building. So at all of these 207 events, we had 157 different adults, unduplicated number of adults attend the events, and 205 different children attend the events over the past 15 months. That is a big number. If you sum that, that's over 360 individuals that you all in this room have impacted. So I just want to take a second to really acknowledge all of your work. All of you in this room have impacted the families that we serve. We always say, like, we can't do this work alone. We really can't do it alone. We don't want to do it alone. I love working with all of you. It's incredible to see the impact that we all have. I also want to shout out COTS staff, too, who helped put on these events. I'm really actually not the one who's putting on these events anymore. At Peggy's Place, we have Julius King. He's our mobility coach. A lot of you know him because you work directly with him to organize events. Ariel Donaldson, she's our youth coach. And Shantae Hightower, who is our director of children's services. They both do a lot of our children's programming. And then Elaine Matthews. Where's Elaine? Elaine. So Elaine, a lot of you in this room know Elaine because Elaine is incredible at organizing so many of our employment services, partners, workshops, skilled trades, so many of the employment-related, workforce development-related events that we have on site at Peggy's Place in Peterborough are because of Elaine. So a big shout out to Elaine. Yeah, let's give her a round of applause. And then here at Peterborough Arms, we have LaQuaya Thomas. Give a wave, LaQuaya. LaQuaya helps organize all the events in this space here. So who are all of these partners? This is the list. I'm sorry the text is kind of small. I'm going to send out this information afterwards. But this is a list of all the partners. There's actually another slide, too, because there is a lot of you all. But this is everybody. Everybody in this room, some of these organizations couldn't make it today, but this is everyone that we partner with. Take a look at the list. If there's an organization that catches your eye, then maybe you're thinking, I want to connect with them. You can work today to connect with them, or you can always reach out to me, and I can help you connect. One of the things I love about this event is that you all get to connect with each other, and I really hope that you will connect with each other, make those connections, and partner. We don't do this alone. It's not just about COTS partnerships. It's about all of us working collaboratively. So there's a lot of people on this list. And now I am excited for you all to hear directly from some of our partners. So we do this every year at this gathering where we showcase several of our partners. This year we have three different organizations that we're going to showcase, and then one staff is going to talk about a collaboration that we're working on as well. So first up, I'm going to invite Megan Wilk from Wayne Metro.
2: Thank you. All right. Good morning, everyone.
3: Good morning.
2: Thank you, Nikki, for having us. My name is Megan Wilk. I'm the director of the innovative programs at Wayne Metro. So in my department, we have a lot of unique pilot programs that come around. So Nikki brought this fantastic idea for this auto loan pilot. It's in collaboration with funds from the Kresge Foundation. We were able to assist six different clients that are from either Wayne Metro clients and COTS clients with purchasing a vehicle and then also giving them wraparound supports so that they are successful moving forward, because obviously you're not just purchasing the vehicle and then walking away. You've got, years ahead with that vehicle and a lot along the road, right? So we partnered with Lake Michigan Credit Union, right here, Tracy, thank you so much. We kind of did our shopping to find a good credit union that would be really helpful for the clients and give them an extra, give them extra supports. So we are happy to say that six full clients, you know, got their vehicles. They are able to get to school, to work, wherever they need to go. So that was really amazing. We did kind of run into like some road bumps, I guess, along the way. We probably screened about 10 other clients. It is very, we found that it was very difficult to find kind of the perfect person for this pilot. We weren't looking for perfect credit, but we needed decent credit so they could get a good, you know, loan rate and not have a huge, huge expense each month. So while we didn't help the 10 other clients that we screened with a vehicle, we are able to still help them with wraparound supports and kind of get them into a better situation so maybe in a few years down the road they can get into a vehicle themselves. So the six clients that have the vehicles, we're providing them, you know, financial coaching. Even though the pilot's technically done, we got them into the vehicle, we're still going to help them moving forward between the COTS coaches and the Wayne Metro coaches. So it's a very unique pilot, very cool, and we're super happy that we were able to partner with COTS and Lake Michigan and then LaFontaine, who helped us, you know, really connect the clients and get the vehicles that they wanted to get in. So, yeah, that was about it. It's been a nice couple of months, like, partnering with Nikki and Lake Michigan and everyone. So this is a very cool pilot. And, yeah, hopefully we can get some good kind of data on how this worked and maybe bring more like this to the area because transportation is definitely needed. And then the other thing, one last thing, is we were able to also provide some bus cards and Lyft cards as well to spend down the rest of the funding so that we can, you know, just further that access for transportation in the area. So thank you.
1: Thank you. We're recording for our podcast, which we're going to talk about later. but I want to recognize Vince. Will you raise your hand, Vince? Vince is from LaFontaine. He's a car salesman, and he is awesome. He went really above and beyond with the families that we serve. He just got pulled into this project. He really didn't know what he was getting into. But he made sure that the families could afford their car note, that they were getting a good deal, that they were getting nice vehicles. They all got really nice vehicles. So yeah, I just want to recognize him. Shout out. If you all are working with people who are trying to buy vehicles, I'll give you Vince's contact. He's a great resource to know about. So now I'm excited for, yeah, Kirsten and Claire to tell us about our partnership with the DSO.
3: All right. Hi, everybody.
4: Hi.
3: I love that. I'm Claire Valenti, and I'm the Director of Engagement with the Detroit Symphony Orchestra. We've worked with COTS for well over a decade at this point, and it's amazing how much our relationship has transformed since the beginning. And you can see the impact of that in the ways that we've been able to expand and work with the families here at COTS. I think we both come from a place that the people we get to work with through our programming deserve everything. So it's been an emotional experience, an uplifting experience, you know, and a just an incredible, COTS is a partner that we are proud to have. So I sort of, I work with LaQuea, the amazing LaQuea, on some music exploration programming that takes place here. And, you know, to think back to something Cheryl said, you know, it's certainly all about the collective impact of everyone in this room on what we're able to deliver, but it's also about the impact that the families get to have on our programming too. So, with all of our process of engagement, we're really focused on surveying, having listening sessions, talking with families to really shape what it is that we offer here. So, you know, in a lot of situations, we're an orchestra. You expect, you know, symphony orchestra musicians, and that can certainly be part of that. But over the past year, we've also offered dance classes. We work with our amazing teaching artist, Audra Kubat, who has done songwriting workshops and performances. So we're really trying to offer to all the families here a wide variety of different experiences that, you know, really can connect with them. And, you know, it's not just sort of a one solution. It is really, you know, very diverse and reflective of the needs and wants of our families here. So I'm going to turn things over to my amazing colleague, Kirsten Alcorn.
5: Hi, I'm Kirsten. I'm the manager of Program Accessibility, new title, so still kind of thinking through that. But I primarily support Peggy's Place programming, and it's kind of looked a few different ways throughout the years. But the past couple of years, it's taken the format of different workshops that are weekly with the families. We split into two different age groups, the littles, the zeros to five, with their parents or caregiver, and then the 6 to 17 group. That older group has been working on bucket drumming. So we have a teaching artist who teaches them about the basics, fundamentals of music, as well as just collaborating with people, kind of what it's like to share a space. Those buckets get very loud. So they learn a lot of just life skills about listening and observing around you, kind of seeing, oh, I'm being too loud. I shouldn't, you know, things like that. So it goes beyond the music. But it's a great space for them to have fun, make friends, make connections, and really just have a good opportunity to learn a new skill. And then with the younger group, they've been meeting with Miss Audra, who Claire mentioned. And that group is really about just using music in daily life, teaching skills of how you can incorporate music into your life and tell stories that involve music and imagination and creativity. And so that's where that stems from. And then moving forward, we're adjusting that a little bit. Audra is now going to be working in the early childhood education classrooms at Peggy's Place. She'll work bi-weekly with all four of those classrooms. And that is a really good opportunity to support the educators there as well. They're going to be using that as continuing education opportunities for these educators. So they'll actually come away with credits towards continuing education. And Audra will really be focusing on helping them incorporate music into their classroom routines. It can be a really good resource to just transition from different activities. It can be used in classroom management strategies, so many different applications. So not only are the students going to have a great opportunity to learn music and have fun with that, but the educators are benefiting as well. And we're going to continue the bucket band.
6: Thank you.
7: And what I love about working with DSO is when I see, especially the smaller kids, the wonder on their faces, like touching the instruments and just hearing it.
5: Yeah.
7: And so when we talk about an opportunity, let's not just say people are only going to like this music. It's like giving them an opportunity to explore what resonates with them. And I love that about our partnership.
5: And I should mention, we're doing several performances throughout the year, not only classical with the DSO musicians, but different genres and bringing different local artists in to kind of, you know, give that experience.
6: Thank you.
8: Thanks. Good morning, everyone. So I'm Kevin. This is Paola. I'm the assistant branch manager, and she's our lovely manager for our mobile branch unit here in Detroit. When I'm being by mobile branch unit, we drive a bank on wheels all through Metro Detroit. So we're trying to make it more convenient, more accessible, easier, time convenient, to fit the community's banking needs. And, you know, we go to these communities where they either don't have a bank account, they don't know about banking, and we're filling in that gap with providing free financial seminars. You know, even if they don't bank with us, we're still helping them finding a solution that can help, that they can take back to their bank, and just trying to be there and listen to what they have to say and being that help firsthand.
9: Yeah, so thank you so much for inviting us and having us here. And before I forget, I wanted to recognize our counterpart, Elena. She's way over there. She is with PNC as well, and she was the one who actually made this connection happen. So I don't want to forget her because she works here with all the employees of CATS. She called me up and she's like, hey, Paula, you know, you guys are driving everywhere, but guess what? I have a great place and I think you guys are going to fit here. So she made the connection, and that's what, you know, listening to, previous presentation, that's what it's all about. So we're here to providing these free services to the community, and, we're very excited to be here and provide all the services and resources that we have. You know, it's literally a bank on wheels. And he drives it and I drive it, okay? So we're driving this big truck. It's just making the connections and having people just come to us and ask questions and then feel comfortable, you know? Sometimes people feel very uncomfortable just walking inside a brick and mortar branch because they're like, well, I don't know. What should I ask? And nah, I don't even know. It's okay. Let me just go to my, you know, web banking or something. But we're just trying to bring this familiar faces to everyone. So our team is four of us. Kevin, Alicia and Will, which they're both not here, but then you'll see us coming around everywhere, just bringing financial solutions and more than that, just bringing that comfort level so people can feel comfortable and confident in just coming and asking a question. You know, it's just like, I had a customer who a while ago was with us at the branch. She went to the branch and she's like, I need to see Paula. And I'm thinking, well, let me see where we are right now. She literally went over there just because she had some questions that she wanted to ask. She wanted to talk about it alone. And then in my head is like, you know, this is what it's all about. When people feel comfortable. So we're here. We're happy and excited to bring here all the financial resources that we can to the community. Thank you for having us here. And, you know, we hope everybody really takes advantage of those resources. So thank you so much.
10: Thank you, guys. And now I'm excited to welcome up with Tiny Walker, which is going to speak about
11: Hello, everyone. I'm LaTanya Walker. I'm Director of Coaching and Engagement here at COTS. Now, Cheryl, our CEO, started the bar at the age of 3 here at COTS. I started at age 5. So I've been here 10 years, so I'm only a teenager. So we continue to make history with the age of careers here at COTS. And so COTS, we are a learning organization. So more than the services we provide, we are regularly involved in research projects, learning more about what is going on with our family so that we can help break the cycle of poverty and not just put that Band-Aid, but have true life change, right? We're about impact in the city of Detroit. I would like to acknowledge one of our staff, Delphia Simmons, who is our Chief Learning Officer. So Delphia regularly brings in new concepts and new ideas. We're involved in a lot of research projects. And one of our current projects that we are very excited to share about is around therapy and a specialized therapy that's called EMDR. So before I explain what that means, how many people here are already familiar with EMDR therapy? See, we learn an organization, even our partners, right? So EMDR stands for eye movement desensitization and reprocessing. So it's a specialized technique that therapists who are specially trained, they can be a licensed social worker or a therapist, they take them through a series of eye movements that help to reprocess trauma. So EMDR therapy has shown good outcomes with helping to reduce those triggers and emotional responses. So it's not hypnotizing, right? They don't forget it, but it helps to not have as strong of a reaction about some of the things that our families have experienced in their life. So this project we started in January. We are partnering with three therapists. None of them could be here today, but we wanted to acknowledge them because they have also been great therapists. Now, I'm going to switch to trauma-informed care. So I'm sure everyone in here is familiar with that concept. But usually with trauma-informed care, we just think about knowing you're working with people who have experienced trauma, not re-triggering them, what that trauma can look like. But a lot of people don't think about trauma-informed care with the environment. So you see, even here in this building, the colors, it's welcoming, it's inviting. We have our families on the wall displayed in a positive and empowering way. And so when we think about a lot of the mental health providers in the city, when you go into the facility, sometimes it can be a little drab, cold, old items on the wall peeling off. There's a lot of turnover of therapists. And this was the feedback we received from a lot of our families, why they were not continuing in therapy, that they didn't want to have to keep repeating the same thing over, that they didn't like how they felt when they were in certain facilities and overcrowded. We wanted them to have the experience of working with a private therapist. Each one of them has their own office. We visited each office. It's warm. It's comfortable. It even smells nice, right? There's nice pictures on the wall so that they can have that experience of having quality therapy. We gave this opportunity to 10 participants, and all 10 are still involved. You all doing this work know that's a big deal. Each 10 of those participants, they received 20 sessions, right? So they did not have to use their own insurance. Everything was covered. And not only was their therapy sessions covered, but we also provided incentives. They received $50 for transportation for every session. They also received a $100 check for every 5 sessions they completed. Okay. So 6 of those participants are now complete with their 20 sessions that they started in January, and the other 4 are scheduled to be complete by the end of this month. Okay. Thank you. So I want to end by thanking our funder, the Kresge Foundation, who allowed us this opportunity to have this pilot project. We are innovators here at COTS. We don't just do things the status quo in a regular way. We're always looking for new ideas. We're trying to have more impact and break that cycle of poverty. And part of what can our families that can be a barrier with things like employment and education can be the experiences that they've had and never getting healing, only going to therapy and where they are worried about billing and medication. But this therapy is focused on healing. So it's not just the healing, but the outcomes that it's going to produce. So we thank Kresge for funding us for this project and allowing us to be innovators in the city of Detroit. Thank you.
12: It has been said by some wise soul in the universe that family is art in its imperfect, loving human form. We understand messiness and are inspired by imperfection, for through these things we learn to grow, to aspire, and to achieve greatness. We learn to thrive and we journey towards success. This is the art of family. So I welcome you to our family, the Cotts family, where we create opportunities to succeed.

0: Now we're going to be joined by Anthony E., who is CAT's Policy and Advocacy Coordinator. He's going to talk about CAT's work in the advocacy arena. This is a new space for us, somewhat new, and Anthony has really spearheaded our work in this field.
1: Thank you, Nikki. Hey, everyone. I'm Anthony Eade, and this is one of my favorite events of the year. Advocacy is not a one-man show. It's not a one-woman show. Really, what it is an exercise in relationship building. With relationships come trust, and with that trust, you can use it to help a positive change in our communities. How many folks have been affected by any of the policy and government things last year? Everyone in the room. And that shows that we have the capital here in this room to build those relationships and make that change. Over the past year here at COTS, we've been trying to improve that. We have had 70 individual touch points with city, county, state, and federal lawmakers advocating for the families in this building. But not only for our families, we also have with folks in the region and at other nonprofits to help create this positive change. It is a whole coalition that needs to be built in order to make some of this change happen, and that is only possible with the help of you. So I'm very appreciative to all of you in this room. Shout out to some of the folks that I've worked with, DDP, Michigan Coalition Against Housing, Michigan League of Public Policy, True, just a whole bunch of folks out here that have worked with us to create this positive change. And we're talking about tangible change. This year we were able to secure over $1 million increase in the housing trust fund allocation from the city. We're hoping, thank you. We asked for 10, but we got one, right? Hopefully next year, we can increase it, right? But we have to start somewhere, and those relationships only happen with the folks in this room. By the way, I wouldn't be doing my job if I didn't say something about the election that we have in just over a month. Who knows what day it's on? Someone shouted out. Tuesday, yeah, it's on a Tuesday. All right, Donald, what is it? November 4th, yeah. We have an election.
2: The election is still today because...
1: And yes, you know, and you can... I love that you brought that up because you don't need to wait to vote. You can vote right now. We're very fortunate in Michigan. It is easy to vote. It is safe to vote. Please get out there and vote. If you live in the city of Detroit, vote for mayor, vote for city council, vote for board of police commissioners. Know what city council district you're in. There are a lot of close races, y'all, and it's what, you know, puts the folks in there to be held accountable by us in this room. So thanks to all of you, and we'll keep the progress moving.
3: Before I come up, I'd like to invite Delphia Simmons to come chat just briefly about our supportive housing framework, which we have not mentioned this morning, but it's an important part of the work that we do. Supportive housing. Supportive housing. I'll put them on you. There you go. Just talk about supportive housing, Burzmeier.
4: Yes. So I am so proud of the work that we do with supportive housing because we do take it to another level because we integrate our coaching model. And so as it's been said, not only do we provide housing, because that's just the beginning. You all know that. It's like once you have a home and that stability, you need the support. And so we provide that support. We have Burzmeier Manor, which is in the process of capital improvements. It's a beautiful community off Wyoming. And then, of course, we have this building. And then we have about 100 or so scattered site housing throughout the city where we actually lease up on behalf of our clients. And so there's a lot of families. There's, you know, singles, families. That's a mixed population. But we really, really value those relationships. And even if a person leaves our supportive housing program, we'll follow you. Because as long as you want the help, we're here to give it to you. So that's our supportive housing.
3: Thank you, Dad. Thank you. Awesome. Thank you. So I am Asha Morrell Ferguson. I'm the Chief Development Officer here with COTS, and I am excited to talk about the opportunity that we have to celebrate. So we're celebrating here in this room, but we have another opportunity to celebrate called Soup City. And every year, Soup City is our signature fundraiser. It's our signature event. We bring our partners, our donors, our volunteers, and our families together, and we're going to be at the Rooster Tail. And so we really want you all to be part of this, but we need your help. The work that we do, you all know, again, as partners in this community, that it takes resources. And so we really want to spread the word. We want to pack the Rooster Tail out. We want to have as many people as we can possibly have in this space, but it requires us spreading the word. And so I've got postcards that I'm going to share with you. There are sponsorship opportunities. This year's theme is the Detroit edition, and we're excited about that because there's a lot to talk about right now in the city of Detroit. A lot of the work that you all are doing, a lot of the great things that we see happening around, and we know that there's also work still yet to be done.
0: Go Lions.
3: Go Lions. But what the Detroit edition, offers the opportunity to do is to come and represent Detroit the way that you want to. So if you want to come in your Lions jersey or your Pistons sweatshirt, your Pistons hoodie, or your Tigers, you know, jersey, whatever that looks like, or if you want to come, you know, dressed as an iconic Detroiter, or whatever Detroit means to you, however representing Detroit looks like, whatever it looks like to you, that's how we would love to see you in the space. We also are really trying to expand our restaurant partners. And so last year we had a number of restaurants. We're looking this year to have about 25 to 30 different restaurant partners also representing the city in this house, and lots of entertainment. So if you want to know more about Soup City, come see me afterwards, and I am happy to talk about it. But I'm going to make sure that I stand by this door and give every single one of you one of these little cards so that you remember the date. And I look forward to seeing all of your faces there. I'm sorry. And also, one of the things that we are really intentional about is storytelling. We love being able to tell stories. And so we have a cohort each year. This is our sixth cohort year, where we gather 4 to 5 families that are part of our programs to tell their story. We give them a stipend. We give them an opportunity to design their photo shoot, and then we tell their story. So some of the pictures, like the picture you see back here, and there's others, are part of that particular framework. And so one of the things that we do is we have a podcast as well that discusses not only their experiences directly, but the things that we are all connected to with regard to those experiences. So we are looking to have various different partners to come on air with us and talk about the collaboration, what it means to you, what it means to the families that we are all supporting and serving together in the community, and what it means for the future of our beautiful city. And so if you're interested in that, ask Paige to raise. She's your information, and feel free to book a date. We are currently booking into the end of the year and into the beginning of next year as well. So we would love to have your voice on that. Thank you. And we also would love for you to listen and share. So it's found on Apple Podcasts, Spotify, anywhere you listen to your podcast, you can find COTS Theater Family.
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2: With SRN News, I'm Bob Agnew in Washington. The Supreme Court has ruled on Virginia's Democrats' redistricting efforts, saying it's unconstitutional that they tried to slant the favor so much on behalf of Democrats in that state to pick up four additional seats in the House. It was the way in which the referendum was carried out there that was in question. It had also been struck down by a lower court, the Virginia State Supreme Court. Now, that decision all the more significant, according to the Republican National Committee Chairman Joe Gruters, because control of the House after the midterms could come down to just a handful of congressional seats. The Food and Drug Administration official involved in scrutinizing the safety of antidepressants, COVID-19 vaccines, and other widely used therapies has been removed from her role in the agency's drug program. That's because of ongoing questions about her handling of those sensitive topics. More on these stories at srnnews.com.
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18: This afternoon will bring partly sunny skies with a gentle breeze and warm temperatures, reaching a high of 77. Tonight, expect cloudy conditions with a low of 59. Tomorrow will be mostly cloudy and warm with a chance of a thunderstorm in the afternoon and a high of 80. I'm meteorologist Jason Caterina on Faith Talk 1500 and 101.5 FM, online at faithtalkdetroit.com.
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25: During my time aboard a Mercy ship in Sierra Leone, there was an extraordinary woman named La Marana. She had been pursuing computer studies, but put her life on hold to accompany her niece to our ship to receive free surgery. 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It was Mercy Ships inviting La Marana back to work as a full-time translator. 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Though her plans were interrupted, La Marana's willingness to serve became a blessing to many.
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27: 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I'm David Jay, thanking you for joining us today as we listen, learn, and are challenged by God's Word, the Bible. What do you do when heaven feels silent? When you've prayed, believed, even begged, and still nothing changes? When the person you love isn't healed? When the worst actually happens? When it feels like evil is winning? Where is God in all of that? This May, Pastor Jack Hibbs' featured resource is Why Doesn't God Answer My Prayers by Erwin Lutzer. 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On today's edition of Real Life Radio, Pastor Jack, now in a message called Take a Walk on the Wild Side, Part 1, continues a series called Anchored, a study in 1 Peter. Now, Peter was a disciple of Christ, of course, who later on became the leader of the first church. Throughout his ministry, Peter lovingly cared for others and faithfully pursued his passion to spread the gospel to those around him. Peter understood the power of God's love, and he set an example for all true believers to live by. Now, as we head into the final section of chapter 5, we'll find Peter challenging the young people to submit under the authority of their elders. As Christians, taking a walk on the wild side begins with a willingness to follow. Being great in the kingdom of God is contrary to the way the world thinks. It requires humility, service, and forgetting about ourselves to focus on others, and not so much as to what we can get out of it. How we conduct ourselves really matters to God. So today, Pastor Jack tells us that there's great power in godly humility. All of us being submissive to one another brings us to a place of biblical confidence, a mutual exchange of oneness, knowing that it's not our doing, but God's doing. It's to God's will that we yield ourselves for each other's benefit. And now, in his message called Take a Walk on the Wild Side, Part 1, here's pastor and Bible teacher Jack Hibbs.
28: And studying for this, I tell you, it was kind of disgusting, because at some point we'll talk about pride and humility, and you want to think that you're a humble person, but then the moment somebody comes up, what if somebody came up to you right now? What if somebody came up to Mike and said, Mike, that was a great devotion you gave. That was amazing. And if Mike goes like this, oh, you know what? I really blew it. Praise the Lord. In that, there's a false humility. Spurgeon points out that level of false humility is a grossest manifestation of pride. For somebody to say, oh, you know, downplaying, what are we really saying as a believer? We're saying, I was serving the Lord. I had his word open. I was giving the word of God, and people were blessed. And isn't it amazing that God uses people? Isn't it amazing, friend? Mike's response should have been, isn't it awesome that God uses people? Amen. Not this false humility, like, oh, really? Did it bless you? I wasn't sure. And all this. It's like, oh, shut up about that. But we're guilty of that. We all get all, you know, kind of a little bashful. That's pride. It's false humility. If you do something and it blesses somebody, tell them, isn't God awesome? God's great. We don't have to get into this little banter with emotions. And young people are prone to that, to where we don't need anybody helping us. But then when older people are often complimented or somehow recognized for what's been done, they don't give God the glory. I'm not going to mention a name. It was on a certain famous worldwide Christian television program. But when this preacher was getting ready to come on the air, he said, I want you to buy this teaching that I did in the land of Israel. It was, I'm not kidding, it was the best teaching I've ever done, and you're going to want to get a copy of it. And the voice comes on, if you'd like to receive so-and-so's teaching on humility, call us at 1-800.

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3: Not mean to determine now to be humble for the rest of your life. That's not what it means. And I love the honesty of the Bible, because that would be impossible. I'm going to now determine to be the humblest person. It's kind of funny, because Moses wrote the first five books of the Bible. And in one of those statements of his, it says, "And Moses was the most humble man on the face of the earth." Who wrote that? Moses did. Interesting. Anyway, moving on. Here's the thing. Is that what we are to be understanding is that it's not an effort by human means. You don't put up notes around your house saying, be humble. No. You come on over here and you say, Lord, I have discovered that in my wretched heart, remember what Jeremiah says? Our hearts are desperately wicked, right? Who can know them? We can't. So, Lord, I recognize my heart is wicked and I need your help. I see what your Bible says about humility. And God, I don't have that. And so I'm asking you, Lord, to put your humility in me. And this is the meaning of the word. It is a God-imparted, a God-gifted humility. You're not going to get an app. It's not going to be downloaded. You can't go to a course. You can't put on any kind of a reminder. It's a God-given humility, and this is what it looks like. It's a God-given humility that brings you to the place, listen everyone, it brings you to the place of understanding the proper position of who you and I are and who He is. It is having a healthy understanding that we are in this place as redeemed, lost souls, redeemed by the blood of the Lamb. We have been saved. We've been washed of our sins. He died on the cross and rose again for our sins and our justification. And it's all to Him we owe. And so this truth causes us, watch, it causes us to stand up straight, not in arrogance, but in biblical, godly confidence. And you should know this. I'll prove it to you. And I'm getting a little bit ahead of my notes, but I'm excited right now about this. Listen, Jeremiah, Elijah, John the Baptist, David, do you think they tiptoed in a false human humility about their ministries? When God gave them something to say, did they say, the Lord says that you're all going to fry? And you've disobeyed Him, and boy, is He upset, and so I'm just kind of suggesting to you all. No, these were normal human men and women just like us, and what they did was they delivered God's word in all of its totality and power because they were yielded understanding. Listen, He's God, I'm not. He's in control, I'm not in control. He wants to say something, and here it is. It's not my word. Isaiah knew it was not his word. Paul knew it was not his word. But when we give his word, we can stand straight up. It's not arrogance. We can speak with confidence and conviction because it's not our words. Amen. Does that make sense? Yes. This is a gifted humility that God gives. We can stay on pattern and it creates a oneness. Be submissive one to another. Isn't this a beautiful picture? It's the old and the young. It's the male, it's the female. It's the entire dynamic of church, submissive to one another. What does this look like? It simply means yielding to the other's, now listen, yielding to the other's benefit. In other words, I would say to you, how can I serve you? I'm going to pick on Ron. How can I serve you? Ron would turn right around and say, no, Jack, how can I serve you? Oh, no. How can I? You know those two little chipmunks in the cartoon? After you. No, after you. No, after, it's kind of like that. It's, how can I serve you? And so after you go through that, after you break the ice, hey, brother, let's just stop saying it and let's just do it. And then, listen, you get up and you start living.

0: giving life and you benefit the other one.
1: Boy, this could really go down big in a marriage. Christian marriage? Well, you know what? I'm all bent out of shape because she doesn't give me what I want. Well, are you giving her what she wants? Well, why should I do that? I'm the man. Oh, boy, here we go. Because you are the man, you should be giving it to her. Well, she wants me to wash her car and put a rose on the dashboard every Saturday morning. Do it. Do it for a lot of reasons. Do it. Jesus would do it. Doesn't he do that to the church in all kinds of ways? Imagine, look at the things that he does for you and I. So I don't know if I like that. Listen, Jesus said, nobody. And Paul echoed it, nobody. You love, listen, if you love yourself, love your wife. Why? Because it'd be good for you. It works that way. It's that mutual exchange of oneness. This church, your marriage, singles, hanging out with each other, goofing off, there should be this tangible service-mindedness toward one another. And when the world out there, they're not dumb. They're just out of control, but they're not dumb. When they see that kind of stuff going on, it's attractive to them. Look at that. Look at that. You know what? You guys know I've had 2 weeks where I have not been in the pulpit. 2 weeks. And that was not by design. It just happened that way. But you know what I got to do? I mean, I was here. I didn't go anywhere. I got to hear from 2 guest speakers say, look, I don't know if you hear this, Pastor Jack, a lot, but I've not been to a more loving church in my life. Do you understand? I see the genius in it now that I was out of the pulpit and they were here, strangers, so to speak, to say to me, both of them said, in fact, one of them said, if I were closer, I would be attending this church. You know what that does to me? That's the best thing that I can hear, because it's all about you doing all about the other person. And that's the power of God's word at work. That's the church. There's a oneness about it, this submission. Write these verses down if you would. They're exciting. They're beautiful verses. By the way, if you have decisions to make, you're going to want to write these down. You have any things coming up? Are you and the husband or the wife kind of not sure about something? Write these down. These are go-tos. Amos 3:3. Amos 3:3. How can two walk together unless they're in agreement? Isn't that a great word? How can two walk together unless they agree? You pray, you come together, and you exalt. Listen, how is this going to exalt Jesus? Is this what the Lord wants of us? And not just human wisdom. Nehemiah 4:6. Nehemiah 4:6. So we built the wall, and the entire wall was joined together up to half its height, for the people had a mind to work. We should send it to Congress. That's a great verse. Nehemiah said, we all had a mind to build the wall. The point is that they had a mind. They had one mind to build. It doesn't matter if it's the wall. It could have been the street of Nehemiah's day, because Nehemiah rebuilt the street as well. It's the mind to come together. We just celebrated our nation's birthday. And what was the big coalescing movement that brought forth the Constitution? It was a prayer meeting. They all admitted that they couldn't come to an agreement. They all had their differences. They were arguing back and forth. And then finally, a prayer meeting was called, and they prayed. And then they were able to reassemble on the very same day, and the Constitution was born. They said after that, they had tremendous clarity, and they wrote it out. Isn't that amazing? Why? Because God was consulted. They came together in agreement.
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0: Acts 4:32. Now, the multitude of those who believed were of one heart and one soul, or suke, the word mind. One heart, one mind. Isn't that great? I love that. Which leads to a verse that you probably already had pop into your mind. It's Psalm 133:1. Behold, how good and how pleasant it is, what? That the brethren dwell together in unity. Listen, you cannot have unity when there's pride. You can't have unity where there's division.
1: The Bible makes it very clear that all of our arguments, wars, and divisions come from the desire of self-promotion. That's pride. Boy, I tell you, it's not in my notes, but go ahead and look at it later. You want to see some amazing manifestations of gross pride? In fact, it's the father. The father of pride is the father of lies, and he's also the one who committed the first sin. Do you know what I'm talking about? Don't think Adam and Eve committed the first sin. That was not the first sin. Read Isaiah chapter 14 and read Ezekiel 28. It will blow your mind. You and I call him the devil or Satan. That was not his name. His name was Lucifer, which means star of the morning. And you read those chapters, and did you know that it appears that when you read that, when Lucifer moves his body, when Lucifer moves, it appears that sound or music comes out of his body. It says that is that there's timbrels. The word is timbrels in his hands. Did you know that? That when Satan moves his hands, it's a musical sound to it? Ezekiel 28 and Isaiah chapter 14. The Bible says that he was the most beautifully created angel of all of God's creation. The Bible says that up until the day that you saw your own beauty, pride arose in you and you fell. Isn't that interesting? Lucifer saw how beautiful he was. Ooh. Man, what did he do? Flap his wings, kind of like, what did he do? Play a song? I don't know. He basically said, wow, I'm something. And the Bible says that was his fall, right then and there. Boom. The day that pride was found in you. And then it tells you that he declared, I will be like God. And he states the famous five I will statements of Satan. I will be like God. I will have my own throne. All others will worship me. It's me. He was the first megalomaniac. The world revolves around me. Didn't he come to Jesus and say in the time of temptation, just bow down and worship me and I'll give you the kingdoms of the world. You know what's freaky about that? Jesus never once corrected Lucifer on that temptation. Doesn't the Bible say that he is the God, the little g, that is, of this world? Wow. Lucifer. He traffics in pride and humility, and pride cannot coexist. There's a battle with that. Thirdly, look at verse 5, that you and I, we need to begin to entertain this willingness to follow, even in the area of maintaining unity. Church family, I don't know how far we'll go. This might be as far as we can go on this particular statement, because this is a toughie, people. We need to follow to maintain unity. It says that we're to be clothed with humility. Clothed with it. Clothed. The word clothed means to put on the garment of. It means, listen, it's a very interesting word, because this word and this word alone means to put on the garment and to tie a knot. And it's interesting when you do a word study in this. I don't know if you care about this or not, but I'm going to tell you anyway. The night that Jesus got up to wash the feet of the disciples, do you remember in the upper room? It says that he took off his outer garment, right? And he would have had his underrobe or his undercovering on, which means he would have pulled up this, for our modern day, let's just say like a slip. You know, like women have a skirt and there's a slip, right? Do I have this right? So imagine the skirt is off, his outer garment's off, but for argument's sake, the slip, he pulls it up and he ties it in a knot on the side. Why? So it stays out of the way so he can minister to the disciples in washing their feet without interruption. Isn't it amazing? So the word means to pull up and to tie the knot. It means that what you're doing, you are completely committed to doing. You're serious about what you're about to do and nothing's going to stop you from doing it. Now this looks more brilliant to us, to be pulling up the garment, tying it in a knot of humility.
0: to do it this way. Isaiah chapter 61 verse 3 says, to console those who mourn in Zion and to give them beauty for ashes, the oil of joy for mourning. Here it is. The garment of praise for the spirit of heaviness. I want to focus on that last statement. The garment of praise for the spirit of heaviness. The garment, same word, but this is in the Hebrew. Pull up the clothing, because you're going to get serious about this. You're going to tie it in the knot so it stays out of the way, and you are going to praise rather than wear the garment of heaviness. I had a young man come into my office last week, and he's been down. He's been depressed, and so he was asked to meet with me. And I just said, how are you doing? Not good. All these horrible things. And look, his shoulders were down. His shoulders were forward. He's just looking down. He would sometimes look up, and he's just... And I said, well, tell me about your day. When you get up in the morning, what do you do? And to abbreviate our time before you, it was, I think about this, I think about this, I think about this, I think about this. And it was all about things about himself. Which everything he was saying, you could tell he was feeling heavier. Garment of heaviness. You know, that's a rough way to live. When you wake up in the morning and you only see you in the mirror, rather than seeing the person that God wants to use today. And so when you get up, especially young people, they were not designed to think about themselves. They've got vitality. They've got energy. They've got strength. Man, don't you wish you had that? But I was listening and listening and listening. And then I just told him, I said, you know what? Listen, I want you to take my phone number. I want you to stay in touch with me. Here's the deal. Would you mind if I've got something going on in life? Because you have nothing to do. He had nothing to do. I said, can I call you up? Or maybe you can go with me somewhere. Well, why am I saying this? Because he needs a purpose. And if he saw, for example, if I went down the street and we saw some homeless people and we're gonna help them, I got news for you. For at least an hour, he's going to forget about himself. And you know what he's going to do? I can tell you right now. He's going to laugh. He's going to smile. The longer he forgets about himself, the more happy he becomes. Joy begins to creep in, because what will inevitably happen is God is going to do something. When God does something, it brings you joy, not happiness. It brings you joy. Big difference. And he'll see something, and it's this. Oh my goodness. This is a God thing. I was that guy, and then there's this thing, and then I told him this, and this, and that. That's a God thing. You know what happens? You wind up getting possessed by the Holy Spirit and his joy. You wind up, listen, forgetting about yourself and seeing God move.
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7: Welcome to class. I'm glad you've joined us again for this Daniel Bible Seminar. It's interesting how we speed along so quickly through the book, isn't it? We started with Daniel 1 and we're on Daniel 4. We've been going a month already. You remember in Daniel 1, the great theme is that God that turns defeat into victory. Daniel's taken captive, led from the simplicity of his Judean home to the lavish kingdom of Babylon. Daniel stands firm for the true God. He purposes in his heart to serve God, and he comes out 10 times better in wisdom and knowledge than all the magicians, the astrologers, the wise men of Babylon. He graduates with honors from the University of Babylon, becomes a mighty influence there. He was once a slave, but he becomes an assistant to the king, really. Chapter 2, 3, and 4, Daniel, are really a unit. In Daniel chapter 2, God is revealed as the true prophet, the one who knows the future. If he can guide the future of the empires, he can guide the future of our lives. In Daniel chapter 3, he's the redeemer. He leaps right into the flames of life. Shadrach, Meshach, and Abednego go into the fiery furnace. And there, God, Christ, goes in with them to protect them. And in chapter 4, which we're going to study tonight, Daniel actually pauses, and Nebuchadnezzar writes that chapter, and God reveals himself as the king. So in chapter 2, he's prophet. Chapter 3, he's priest. Chapter 4, he's king. Chapter 2, he's the revealer of the future. Chapter 3, he's the redeemer of his people. Chapter 4, he's the ruler of mankind. And so these chapters really link together. So again, thank you for joining us. We're in for an inspirational, incredible evening together as we study Daniel chapter 4. But before we get started, there were some questions that came in. Somebody said, you know, she said, I'm studying the Bible with friends and I need help in answering some questions. Can you have your staff provide us help? Certainly, Bettina. If you just log into our website and actually, no, go to our email. It's even better. 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Now, here's an interesting question that comes out of Africa. It says, if God revealed himself to Nebuchadnezzar in chapter 2, and Nebuchadnezzar was so impressed with the interpretation of the dream, and remember the dream in chapter 2 is that great image with the head of gold, breast and arms of silver, thighs of brass, legs of iron, feet of iron and clay, and that rock cut out without hands. We studied that that represented four great nations, Babylon, Medo-Persia, Greece, and Rome, that would dominate the world. Then the Roman Empire would break up. But in the days of these kings, when all the conflict is taking place in Europe and the Middle East, the God of heaven would establish a kingdom. Jesus would establish his eternal, everlasting kingdom as he would come again in a cataclysmic arrival. The Bible says that lightning would flash from the east to the west. There would be thunder that would be crashing, and just all the elements would be out of sorts, and Christ would come in glory and in spectacular wonder. And so we find that in Daniel chapter 2. And if Daniel interpreted that dream to Nebuchadnezzar, why is it that Nebuchadnezzar never opened his heart? Why is it that at that point, does Nebuchadnezzar build the image in Daniel 3? Now we'll find in Daniel 4 he does open his heart to God. But why does he build that image in Daniel 3? Is there any biblical explanation? I do think there is. It has to do with the nature of humanity. If you look, for example, at Jeremiah chapter 17 and verse 9, it says, the heart is deceitful above all things and desperately wicked. Who can know it? So human beings have a fallen human nature. And at times we perceive things simply, if in the unconverted heart does, perceives things from the self-centered perspective. You remember in heaven when Lucifer rebels against God, it's Lucifer says, I will ascend to heaven. I'll exalt my throne above the stars of God. And I, Lucifer had I problem. The center of pride is I, P-R, center, I-D-E, pride. And so the human, selfish human heart perceives things only in context with what will advance the self. And that's what happened to Nebuchadnezzar. And then you look here, for example, in 2 Corinthians 4, verse 4, the heart is deceitful above all things and desperately wicked. 2 Corinthians chapter 4, we're looking at verse 4. It says, let's look at verse 3 as well. But even if our gospel is veiled, it is veiled to those who are perishing, whose minds the God of this age has blinded, who do not believe, lest the light of the gospel of the glory of Christ, who's the image of God, should shine in them. So why is it at times that people just don't see truth? Why is it they don't see reality? Why is it that they're locked in error? Because the God of this world has blinded their eyes. But what does Jesus say? Jesus says to those who walk in darkness, John 8, verse 12, I am the light of the world. So Jesus is the light of the world. He illuminates the darkness. So therefore, when you and I long to know truth, we pray, Jesus, I come with an honest heart, enlighten mine eyes. We don't want the Nebuchadnezzar syndrome to bind us. Well, with that introduction, we're going to go to how God reached Nebuchadnezzar tonight in Daniel chapter 4. So let's pray. Father in heaven, we thank you with all of our hearts for the opportunity to know Christ. We thank you, Jesus, for the privilege of living for him. Open our eyes. Help us not be blinded by the evil one. Grant to us your wisdom as we study. In Christ's name, amen. We open our Bibles. If you have your Bibles, take your Bibles and open them to Daniel chapter 4. If you have a notebook, get out your notebook. You got a pencil or a pen, get out your pencil and pen, because you're going to be excited as we study tonight. Now, of all the chapters in the book of Daniel, the only one not written by Daniel is chapter 4. Who do you think wrote chapter 4? Well, let's look at Daniel 4, verse 1. Daniel, the fourth chapter, and the first verse. Nebuchadnezzar the king, to all peoples, nations, and languages that dwell on all the earth, peace be multiplied to you. Now look, who writes this? Nebuchadnezzar the king. The king of Babylon's writing. A chapter in the Bible? It is. The only chapter in the Bible written by a heathen king. And Nebuchadnezzar, it's like Nebuchadnezzar saying, Daniel, I got to tell my story. Daniel, I got to tell what happened to me. Daniel, I got to tell how I was converted to the living Christ. And then he says, Nebuchadnezzar the king, to all peoples, nations, languages that dwell on the earth. I don't want anybody to be left out. All peoples, nations, languages. I got to tell you my story. And then peace be multiplied to you. Here, Nebuchadnezzar, the man of war. Nebuchadnezzar, the one who attacked Jerusalem, burned much of the city, killed many people. Nebuchadnezzar says, peace. In other words, something has happened in Nebuchadnezzar's heart. Something has happened in his mind. And if God can reach Nebuchadnezzar, God can reach you, my friend. Wherever you are in the stream of life, wherever you are in your Christian journey or not journey at all, God can reach you. He reached a heathen king. God can reach that husband of yours, ma'am, who doesn't know Christ. God can reach that wife of yours that has no interest. God can reach that son or that daughter, that neighbor, that working associate. God reached Nebuchadnezzar, but how did he do it? We're going to study that tonight. So Nebuchadnezzar says, verse 2, I thought it good to declare the signs and wonders that the Most High God has worked for me. Nebuchadnezzar says, God's worked signs for me. God's worked wonders for me. God's worked miracles for me. Let me show you. How great are his signs, how mighty are his wonders. His kingdom is an everlasting kingdom. His dominion from generation to generation. I mean, this is really marvelous. Marvelous. Nebuchadnezzar is praising God for his goodness and greatness. He's acknowledging that God is King of kings and Lord of lords. So he tells his story. He says, now I'm going to tell you. I, Nebuchadnezzar, was at rest in my house, flourishing in my palace. And I saw a dream which made me afraid, and the thoughts on my bed and the visions of my head troubled me. I issued a decree to bring in all the wise men of Babylon before me, that they may know me the interpretation of the dream. The magicians, the astrologers, the Chaldeans, the soothsayers came in, and I told them the dream, but they did not make known to me the interpretation. Now, wait a minute. Nebuchadnezzar, didn't you learn your lesson? You brought in those astrologers before that supposedly tell the mystery of the stars and try to relate your dream. You brought in those magicians who cut calves' livers and try to read the patterns and drop oil on water and try to read the patterns and tell your future. You did that in Daniel chapter 2 and they failed you. Why are you bringing those people again in?
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7: You did that in Daniel chapter 2 and they failed you. Why are you bringing those people again in? And again, this time he tells them the dream and they can't tell him what it means. You remember in Daniel chapter 2, he didn't remember his dream. and he asked them to tell him the dream about the great image. They couldn't do that, and they didn't know the interpretation. He makes it easier for them this time. He tells them the dream, but they still can't tell the interpretation. See, what God is doing here is showing the folly of all human wisdom. He's showing the folly of those who try to stand in his place but fail to do it. And then it says in verse 4, Daniel chapter 4, verse 4, but at the last Daniel came before me. Nebuchadnezzar calls Daniel at the last. Sometimes we face problems and difficulties and challenges, and we wait till the end before we call on God. God is there. He says, come unto me, all you that are burdened and heavy laden, and I'll give you rest. Matthew 11, verse 28 to 30. He says in Hebrews chapter 4 and verses 12 to 15, God says, come boldly to the throne of grace that you can find grace and help for the time of need. So God is saying, come. In 1 Peter chapter 5, verse 7 and 8, God says, casting all your care upon him, for he cares for you. We don't have to wait till at the last. We can call upon God and find him, our friend. Find him, the one that helps us to solve problems and answer difficult questions and solve the mysteries of our life. But at the last, verse 8, Daniel 4, verse 8, but at the last Daniel came before me, his name is Belteshazzar, according to the name of my God, and him is the spirit of the holy God. Then I told the dream before him, saying, Belteshazzar, chief of the magicians. Now he calls him by his Babylonian name, but this is Daniel, the servant of the true God. Why does he say chief of the magicians? Daniel was not a magician. But what Daniel was one of the wise men of Babylon. And he says, I know the spirit of the holy God is in you, and no secret troubles you. Explain to me the visions of my dream that I have seen in its interpretation. When you are a godly man or a godly woman, even godless secular people see in you some quality that touches their heart and changes their life. Nebuchadnezzar says to Daniel, the spirit of the holy gods was in you. Daniel revealed in his life the qualities of the kingdom of God, and Nebuchadnezzar saw that in them. At your work, when others are telling lewd jokes and you don't join in, when they're cursing and swearing and you don't join in, when they go to the parties and alcohol is flowing and you don't join in, but you calmly, quietly witness of honesty, integrity, and ethical morality, they will see God in you, and you can be a powerful witness in your place. If Daniel could witness for God in Babylon, you can witness for God where you are, my friend. So he tells Daniel the dream. He said, look, I was looking, and behold, I saw this tree. Verses 11 and onward, he says, the tree grew high, and its branches spread out over all the earth. And the beasts came and got the shade under the tree. The birds hid in the tree. And this tree was mighty. But then there was a decree. A holy one and a watcher, angelic being from heaven, Daniel, came. And he said, chop down the tree. And an axe came and chopped down the tree. There was only left a stump with a band of iron and brass. Daniel, I'm perplexed. Daniel, I'm troubled. Daniel, what does this dream mean? Daniel looks at the king, and he says, this is the decision by the decree of the watchers, the sentence by the word of the holy ones. That's actually at the end of the dream. In order that the living may know that the Most High rules in the kingdom of men. And God gives it to whomever he will and sets it over the lowest of men. The whole purpose of the dream was to reveal that God is in charge of the destiny of the nations. It may appear that wicked rulers are in charge. It may appear that despotic leaders are in charge. It may appear that authoritarian, autocratic leaders are ruling the world. But ultimately, God is in charge, and God is going to manifest his hand, and there will be judgment that falls. Notice what it says. Daniel says, verse 18, this dream I, King Nebuchadnezzar, have seen. Now you, Belteshazzar, declare its interpretation. Since all the wise men of my kingdom are not able to make known to me the interpretation. So Nebuchadnezzar says, okay, Daniel, tell me, what is the dream all about? Because you have the spirit of the holy God. Verse 19, then Daniel, whose name was Belteshazzar, was astonished for a time, and his thoughts troubled him. So the king spoke and said, Belteshazzar, don't let the dream or its interpretation trouble you. Now this is interesting. Daniel knew that the dream pronounced judgment on Nebuchadnezzar. He knew that. He could have said, okay, Nebuchadnezzar, you took me captive. I want to tell you something here. God's going to give you one. Whatever man sows, he's going to reap. You're going to lose your kingdom. But Daniel had so identified with his enemy that he even loved his enemy and was troubled by what was going to happen to his enemy. It's really remarkable. Jesus says, if they ask you to go 1 mile, go 2. Go the second mile. Jesus says, love your enemies. Do good, Romans. Do good in the book of Romans. Do love your enemies. Do good to those that curse you and despitefully use you. If you want to win those who are staunchly against you, reach out to them in loving kindness. Daniel was troubled because his enemy was going to be troubled. He showed Christian graces. And then he says, my Lord, may the dream concern those that hate you, and its interpretation concern your enemies. Verse 20, Daniel 4. The tree that you saw, which grew and became strong, whose height reached to the heavens and which could be seen by whole earth, whose leaves were lovely and its fruit abundant, in which was fruit for all under the beasts of the field, dwelt, whose branches the birds of heaven and their habitation have dwelt under. It's you, O king. You've grown and become strong. Your greatness has grown and reaches to the heavens, and your dominion to the end of the earth. King Nebuchadnezzar, this tree is you. It's a dream of your kingdom. It's a dream of how you've led this kingdom. It's a dream how your kingdom goes to the end of the earth. This is about you, Nebuchadnezzar. Can you imagine? Nebuchadnezzar must have trembled because he knew in his dream that the Holy One and the Watcher came and chopped down the tree. Nebuchadnezzar must have been shaking there when Daniel is explaining the dream. Verse 21, inasmuch as the king saw a Watcher and Holy One coming down from heaven, saying, chop down the tree, destroy it, leave its stump and roots in the earth, bound with a band of iron and brass in the tender grass of the field. Let it be wet with dew of heaven. Let him graze with beasts until 7 years or seven times years pass over him. This is the interpretation, O king. This is the decree of the Most High, which has come upon the Lord King. They shall drive you from men. Your dwelling will be the beasts of the field. You'll eat grass like oxen. They'll wet you with the dew of heaven till 7 years pass over you in the kingdom of men. And the Most High rules in the kingdom of men and gives it to whomsoever he will. And as much as they gave a command, leave the stump and the roots of the tree, your kingdom shall be assured to you after you come to know that heaven rules. King Nebuchadnezzar, you're going to rule. You're going to wander around like a beast. Your hair will grow long. Your nails will grow long. You'll grunt and groan like a beast. There is a medical condition, you'll find it in Darwin's medical dictionary, called lycanthropic insanity. It's lycanthropic insanity. It comes upon a person very quickly. The person perceives that they are an animal, usually something of the cat family. They crawl on all fours. There is a total neglect of personal hygiene. There is a temporary insanity. The person will smell, they'll, because of body perspiration, they'll be out crawling around, and they act more like an animal. Let's suppose that you and I are one day passing by the palace, and we look out there in a field and we see a man. Is it a man or an animal? Long bearded, long haired. Crawling, grunting, groaning, smelling, stinking, no royal robes. And we say to somebody, who knows, one of the guards of the palace, who's that man out there? Is that a man? Is that an animal? I'm sorry to say, that's King Nebuchadnezzar. No, it can't be. The brilliant king, the wealthy king, the aristocratic king, the king who had everything. He's out there. He's out there. How long has he been out there? Well, a year or two. Nebuchadnezzar ultimately is out there for 7 long years. But yet, notice what it says in Daniel chapter 4, verse 27. Therefore, O king, let my counsel be acceptable to you. Break off your sins by my righteousness and your iniquities by of showing mercy to the poor. Perhaps there may be a lengthening of your prosperity. Nebuchadnezzar, this doesn't have to happen to you. Daniel makes an appeal to Nebuchadnezzar. Nebuchadnezzar, believe the dream. This doesn't have to happen. Break off your sins. Get on your knees and repent. God wants good things, not bad things, to happen to you. Open your heart to him, Nebuchadnezzar. God's word to Nebuchadnezzar is God's word to you tonight, my friend.
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7: If tonight you want to say, Jesus, all that I have and all that I am, I surrender to you. If you want to do that just now, I want you to bow your head as we pray. If God can reach Nebuchadnezzar, he can reach you. Let's pray. Father in heaven, oh, we thank you with all of our hearts that you still live. We thank you for Jesus Christ. We thank you that you're reaching out and saving people right now. There's somebody coming to Christ right now. Touch their life. There's somebody with a heavy burden. They're laying it down right now, Lord. Draw close to them. There's somebody and they're drifted away and they're coming back. Oh, Father, may they open their heart to you right now. Change them, I pray thee. Make them over again. And Lord, save them in your kingdom. In Christ's name, amen. Thank you so much for joining us. Look forward to seeing you next week. We'll study Daniel chapter 5. About Belshazzar. As you go tonight, go with the hope in your heart that Jesus is a mighty Savior.

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3: 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You don't stand in respect to a president because you like him or because you voted for him. You stand when he comes in the room because it is a demonstration of a respect for the office, if not the individual.
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4: I'm Bob Agnew in Washington. The country's largest commuter rail system is shut down as unionized workers have gone on strike. The Long Island Railroad in New York ceasing operations earlier today after five unions representing about half the workforce walked off the job. That leaves about a quarter million commuters stuck on Monday trying to find a new way to get to work. A high court ruling has struck down Virginia Democrats' effort to redistrict their state. The Democrats had changed the map to try and get a big advantage in the upcoming midterm elections. The referendum they put together did pass muster with the voters, but the state Supreme Court and now the U.S. Supreme Court upholding that ruling that was done unconstitutionally. Meanwhile, the Republican National Committee chairman, Joe Gruters, told the Salem Radio Network this week that control of the House could come down to just a handful of congressional seats. This is SRN News.
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5: This afternoon will bring partly sunny skies with a gentle breeze and warm temperatures, reaching a high of 77. Tonight, expect cloudy conditions with a low of 59. Tomorrow will be mostly cloudy and warm with a chance of a thunderstorm in the afternoon and a high of 80. I'm meteorologist Jason Katarina on Faith Talk 1500 and 101.5 FM, online at faithtalkdetroit.com.
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16: 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No pressure, just clarity. So let's just recap. So far, we've covered the first conversation, we've ran the numbers, we've talked about the HUD counseling agency that gives you a certificate, the application process, the appraisal process, and the underwriting process. So now your loan is officially approved. What's going to happen now is the lender is going to send you a closing statement. And that closing statement sometimes is referred to as a HUD settlement, closing disclosure. Everybody calls it something different. But it's a detailed document showing your loan amount, your interest rate, all the costs and fees, how the proceeds will be distributed, any escrow money needed for the account. Now you will get one. And I call that the first draft. That's kind of a starting point for the closing process. That means we can set the closing, and that means once we get to the final stage, they will finalize that statement to the penny with the title company. But it's very critical because that document has to be in your hands 3 days before closing. It's a federal law. We cannot waive it. So why do we have the 3-day rule? So you have time to review every number, ask questions, compare to the original estimate, and make sure you're comfortable. That's the most important thing. Make sure you're comfortable. What do you look for? Are the fees what you expected? Is the loan amount correct? How much are you receiving after the payoffs and the costs? Do you understand everything? There's one thing here at All Citizens Lending. We're going to review that closing statement with you line by line. No rushing, no confusion. Not only the first draft, but the last draft. And the last draft's going to be at the closing statement or the closing table. So once you reviewed it, you've approved it, you'll sign it. And then after that, we can schedule the closing. We'll get a day and time that works for you, the day and time that works for the title company, and a day and time that works for the lender. I handle all that. I coordinate and manage the process from there to get everybody on the same page. Once we get it scheduled, then who needs to attend? You need to attend. Any family members that need to attend, there'll be a closing.

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3: It's already on file. You make the request. You need $5,000 to pay for the property taxes. They wire that money into your checking account. So you're not giving that information over the phone time and time again. So it's closing day. Woohoo! This is where we sign the documents. What do we expect? We expect smiles, laughter, joy. Typically, the joy is because it's over. Closing lasts 45 to 60, 70 minutes. You're going to sign the mortgage and the deed of the trust, the note, closing, disclosure, truth in lending. You're going to occupy the certificate, various state disclosures. The closing agent, the notary, they will walk you through each document, explain what you're signing, answer any questions, and notarize your signatures. Obviously, at any point, you need to stop, take a breath, get a glass of water, have some questions. I'm there to answer them as well. Because we have to make sure that you're comfortable in the process, even at closing. Because if something doesn't make sense, I need you to ask. If something is wrong, just say so. You're in control of this process. So what happens after signing? The documents are recorded with the county, but the money doesn't come yet. Don't go spend the money too early. Why? Because there's some more safeguards in place. They call that a 3-day rescission period. What does that mean? That means you can't have the money for 3 days. No, I'm only kidding. No, but really, the right rescission is a 3-day rule. It's a federal law as well. On all loans. So why does it exist? It gives you time to review everything one more time. Talk to family. Pray about it. And if you change your mind, if that's needed, that's okay. And if you call me up and say, Mark, you've had a change of heart, just not going to work, that's okay. And here's how that looks. So you sign the documents on Monday, Tuesday, rescission day number one, Wednesday is rescission day number two. Thursday is rescission day number three. Friday by midnight, rescission period expires. Saturday is payday. The lender gives you the proceeds. Or coming up after this short break. I'm Mark Boone. 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

0: 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Now, if you are going to rescind the loan, then you will have to do that on Tuesday, Wednesday, Thursday, because after that third day, then the title company will take that and they will finalize the loan with the lender. They will pay you, get everything recorded, pay off your old loan if you have one, and everything is final. Remember, rescission days are business days. Saturdays are business. Sundays, federal holidays don't count. But again, if you change your mind, there is a document in the closing package that you'll have to sign and get that to the title company, get that to the lender in plenty of time. It must be postmarked by midnight of the third business day. No penalties, no questions asked. The loan is voided. And then on the fifth day, we say, oh, I changed my mind, I want it back. We have to start all over again, which is perfectly okay. We want you to be comfortable. Has anybody ever canceled before? Rarely. But it happens. It's okay. At All Citizens Lending, I'd rather you walk away with peace than proceed with doubt. So, when the rescission period ends, the loan funds, you get paid. What happens? The title company then receives the wire from the lender. The title company then will distribute all the money. They'll pay off existing mortgage, any property tax liens that got to be paid, any other liens, escrows. Anything like that, they take care of. The line of credit at that point, once it's final, becomes available immediately if you have a credit line. You can make that phone call, say, hey, I need $10,000, and boom, it's wired. Because you're going to get one of two things. You're either going to take, I'm going to give you an example. If you got a $100,000 loan and you say, I want $50,000 at closing, then the $50,000 will be given at closing and the other $50,000 will be on a line. And that line depends on your loan. Sometimes that line of credit is available in the first 12 months. And sometimes it's not available till after 12 months. So all that is different based on your loan parameters, which we'll go over. You'll know plenty of time what you're getting, how you're getting it. Your loan is assigned to a servicer, and that is the company that will manage your loan. You have to live in the home as your primary residence. It has to be designated your primary residence. You have to pay the property taxes, the home insurance. Any and all maintenance for the home's got to be in a reasonable condition. That's it. No monthly mortgage payments. Woohoo! At All Citizens Lending, we stay in touch even after closing. We'll check in and make sure you've got your welcome package. Make sure everything was handled the way it needed to be handled. You know, God is okay for his people to build wealth. Building wealth is not the love of money. I mean, there's plenty of scriptures in the Bible that talk about building wealth. The first verse that comes to my mind is 1 Timothy 6:18. Command them to do good, to be rich in good deeds, and to be generous and willing to share. Building wealth and doing the right things with that wealth is what it's all about. So One of the ways to build wealth is through real estate. 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
0: 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I've been a mortgage broker advisor for over 25 years, and here's something I know for sure. Most people don't make bad decisions because they're careless. They make them because they were never given clear information. So I want you to hear from real families who I walk this journey with. I've changed their names, and their stories are real. Betty was 76 years old. She called me, widowed for 8 years, living in a home her and her husband bought and worn back in 1982. Her voice was shaking, and she said, "I don't know if you can even help me. My daughter thinks this is a scam, but I don't know what else to do." So here's what ended up happening. Betty was living on $1,400 a month Social Security. She told me, "I'm eating one meal a day. I can't afford my blood pressure medicine most months." So I ran the numbers in my head. I said, 876, 320,000. Betty could access roughly $200,000 to $220,000. But I didn't lead with that. I asked Betty, "Do you want to stay in your home?" She started to cry. "This is where my husband died. This is where I raised my kids. I don't want to leave. But I don't think I have a choice." I said, "What if you had more choices than you think?" I spent the next 45 minutes on the phone with Betty. I explained what a reverse mortgage is, how it works, what her obligations would be, the cost, the process. I gave her homework, talk to your daughter, pray about it, seek wisdom. 3 days later, Betty's daughter, Susan, called me. She was angry. "I think this reverse mortgage is a terrible idea." I said, "Tell me why." Here's what she said. "She'll lose the house. You're going to rip her off. What about our inheritance? Why can't she just downsize?" I continue to listen. Then I ask, "Susan, when's the last time you had dinner with your mom?" There was a good pause. "What does that have anything to do with it?" I said, because you would have noticed she's not eating. She's skipping meals to afford medication. She's stressed. She's scared. She's too proud to ask for help. See, sometimes in these conversations, some folks will tell you a little bit more than sometimes they tell their own family members. So I continued, "If you're worried about your inheritance, I get it. But would you rather inherit a house or have a mom who's lived the last 15 years with dignity?" And I'm saying this and having this conversation with the utmost respect to the family. So Betty and Susan came into the office. We walked through everything, the loan, the cost, the obligations. What happens when Betty passes? What happens when Betty passes? Susan asked every hard question. I answered every one. Then Betty completed the HUD Counseling Agency certificate. The counselor was tough on her, asked if she was really understood what was going on, if anyone was pressuring her. Betty passed. She said the counselor told her, This isn't a decision about money. This is a decision about peace. If this gives you peace, then do it. Betty had peace. We move forward with the application. The appraisal found some minor issues, about $2,500 in repairs. So we set aside some funds from the loan to cover it when the weather broke. The underwriting department required an escrow account for the property and the taxes and the insurance because her income was really tight. So we set aside $18,000 to automatically pay her taxes for years. So Betty had no stress of paying the property taxes, the home insurance. So her final numbers, she had $205,000 available to her, minus the cost and repairs. Betty netted $172,500. So she chose $50,000 lump sum at closing and a line of credit after the 12 months, first 12 months, for $122,500 that she could access anytime she wanted to. 6 months later, Betty called back. I just want to say thank you. I sleep good at night. I'm not stressed. I'm eating 3 meals a day. Susan told me she was wrong. She said, Mom, you're happier now that I've seen you in years. I'm sorry I fought you on this. See, Betty's story wasn't about money. It was about dignity. She spent 50 years building equity. When life got hard, that equity gave her the dignity she deserved. See, at All Citizens Lending, we help families find their path home to peace. 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We listen before we lend. 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Thank you and God bless.
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5: The following program, Bless Israel, is brought to you by the International Fellowship of Christians and Jews.
6: The Holocaust was the systematic persecution and murder of 6 million Jews by the Nazi state and collaborators from 1933 to 1945. Nazi Germany created tens of thousands of camps to imprison millions of Jewish men, women, and children. Of the 6 million Jews murdered, 1.5 million were children. This horrific event must be remembered today and every day.
7: Welcome to this special Bless Israel program titled Never Forget, Never Again, brought to you by the International Fellowship of Christians and Jews. Val is a Holocaust survivor who grew up in Lithuania. In the summer of 1940, Hitler's army began its assault on the Russian Empire. The Nazis immediately began to implement their racial laws against the Jewish population, depriving Jews of every basic human right.
5: On August 15, 1941, Val and his family were forced into a ghetto, surrounded by barbed wire and armed sentries.
8: On the 4th of October, the Nazis, the SS, marched into the ghetto. They surrounded our little get the hospital, and they set it on fire. Everybody who tried to escape was shot. So the choice was to burn alive or die in a hail of bullets. The other atrocity took place 3 weeks later. Again, the Nazis, the SS, they all marched into the ghetto. They selected 10,000. They took them away to the notorious execution place, and they were all murdered. For my family and for me, this was a defining event. That's when we lost our faith in humanity. Seeing all the facts, seeing all the evil, unhinged us. We couldn't cope with it. We were completely derailed. We don't know what to do, we don't know where to go, we don't know what's happening to us. The fact that ordinary, normal people could be turned into killers was a shocking realization for us. We had to take on board that the line between good and evil was a very flimsy one, a very thin one, and it was all too easy to indoctrinate ordinary people, indoctrinate ordinary people to turn from good into evil.
5: By 1944, the remaining Jews from Val's ghetto were herded into cattle wagons and taken into Germany to work as forced laborers, building factories for the production of German Messerschmitt jet fighters.
8: We knew, of course, they had a good idea that our life will be finished before we were liberated. Conditions were so bad that we did not expect to survive. We were very pessimistic. And we made a pledge obliging any survivor to bear witness. You see, we had that fancy idea that once we disclose how evil starts and how evil spreads, it will make a big impression, and genocide won't happen again. Well, it was all wishful thinking, actually. I survived. I was one of the few. But it was just too traumatic to relive everything again and to talk about it. So, in common with most survivors, I kept silent. It was such a gruesome story, people could not believe it. But I was prompted by my children. They wanted to know, and they were asking difficult questions. Why don't we have grandparents, uncles and family like the other children? And why do you speak with a funny accent? So we decided, when the kids were about 8, 9, we have to tell them what happened to us. But we had a problem. How do you introduce a child to the idea of radical evil? So we had to modify our story to their maturity. So there you are. The long silence was broke, and we began talking about it.
7: Tens of thousands of elderly Holocaust survivors, just like Val Ginsberg, still live in abject poverty. Many are alone and cannot afford food or medicine.
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7: 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At a Holocaust awareness event, President and Global CEO of the Fellowship, Yael Eckstein, shared how the organization is providing food boxes to poor elderly Holocaust survivors, like Miriam.
10: She was one of the first Jewish people that the Nazis took in Germany, and she was brought to Auschwitz to build the camps with her own hands. And she said, "I was strong, that's why I survived, but I was the only survivor." And she explained to me how for years she lived on one piece of bread, one cup of tea, and worked 15 hours a day in the freezing cold snow, in the burning hot sun, and if you stop for 1 second, you get shot on sight. And she said, as we were walking back to our bunks, the Nazis would line up next to us and they would see our starving bodies, our exhausted minds, and we'd be walking and they would start throwing loaves of bread at us. They'd be throwing chicken, they'd be throwing meat. And any person who would bend down to pick it up would get shot on sight. And they would sit there laughing. And they would watch their fellow Jews, their fellow workers, their friends, their family get shot because they were so starving for a piece of bread. And she said to me, when you come with this food box that says on the side, donated with love from Christians in America, there are no words for the joy it brings to my heart. Finally, the Jewish people are not alone. Finally, there are Christians in America who care about me. Christians in America are sending me this life, this bread, this food, this chicken. That shows me that there is hope for the future. And that's what the fellowship aims to do.
3: Many Holocaust survivors face serious health issues. Those in need of treatment or medication crisis can sometimes live far from a medical facility. When war or terror attacks take place in areas like Ukraine and throughout Israel, they cannot safely leave their homes. But thanks to Christians and your prayerful and financial support, the fellowship is able to provide mobile clinics to help poor elderly Holocaust survivors receive the care they need.
11: This mobile clinic allows doctors to reach Holocaust survivors in their homes.
12: Holocaust survivors are old people around 80s and 90s, and it's very hard for them to leave their home and to get the medical care. So we give them the medical care in their home.
11: Holocaust survivors have already endured such unimaginable difficulties in their lives. 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
15: Auschwitz, the site of 1.1 million Jews who were slaughtered, murdered simply for the crime of being Jewish.
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3: The fellowship was founded in 1983 by Rabbi Yekiel Eckstein, fulfilling his vision of building bridges of understanding between Christians and Jews. In his more than three decades of work, Rabbi Eckstein helped millions of needy Jews around the world, and he also encouraged millions of Christians to deepen their bonds with Israel and their biblical Jewish roots. It was in his beloved Holy Land of Israel where Rabbi Yekiel Eckstein passed away on February 6th, 2019.
7: In this rare audio recording, Rabbi Eckstein gives an important perspective on the Holocaust and how all of humanity should declare never forget and never again. Let's listen.
17: The Holocaust is not just a concept. The Holocaust happened at a real point in history to real people. I realize just how close the people are to us, and how the events could, God forbid, as much as we say never again, they could happen again. If Israel's enemies have their way, Jerusalem and the state of Israel would be obliterated and pushed into the sea and destroyed. We dare not let that happen. Not under our watch. Hatred and prejudice are not things that we are born with. Man, through his free choice, he chooses between good and evil. My friends, we are witnessing the rise of anti-Semitism around the world today.
18: The neighbors say, "We will poison you, dirty Jews." They say it openly.
17: Terrorist attacks.
19: Police say they were tortured and killed before the final shootout.
17: Time is not on our side. Every Jew who is in need of escaping from the forces of anti-Semitism, today there is an Israel that is the home for every Jew who flees there.
20: This inscription says that Jews should all be stabbed. Jid is a derogatory, negative word for Jew. This is the name that the Nazis called Jews when they put a yellow Star of David. It's the same now.
21: It's very hard to describe for someone in the West.
18: The anti-Semitism that still lives here.
21: Valentina is a mother of five children. And when they went out for one Shabbat in the synagogue, the neighbors, they broke the door, came in, and stole all what they have, and left a note, "Dirty Jews, go out." The neighbors told them, "We will poison you, and you will all be dead. We will accomplish Hitler's task." "Hitler lives in our heart," Valentina's neighbor told her. And she's frightened now, so she has to live in fear, because
18: They promise her that they will poison her.
17: The nuclear threats, the biological, the chemical threats that Israel is facing are growing. The amassing of missiles, of weapons against Israel has risen tremendously. Joshua said, "Who is for the Lord? Let him come with me." This is the moment of truth. This is the time when we need to take a stand with God and when we need to stand strongly with the state of Israel.
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1: Christ commanded us to take care of the needy, and to obey God's word is what we need to be doing. And it's great that we have organizations like the International Fellowship of Christian Jews try to meet those needs, to open the eyes of people that want to help. You have to obey the word, but God gives us a compassion because of who he is. And that's the example that Christ gives us. You know, his whole ministry was about healing and helping and understanding people's needs. And that's what he encourages us to do through his word, is to understand the needy people. The people that are hurting, and to want to help is something that Christ gives us.
3: Did you know that in Isaiah chapter 58, the Lord gives 10 amazing promises to those who take action and help others less fortunate than themselves? God promises that his favor will shine on you, that your wounds will be healed, that he will always be with you, that he will save you, that he will protect you, that he will answer your prayers, that he will turn darkness into light, that he will guide you, that he will satisfy you with good things. And lastly, the 10th promise, that he will keep you strong and well.
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0: It's just hard to describe. 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
4: Thomason in Washington. This is primary day in Louisiana. Seeking re-election, two-term GOP Senator Bill Cassidy being challenged by Louisiana State Treasurer John Fleming and Congresswoman Julia Letlow, who has the backing of President Trump. Close on the heels of Mr. Trump's state visit to China, his summit with Chinese President Xi, comes word that Russia's Vladimir Putin will be traveling to Beijing. It is a two-day visit by the Russian leader, and it is planned for next week. President Trump is warning Iran that the U.S. is watching. He says the U.S. knows where Iran's enriched uranium is located and is closely monitoring the material. An aggressive redistricting scheme by Virginia Democrats is dead. The U.S. Supreme Court upheld a ruling by the Virginia State Supreme Court deeming the redrawn congressional map in violation of the state's constitution. More details at srnnews.com.
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6: Tonight, expect mostly cloudy skies with a low of 53. Tomorrow will bring partly sunny conditions along with breezy and warm weather, as well as a chance of a thunderstorm. The high will reach 77 degrees. Tomorrow night will be cloudy with a low of 59. I'm meteorologist Jason Caterina on Faith Talk 1500 and 101.5 FM online at faithtalkdetroit.com.
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9: 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But when he asks, he must believe and not doubt, because he who doubts is like a wave of the sea, blown and tossed by the wind. That man should not think he will receive anything from the Lord. He is a double-minded man, unstable in all he does. From James 1. 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
15: Here's a question I'd like to ask you. How much of your money is currently in the market? All of it? 50%? 80%? Did you consciously decide to have that percentage exposed to market risk? Or did it sort of just happen? Why am I asking? As I've said before, the markets go up and the markets go down. A critical consideration is how much of your life savings are exposed to market risk. That is why I strongly encourage everyone to think of their money in terms of red money and green money. Those terms may sound odd, but they will help us understand a fundamental concept. Let me explain. Red money is money we are willing to expose to market risk in hopes of a higher return. We accept the possibility of losses, even significant losses, in hopes of greater gains. Red money is exposed to upside and downside market risk. Green money is about safety and security. With green money, we are not willing to accept the risk of significant market losses, so we're willing to take a lower return in exchange. Green money does not have significant exposure to the downside market risk. So, if red money is exposed to significant upside and downside market risk, and green money limits risk while having upside market potential, which one is better? Well, that's probably the wrong question because neither is inherently good or bad. It all depends. The essential questions we should ask ourselves are these. What percentage of my money should be in red money? What percentage of my money should be in green money? If you are at or near retirement, you should ask yourself if any of your money should be in red money. Can you afford to lose any of your retirement funds? Would you rather take two steps forward and three steps back, or take one step at a time while limiting the chance of falling backward? If you'd like to learn how to step forward with a safety net, our number is 844-647-SAFE. That's 844-647-7233. There is no obligation. Let me tell you what red money is good for, the young and the rich. The young have time on their side and can afford to lose money in the hopes that they will make it back in the future. The rich can at least afford to lose some of their money and still live comfortably. By rich, I mean those people who have adequate green money to guarantee they will always have the income they need and never outlive it and still have money left over for red money. If you are at or near retirement, you should be in the green, which is money that limits the loss from market declines. Many people believe that all retirement money should be green money. I think that makes sense. Isn't it time for you to go green with your retirement? 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That's 844-647-7233. We'll show you how that is done. 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You can also lock in guaranteed growth of up to 8% on the lifetime income account. How about that? Avoiding the potential of substantial market risk while having the possibility of a bonus and guaranteed growth on the lifetime income account of up to 8%. 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These green money options have upside potential while eliminating market risk, can come with upfront bonuses of up to 16%, and may have a minimum guaranteed income account growth of up to 8% for up to 20 years. I firmly believe that we will face some tough times in the future. War, politics, national debt, tremendous volatility, corruption, turbulent global economies, and many more things to worry about. 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
5: Let me ask you a question. Where is your money invested? I am asking that question because losing or gaining is a matter of timing when your money is in assets exposed to significant market risk. Once you get closer to retirement, it is much less likely that you can afford the chance and randomness of timing. I specialize in working with products that limit the negative potential of market risk with money that you cannot afford to lose. But what if you could take advantage of credited interest based on the performance of an external index that can get locked in and cannot decrease due to market losses? This means you get to retain your credited interest and earnings. Even more important, if the index is down, you might not get any credited interest for that period, but you don't go backward. In other words, these contracts are guaranteed that index losses will not cause you to lose any previously credited interest. Some of these contracts may provide a bonus of up to 16% or more. Retirees are moving billions of dollars every month into these plans. I specialize in working with those approaching or in retirement, specifically with 401k rollovers, IRAs, and other accounts that may need to be protected from the risk of a market downturn or taxation. Can I help you protect your money? There is only one way to find out. At 844-647-SAFE. 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If I am working with a client when you call, I have someone available to take your call every day of the week. Once again, my number is 844-647-SAFE. That's 844-647-7233. Make sure you let us know if you are interested in how you can lock in up to an 8% compounded annual return for up to 20 years in a lifetime income account, and be guaranteed an income that you can never outlive. Let's talk more about why market protection strategies are essential and why you should not expose all of your retirement money to market risk. Having lived in Michigan for over 27 years, I have spent many days taking my kids sledding. On one of those snowy days, I watched my children fly down a hill with no apparent concern for potential bodily harm. As I watched them, it dawned on me how risking our money in youth is similar to risking our physical health. For example, when we were young, we had no problem going to a sledding hill and launching off the top with little thought of the consequences. Once we have kids, we may still go to the top of the hill, but will probably sled down with more caution. Later on in life, most of us won't even go to the top of the hill. The reason for this is simple. As we get older, the ability of our bodies to absorb physical punishment is decreased, and the time it takes to recover is increased. The same is true for our money. When we were young, we could absorb considerable losses in our retirement money, because the time to recover was long. However, when we get close to retirement, there is little to no time to recover from losses. The no market risk strategies I work with allow you to sled down the hill in a crash-proof sled. You still get to participate in the fun without the risk of breaking your retirement to the point that it can't recover. Do you want to reduce the chance of crashing your sled? Give me a call anytime at 844-647-SAFE. That's 844-647-7233. Many people I meet with today are not just concerned about losing their retirement money, but also outliving it. If you are one of those people that are concerned about outliving your retirement money,

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0: Everyone in America loves a conspiracy theory. Why is that? I think probably because we have lots of reasons to believe in conspiracy. Think about all the things that we have been told by major institutions in this country, only to discover that we were being deceived. On September 13, 2016, NPR reported that in the 1960s, the sugar industry quietly paid to influence scientific studies linking sugar consumption to coronary heart disease. As a result, the investigation implicated fat consumption as the cause of heart disease instead of sugar. As soon as you take the fat out of your food, you must add sugar to make it taste good. Not only was the sugar industry able to unlink sugar from significant health issues, but it was also able to increase sugar consumption massively. This is a conspiracy of monumental proportions. Our entire food industry promoted low-fat foods, which required increasing amounts of sugar. What happened as a result? In 1961, 1% of our U.S. population was diagnosed with diabetes. Today it is over 7%, according to the CDC. The question is, can you believe what major establishments are telling you in this country? The phrase conspiracy theory makes you think it's a story fabricated by some nutcase. Still, we have seen that there are people and organizations that have no problem profiting through deception. I'm not a nutritionist, so I find out about conspiracies that impact our health the same way you do, through someone living a healthy lifestyle that doesn't have a motive to deceive me. Probably just like you, I find out that I have been eating the wrong things way too late. Wouldn't it be great to know the correct information about what to eat early in life? Bad food is risky when you're young, but deadly when older. What is true for your health is also true for your finances. Maybe you had too much risk in your financial diet when you were young. When we are young, we can handle all the false promises of those empty calories because we have time to recover. When we get older, too much risk can hurt us financially. When it comes to your financial health, knowing the correct information and avoiding unrealistic promises as early as possible is critical. Want to know how to go on a diet that limits market risk with fixed indexed annuities? Give me a call now at 844-647-SAFE. That's 844-647-7233. Like I was saying, when we are young, we can handle the sugar rush of high-risk investing. Time is on our side when we are young, and even though we may crash and burn from the empty calories of equity investing, we have the time and energy to get back up again. As we approach retirement, unfortunately, many financial planners keep their clients on the same diet as they did when they were younger. They might change the names of the things you invest your money in, but it may still be food that is not good for you. Maybe they call it longevity investing. Maybe they say you are protected through diversification, life cycle planning, time horizon planning, active management, or anything else they want to call it. These strategies might mitigate market risk, but the risk still could be significant. Can you afford that risk during your retirement years? Here is how you can determine if what you are being told about protecting your money is a conspiracy. Ask your financial planner, "Can I lose my money due to market risk?" The answer will tell you everything you need to know. Have you ever noticed that when politicians are asked a question, they rarely answer yes or no? It's always, "Well, let me explain," or "Yes, but," or "No, but." If you get any answer other than yes or no, you might be dealing with a politician. It's a simple question, so the answer should be simple too. If you're not careful, your retirement planning might be based on a safe money conspiracy and not planning designed to protect your money from significant market risk. There is no conspiracy in what I do for my clients. 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Methods for crediting interest differ among products and carriers, so it is essential for you to understand the details. 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
0: As you probably know from listening to my radio show, I'm not too fond of too much risk. That being said, some risk is worth taking. For example, having children is a risk. Those of you that have children know this to be a fact. A lot of time and money, not to mention blood, sweat, and tears, goes into raising children. And even if you're the perfect parent, it doesn't always turn out the way you want it to. Almost everyone I talk to that has had a problem with children has said that they still love their kids and wouldn't trade them for the world. You could say that children are a risk worth taking. Some risks are not worth taking. Jumping out of an airplane without a parachute would fall into that category. I don't think any of my clients would argue with that, or they wouldn't be my clients for very long. How about taking a risk you don't have to take? People take some risks with their retirement money for no good reason. Wouldn't you rather have a retirement plan based on potential benefits while limiting risk? How about a guaranteed bonus of up to 10% or more? Or how about a guaranteed income account value growing at up to 7% for the purpose of receiving guaranteed lifetime income? How about the guarantee that your principal and credited interest, based upon the performance of an external index, can get locked in and cannot decrease due to market losses? This means you get to retain your gains. Even more important, if the index is down, you might not get any credited interest for that period, but you don't go backwards. In other words, these contracts are guaranteed that index losses will not cause you to lose any previous gains. These guarantees provided by fixed indexed annuities are backed up by a contract and protected by the claims paying ability of highly rated insurance carriers. Methods for crediting interest differ among products and carriers, so it is essential for you to understand the details to make an educated decision. These are long-term retirement strategies and should be looked at carefully. Still, your retirement is not a short-term strategy either, so getting the most out of the benefits of a fixed indexed annuity is something you should consider. Why not limit the full impact of market losses on the money you depend on for your retirement? Give me a call anytime at 844-647-SAFE. That's 844-647-7233. Let's talk some more about the risks we take in life. How about buying a home? For many people, buying a home is one of the largest purchases they will ever make. What risk do you have when you buy a home? For one, you have the risk of market value loss. Many people learn that during a housing market correction. Some people think there is no significant risk of their home going down in value until that point. A housing market correction quickly changed that perception. What about the risk of property loss? Flood, fire, earthquake, wind storm, and theft are all things that could destroy the value of your home investment. What do you do to protect yourself from financial loss when you own something of significant material value? I think you know the answer. Insurance, right? Insurance costs money, and nobody likes spending money on something they will probably never use, so why would you buy insurance on your home? You might say, well, I have a loan on my home, so I have to buy insurance on it. 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I'm Bill Duggan. 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
1: Thomas Thomason in Washington. This is primary day in Louisiana. Seeking re-election, two-term GOP Senator Bill Cassidy being challenged by Louisiana State Treasurer John Fleming and Congresswoman Julia Letlow, who has the backing of President Trump. Close on the heels of Mr. Trump's state visit to China, his summit with Chinese President Xi, comes word that Russia's Vladimir Putin will be traveling to Beijing. It is a two-day visit by the Russian leader, and it is planned for next week. President Trump is warning Iran that the U.S. is watching. He says the U.S. knows where Iran's enriched uranium is located and is closely monitoring the material. An aggressive redistricting scheme by Virginia Democrats is dead. The U.S. Supreme Court upheld a ruling by the Virginia State Supreme Court deeming the redrawn congressional map in violation of the state's constitution. More details at srnnews.com.
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2: Tonight, expect mostly cloudy skies with a low of 53. Tomorrow will bring partly sunny conditions along with breezy and warm weather, as well as a chance of a thunderstorm. The high will reach 77 degrees. Tomorrow night will be cloudy with a low of 59. I'm meteorologist Jason Caterina on Faith Talk 1500 and 101.5 FM online at faithtalkdetroit.com.
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2: In the new movie Remarkably Bright Creatures, now streaming on Netflix, the lives of three unlikely characters intersect in a quietly redemptive story. Marcellus is an aging octopus in an aquarium. He also serves as the story's narrator. Marcellus knows that he's dying, but before he goes, he's working hard in his admittedly limited octopus way to help two employees at the aquarium connect with each other, a widow named Tova and a young drifter named Cameron. Remarkably Bright Creatures is a gentle drama marred by profanity and substance abuse. But we're also reminded of the importance of caring friends and second chances. So we're giving Remarkably Bright Creatures a 3 out of 5 for family friendliness. Read the full review at PluggedIn.com/radio. I'm Adam Holtz with the Plugged In Movie Review by Focus on the Family.
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13: 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I'm Bill Duggan. I think all my listeners would agree that life has risks. 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The very air we breathe is not guaranteed. So how can anything on this earth come with an absolute guarantee? Something that has guarantees always has to be backed up by something else. And if that fails, the guarantees are gone. Although arguably the safest storage of wealth globally, even our currency, the U.S. dollar, must still be backed up by the U.S. government. So what do we do to protect our life, our property, and our retirement from risk, even if that risk is minimal? According to the National Fire Protection Association, there is about a 0.3% chance of having a house fire. What do you do despite having such a slight chance of your house catching on fire? Do you ignore the risk? Of course not. Even if your home is paid for, don't you still buy fire insurance that will repair or replace your house if it catches on fire? Absolutely. You start by choosing an insurance company with a history and financial strength to back up its guarantee of covering damage from fire to your home. Based on reports from various mortality tables, a 60-year-old male has less than a 1% chance of death this year. Although nobody likes the idea of dying, and even though a 1% chance is more than most of us would feel comfortable with, it is still a minimal chance. Yet, what do we do if we have loved ones or business partners who will suffer financial consequences from our death? I don't even have to tell you because it's Financial Planning 101. You buy life insurance. If you don't have life insurance and have people who will be negatively impacted by your passing away, I bet you wish you had life insurance. Part of what I do for my clients is to review their existing life insurance policies to help them and their beneficiaries understand the products they bought and their benefits. Some benefits can be used while you're alive, so comprehensively reviewing your policies is very important. If you would like a complimentary review of your annuities, life insurance, or long-term care policies, give me a call at 844-647-SAFE. That's 844-647-7233. We will make sure your insurance is up to date with designated beneficiaries and let you know exactly what you have paid for. If your coverage is not adequate, we can discuss that also. If you are not medically qualified for additional life insurance or too expensive, we can go over some enhanced death benefit options without medical underwriting. In other words, we can increase the amount of money that goes to your loved ones, and you cannot be denied for medical reasons. Once again, my number is 844-647-7233. That's 844-647-7233. Getting back to risks in life and Bilbo Baggins warning us of going out the door and stepping onto the road, the U.S. Department of Transportation says that there is about a 3% chance of being in a car accident in any given year. Once again, what do? We buy insurance for property and injuries if we are in an accident. This all seems so obvious, and it is. We buy home insurance to protect our home, life insurance for our beneficiaries, and auto insurance for our cars and the liabilities in an auto accident. Almost everyone knows this and doesn't think twice about covering these risks. If this is common sense, why don't most people insure against one of the most significant risks we face to what is typically our largest asset, our retirement funds? The Stock Traders Almanac analyzed that there is roughly a 26% chance of experiencing a market loss in any given year. That 1 in 4 chance is an estimation based on 13 market downturns over a prior 50-year period. You could also argue that the longer it has been since the last market crash, the closer we get to the next one. When the market is up, we all know that you can only capture your gains by pulling money out of your account, turning paper gains into actual profits. What if you are retired or approaching retirement and the market drops? You have no choice but to capture losses if you access your money. What if you have to take your required minimum distributions and liquidate funds to pay for taxes? Once again, you have no choice but to turn your paper losses into actual losses. Do you want your paper gains to turn into paper losses and real losses? It's time to consider some real protection. Maybe you should look at a fixed indexed annuity that credits interest based upon an external index. During an indexing term, if the external index doesn't perform well, No interest may be credited, but no loss occurs either. Give me a call now at 844-647-SAFE. Once we talk, I can determine if we should meet. My number is 844-647-7233. That's 844-647-7233. You have worked your entire life building up your retirement funds in hopes of living comfortably and without the stress of coming up short due to a market crash. Isn't it time to at least protect some of your retirement money from the high probability of market risk?
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13: One of the first things we learn in life is our ABCs. We start with A, go to B, and C is always after B. In the English language, the order of ABC never changes. Unfortunately, many people approaching or in retirement apply the same sequence of letters to their investments. For example, you might say, my retirement accounts were at point A and now they're at point B, so obviously they will eventually be at point C. Let's explain this in numbers instead of letters. You might be saying, my retirement account had a value of $100,000, but now it has a value of $200,000. Since it doubled from point A to point B, you might speculate that it will grow to $400,000 at point C. Rather than speculation, what if you could have more certainty with your ABCs? Let's talk about a way to limit exposure to market risk and the potential for upfront bonuses of up to 16% or more, and a way to lock in potential credited interest based upon the performance of an index. It is essential for you to understand the details to make a wise decision. Give me a call anytime at 844-647-FAITH. That's 844-647-7233. Let's get back to our example. Your retirement account was at point A, then it grew to point B. So if you draw a line from point A through point B, we assume your retirement account will continue to grow on the same path to point C. We see this train of thought repeatedly as we look at the history of investments. One crash that all retirees remember started at point A in 1995, the beginning of the tech boom. Point B was at the top of the tech boom in 2000. Though many people bought or held onto stocks at point B, expecting that stocks would continue to grow to point C. Not only did point C go much lower than point B for most investors, but their accounts may have been lower than point A over a decade later after the housing crash in 2008. This is famously called the lost decade. Even with massive government stimulus, we continue to see market crashes that can wipe retirees out. The 2020 COVID crash, and more recently, the crash of 2022. How low will market crashes go? What crash is next? Who knows? All you can know is that just because your retirement account grew from point A to point B doesn't mean it will grow to point C. In fact, point C might be lower than point A if you are not careful. Wouldn't you rather have a retirement based on guarantees? How about a guarantee of a bonus on your money of up to 16% or more? How about a guarantee of your income account value growing at up to 8% for the purpose of receiving guaranteed lifetime income? How about the guarantee that your principal is protected? How about credited interest based on the performance of an external index that is protected and limits the impact of market losses? At 844-647-SAFE. Again, our number is 844-647-SAFE. That's 844-647-7233. When it comes to drawing conclusions about your retirement accounts, the process of thinking that just because your investment started at point A, then grew to point B, so obviously it will continue to grow to some fictitious higher point C, has been proven to be a delusional concept. Just like all delusions, there is a clinical name for it. It is called the appeal to probability. The appeal to probability is defined as the assumption that something will happen because it can happen. Could stocks continue to rise instead of crashing after a market bubble? Yes, it's possible. The problem is that many investors take what is possible and they start to believe it is probable, or worse yet, a certainty. When applied to games of chance, the appeal to probability is called a gambler's fallacy. Gamblers believe that because there is the possibility of winning, that they will be the one that wins. After all, if a gambler didn't think his odds were better than everyone else's, they would never play. Some might say that betting on the stock market during the critical years of your retirement could also be called a gambler's fallacy. You know your fellow retirees are losing money, yet you think somehow it will be different for you. Unless you are incredibly wealthy, you must ask yourself if you can afford the risk of significant losses. Why live through the stress of losses and wonder if you will live long enough to get your money back? Why live with risk when you can retire with more certainty in the outcome? Retirement is not the time to gamble away an entire life's worth of work. Why not enjoy the rewards of your retirement with a safer bet?
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13: Have you ever heard the saying, good isn't good enough? A lot of financial planners and investors might be good at investing. I would hope they are. Otherwise, what business do they have in investments exposed to market risk? Even if someone is good at investing, you still must ask, is good good enough? In the investing game, the truth is that good isn't good enough. Saying you're good at investing is like saying you're good at playing poker. Talent and skill can only take you so far when you gamble at the casino because there are things beyond your control, no matter how good you are. You only know what you know, and no matter how good you are at reading the cards, you don't have all the information you need to be 100% certain that you will win. When it comes to fixed indexed annuities, you capture interest credited to your contract based upon the performance of an external index, but limit the impact of the loss of principal from market downturns. You avoid uncertainty and replace it with peace of mind. You know that you will avoid the massive potential loss from market downturns. You know, based on the claims paying ability of highly rated insurance companies and their contractual guarantees, you may participate in credited indexed interest based upon the performance of the linked external index, all the while avoiding the risk of significant market losses. You don't have to be a good investor when you buy an annuity because you limit the impact of market losses. Rather than having the stress of investing in things where you can lose 20% or more of your money, wouldn't you rather have the potential of a better than average chance of a better than average return without significant risk from market losses? Don't you think at least some of your retirement money should be protected from the full impact of market losses, but still have the opportunity to lock in interest credited based upon the performance of an index? If you have at least $100,000 set aside for retirement, you should call me for a complimentary suitability review. My number is 844-647-SAFE. Once again, my number is 844-647-7233. I promise you I won't waste your time because I can't waste my time either. In addition to the growth opportunities and protection benefits of a fixed indexed annuity, there are optional income riders that will grow at an interest rate of up to 7% for up to 10 years for the sole purpose of receiving lifetime guaranteed income. I know you wouldn't be wasting your time finding out how that might help your retirement planning. Speaking of a 7% return, here is why good is not good enough. The market has a 20% or more correction on average about every 7 years. It is common knowledge that the market has major corrections, so I probably don't have to convince you of that. If you had a 7% return on your money for 10 years, a $100,000 investment would be worth about $197,000. But what if during one of those years there was just a single 20% market correction? Instead of $197,000, you would only have $147,000 in 10 years. That's $50,000 less. Now tell me, if you are in equity market-based investments, what are the chances you will have at least a single 20% correction at some point in the next 10 years? Nobody can say for sure, but I am pretty sure most people would say the chances are pretty certain. So why would you want to have $50,000 less towards retirement if you could limit the impact of the loss in the first place? Let me repeat this just in case you missed it. A single 20% loss at any time for 10 years means that you lose $50,000 on a $100,000 investment. You invested $100,000 and instead of having almost $200,000, you have less than $150,000 after 10 years. What financial planner or private investor is good enough at investing to avoid all significant market corrections over 10 years? Now, what about fees? Imagine if you were saving up for retirement income, lost $50,000 just because of a 20% market loss, and then had fees reducing your account value in addition to the losses. Once again, my number is 844-647-7233. That's 844-647-SAFE. Good just isn't good enough when investing in equity market investments. We all know how luck works in risky situations. Eventually, the luck runs out. At the very least, it becomes an issue of timing, which ultimately becomes a victim of random chance. If you want to control your equity market investments, you have to control things beyond your control. It is not good enough to be a good investor. You must control politics, corruption, global instability, the weather, computer glitches, computer attacks, and every global market disruption while awake or sleeping. Even if you spend every minute of every daylight hour watching your investments, you must sleep sometime, and at least half of the world is awake while you are sleeping. How are you going to protect yourself from the risk of market loss? I know, you are a prudent investor, so you have puts against your calls or stop-loss triggers. The financial industry loves to use jargon to make investments feel safe, knowing full well that the risk is still there. Clients sometimes tell me they got things under control because of stop-loss orders, complicated option investment strategies, short-selling, diversification, and so-called protectionary strategies. It's human nature. People try to sound smart to make themselves feel good, but there is underlying stress and worry deep down inside because they know these strategies are subject to a roll of the dice. Sometimes the simple answer is the best answer. Why stress over your retirement money when you can sleep at night without worrying about what you will wake up to? Shouldn't at least some of your money remove financial stress and protect you from the full impact of major stock market losses while participating in credited interest from stock market indexed gains? 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
14: The preceding information does not represent tax, legal, or investment advice. Any statements, rates, or opinions are subject to change without notice and may vary based on state availability. Any strategies mentioned may not be suitable for everyone, and the information expressed does not consider your specific situation or objectives and is not intended as recommendations appropriate for you. Surrender charges or fees may apply to base contracts. Optional lifetime income benefit riders are used to calculate lifetime payments only and not available for cash surrender or in a death benefit unless specified in the annuity contract. Guarantees are based on financial strength and claims paying ability of the insurance company. It is important that you read all insurance contract disclosures carefully before making a purchase decision. Before acting on any information, please consult with a qualified professional to determine if it is suitable for your specific situation. For the love of
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23: Foreign News, I'm Rich Thomason in Washington. An aggressive redistricting scheme by Virginia Democrats is dead. The U.S. Supreme Court has upheld a ruling by the Virginia State Supreme Court, deeming the redrawn congressional map in violation of the state's constitution. The USS Gerald R. Ford has returned home to Virginia, the world's largest aircraft carrier, back in port at Naval Station Norfolk after an 11-month deployment, the longest since the Vietnam War. Close on the heels of President Trump's state visit to China comes word that Russia's Vladimir Putin will be traveling to Beijing. The two-day visit by the Russian leader is planned next week. Beijing and Moscow have grown closer since Russia invaded Ukraine. It's primary day in Louisiana, seeking re-election, two-term GOP Senator Bill Cassidy being challenged by two other Republicans, including Congresswoman Julia Letlow. More details, srnnews.com.
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1: Tonight, expect cloudy skies with a low temperature of 59. Moving into tomorrow, anticipate mostly cloudy conditions and warmth with the possibility of a thunderstorm in the afternoon. The high temperature will reach 80 degrees. I'm meteorologist Jason Katarina on Faith Talk 1500 and 101.5 FM, online at faithtalkdetroit.com.
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16: This is Ann Graham Lotz with Daily Light for Daily Living. Two global signs of Jesus' return that thrill me are world evangelization and the rebirth of the nation of Israel. Jesus declared in Matthew 24:14, "This gospel of the kingdom will be preached in the whole world, and then the end will come." The gospel is being preached in the whole world. If people can't hear it in their first language, they can hear it in their second or third. If they don't hear it live, they can read it on the internet, hear it on the radio. For the first time in human history, everyone has the opportunity to hear the gospel. The second sign is Israel. She rose from the ashes when formally established as a nation in May 1948, with descendants of her ancient people speaking her ancient language. Listen to me. Within my generation, every sign pointing to Jesus' return has been fulfilled. I'm convinced the kingdoms of this world are about to give birth to the kingdom of God. Jesus is coming. This is Ann Graham Lotz.
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0: Do you rely on your children's Sunday school teachers to teach your kids about the Bible and train them in godly living? Today on Truth for Life, Alistair Begg helps us think through the vital roles and responsibilities of the church and the parents in raising children in light of the fifth commandment.
1: Exodus 20 and verse 1. And God spoke all these words, saying, I am the Lord your God, who brought you out of the land of Egypt, out of the house of slavery. You shall have no other gods before me. You shall not make for yourself a carved image or any likeness of anything that is in heaven above, or that is in the earth beneath, or that is in the water under the earth. You shall not bow down to them or serve them, for I, the Lord your God, am a jealous God, visiting the iniquity of the fathers on the children to the third and fourth generation of those who hate me, but showing steadfast love to thousands of those who love me and keep my commandments. You shall not take the name of the Lord your God in vain, for the Lord will not hold him guiltless who takes his name in vain. Remember the Sabbath day to keep it holy. 6 days you shall labor and do all your work, but the seventh day is a Sabbath to the Lord your God. On it you shall not do any work, you or your son or your daughter, your male servant or your female servant or your livestock or the sojourner who is within your gates. For in 6 days the Lord made heaven and earth, the sea and all that is in them, and rested on the seventh day. Therefore the Lord blessed the Sabbath day and made it holy. Honor your father and your mother, that your days may be long in the land that the Lord your God is giving you. You shall not murder. You shall not commit adultery. You shall not steal. You shall not bear false witness against your neighbor. You shall not covet your neighbor's house. You shall not covet your neighbor's wife or his male servant or his female servant or his ox or his donkey, or anything that is your neighbor's. Now when all the people saw the thunder and the flashes of lightning and the sound of the trumpet and the mountain smoking, the people were afraid and trembled, and they stood far off and said to Moses, "You speak to us, and we will listen, but do not let God speak to us, lest we die." Moses said to the people, "Do not fear, for God has come to test you, that the fear of him may be before you, that you may not sin." The people stood far off while Moses drew near to the thick darkness where God was. Well, we thank God for his word, and we make it the basis of our study. And I invite you to turn now to Colossians and to chapter 3. We come now to our fourth study in the Christian family, and once again our text is brief and it's clear. Verse 20, children, obey your parents in everything, for this pleases the Lord. While we pray. Our gracious God, we ask now that you will summon us by the truth of your word, that you will teach us by the power of your Spirit, that you will bring us to faith and trust in your Son, that we might be enabled to live in obedience to your truth. For Jesus' sake, amen. All right, there we have it. Children, obey your parents in everything, for this pleases the Lord. We really have reversed into this little series and have, I think, fastened on something. And it is simply this, that we are recognizing that in a very realistic sense, it takes the church family to make it possible for each of us to be enabled to raise a Christian family. The challenges are immense, the privileges are terrific, the responsibilities are vast, and the help that exists amongst others around us who've tried it before, who've done it before, who are living it now, and so on, is a massive resource. And so we're trying to help us to recognize the fact that it is not that our physical family life exists, as it were, as a citadel. And if there's other things that we want to add into it, then including church life, all well and good. But no, in actual fact, in Christ, the real family is the church family. And the question is not, how do we fold church life into our physical family life, but how do we fold our physical family life into all that God has for us in the church? Now, it is in light of that that we've

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3: Then it is clear that God's design has simply been set aside. And it's not that God's design is hard to understand. In fact, it is because it is so clear that it is rejected so forcibly. One man and one woman in a monogamous, heterosexual, lifelong commitment that provides the opportunity to fulfill the privileges of parenthood. And it is surely noteworthy that on two occasions when Paul, in writing to various places, actually writing to the church in Rome and writing to Timothy and to Titus, when he addresses a collapsing culture and he describes the constituent elements that would be represented when the culture begins to fall in upon itself, included in both of the two key lists that we have is one simple phrase, disobedient to parents. Disobedient to parents. In the midst of all the various things that are described, horrendous things and the moral collapse and so on, there you find it, disobedient to parents. Now, what this then means is a number of things. First of all, it provides the Christian church and Christian parents in particular with an opportunity for the gospel, a chance to adorn the gospel of the Lord Jesus Christ, as Titus puts it, a chance for the Christian family to become a living testimonial to the truth of the Bible, to the teachings of the Lord Jesus Christ himself. And I've labored in these brief studies to set this in this context every time, and I want to do so again this morning. It's relatively easy to simply say, now here's what wives are supposed to do, here's what husbands are supposed to do, here's what children are supposed to do. We're familiar with all of that. Our problem is not that we are untaught in relationship to these things. Our problem is a far deeper problem. Our problem is a gospel problem. Our problem is a biblical problem. Our problem is an obedience problem, and it starts with an understanding of who Jesus is. So, our first point will be to consider the identity of Jesus. Secondly, to consider the responsibility of parents. And thirdly, and only then, to consider the duty of children. Well, you say, well, why would you begin with the identity of Jesus? Well, simply because that is how it is handled here by Paul. Paul was aware, and we've become aware of the fact through our study, that there were all kinds of ethical codes that were present in Judaism and in the Greek and Roman world. Those people realized, by way of natural law, that for society to function, there had to be order, there had to be structure, and it had to be there in the family life. So, what was it then that Paul was introducing, or what, if you like, does the Bible introduce, that takes it forward from there? Well, specifically, the fact of who Jesus is, the fact of the lordship of Jesus Christ. And so what he's saying is the specific responsibilities within the Christian home for the various roles assigned have to do with Jesus as Lord. And that's why here in verses 18 through to the end of the chapter, you find the phraseology recurring. In verse 18, the wives are submitting to their husbands in the Lord. In verse 20, our children are to do this because it is pleasing to the Lord. In 22, we obey our earthly masters, fearing the Lord. And in verse 24, and in part A, knowing that from the Lord you will receive the inheritance as your reward, you are serving the Lord Christ. So the summary of the responsibilities of various family members is actually the application of their theology. So in other words, we have to understand the Bible, we have to understand who Jesus is,

0: We have to both believe it and we have to live in the light of it if we're going to actually make any sense of practical instructions such as this. And that is why, for example, in chapter 2 and in the middle of chapter 2, verse 6 there of chapter 2, he says to them, therefore, as you have received Christ Jesus the Lord, this is the distinguishing feature of these people. You have received Jesus as Lord. He is your king. He is the sovereign one. He's in charge of your finance. He's in charge of your future. He's in charge of your family. He's in charge. You received him. He's the Lord. Now he says, in light of that, the imperative is that you now must walk in him. Indicative, you received him. Imperative, walk in him. You see how the indicative always precedes the imperative. So you see, if somebody listens to me talk this morning and thinks that what I'm simply doing is seeking to reinforce a Christianized version of an ethical code, then I've done a dreadful job. That's why I'm laboring to make the point at the beginning that what is being entrusted to these believers in Colossae is being entrusted to believers. They have understood God's grace in all its truth. They realize that they could not earn God's salvation. They realize that Jesus is the Savior that they require. They have received him as Lord. Now, that is indicative of what is true of them. Now, he says, it is the imperative that continues from there. I want you then, he says, to live your lives in this way. And I won't continue to read it, but you can read it on there in chapter 2. And what the point is straightforward. Because, you see, in verse 9 of chapter 2, in Jesus, the whole fullness of deity dwells bodily. In him, the whole fullness of deity dwells bodily. In other words, he is God. He is God. He is God. He is the one, then, who establishes our values. He is the one who guides our thinking. He is the one who directs our conduct. And in a very realistic way, poor parenting can be traced, actually, not to an absence of information, but a failure in application. A failure, first of all, to believe what the Bible says, and then to behave in light of who and what Jesus is. Now, Paul is concerned in writing to the Colossians here that they will not be swept away by the thinking of the surrounding culture. And actually, he says, and we're still in chapter 2, actually, and in verse 4, he says, I'm saying these things to you. I'm saying these things to you in order that no one may delude you with plausible arguments. Down in verse 8, he says, see to it that no one takes you captive by philosophy and by empty deceit that concerns human traditions, that works according to the elemental spirits of the world and not according to Christ. Now, Paul has in mind there specific challenges as it relates to the identity, the person of Jesus. False teachers were pressing upon the church. They were teaching doctrine, and they were demanding practices of people that did not depend on Christ. And all I am saying in referencing these two exhortations is that while that was an express issue, a peculiar issue, that was there in the Colossae Valley and commentators debate the nature of the issue and so on, but the principle remains. It is for the Christian person living under the lordship of Christ to see to it that we are not deluded, to see to it that we do not succumb to specious arguments and to philosophies which have no basis at all in reality. And goodness gracious, if there's not an area in which that is a challenge other than family life at the moment, I don't know what is. Because he said earlier, in Jesus, all these things hold together. Now, all of that said, to reinforce this foundational premise, that obedience of children is the only proper response to the instruction of parents who acknowledge Christ as their Lord. Obedience of children is the only proper response to the instruction of parents who submit to Jesus as Lord. Well, then let's say a word or two about the responsibility of the parents. You say, well, it's supposed to be about children. Yes, it is about children, but the children don't live in a bedroom by themselves. They live in a house all being well with parents. Parents are to bring their children up in the nurture and admonition of the Lord. But how can children be expected to know their boundaries if their parents are clueless? How can they be expected to know what they're supposed to do or what they're not supposed to do if their parents are neglectful of their responsibilities, clear responsibilities, as delineated in the Bible? And whatever decision Christian parents make about the ongoing education of their children, and there are many within our congregation that adopt all kinds of approaches, and we understand and recognize that. But whatever that decision is, one thing is true of every mom and dad in the congregation, and that is that they are responsible for the instruction of their children in the Word of God. It is their responsibility. It is not the nursery's responsibility. All of that may be supplemental, but none of that will be able to take the place of what happens in the routine, sitting down, standing up, riding in the car, and so on. The task is to be exercised by the parents in the face of all of the challenges of a world that doesn't agree. The insinuations of the evil one that come to us and say, you know, you shouldn't listen to all this stuff. It's old-fashioned. The Bible, if somebody had written the Bible at this point, they would never have included this. That's the kind of thing you hear. Or they'll say, but you need to be a pragmatic person. You just need to be as realistic as you can. And frankly, this doesn't work. Or you have them saying, you know, what you really need is self-help in this. You don't need Bible help. You don't need the Spirit's help. Psychology will be of far more help to you than theology. And at the heart of all of those kind of insinuations, which come ultimately from the evil one, at the heart of it all is the undermining of the Word of God. Undermining of the Word of God. The design of the evil one is to get God's people to live their lives paying scant attention to the truth of the Bible. Being prepared to affirm its authority, as we said at the end last time, being prepared to say we believe it entirely, and then to do absolutely nothing with it when it comes to the issues that we're dealing with now. Instruction begins at home, whether it's formal or informal. It has to do with the bedtime questions. It has to do with the travel discussions. It has to do with creating a climate in which our children recognize that we are depending on the Bible and depending on the help of the Holy Spirit to try and do our level best to raise them according to the structures and definitions of the Bible, that we are on our best days sinful as well. And we do so in the awareness of the fact that, for example, let's take the demythologization of evolutionary theory. And your children come home from school. And I remember, as we just gathered around the table, one of the children said, you know, I learned something funny at school today. Oh, I said, well, what was that? He said, the teacher told me that I came from an ape. He said, how funny do you think that is? I said, I think it's really funny, too. And then we had a talk about whether you came from an ape or not, or whether God's word is true, whether what it says actually describes what happened, or whether we're living with a mythology, whether we're involved in the greatest religious conflict that the world has ever seen, or whether we're dealing in the realm of reality. I guarantee you that the child nurtured by a biblical view of the origin of life will enjoy in life a security that can never be experienced by the youngster schooled, for example, in evolutionary theory. How happy the son who can say, when I was a boy in my father's house, still tender and an only child of my mother, he taught me and said, lay hold of my words with all your heart. Keep my commands and you will live.
1: 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Perhaps you've even read parenting how-to books together. And while those can be helpful, some of them leave you feeling more discouraged or confused. 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By the way, Alistair is in North Carolina this weekend. He's speaking at the Billy Graham Training Center at the Cove. Please keep him and those attending in your prayers as they gather in Asheville for a weekend of Bible study, worship, and fellowship at this sold-out seminar. And don't forget that Alistair is hosting Basics 2026 in Valencia, California this year. The conference will take place September 29th through the 30th. If you're in pastoral ministry or church leadership, join Alistair together with Herschel York as they come together with pastors from around the country to learn from the Bible, enjoy a time of fellowship, and encourage one another to do the basics of ministry well. For more information or to register, visit basicsconference.org. I'm Bob Lapine. We're glad you've joined us this week. Hope you're able to worship with your local church this weekend. 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
3: The following program, Bless Israel, is brought to you by the International Fellowship of Christians and Jews.
4: The Holocaust was the systematic persecution and murder of 6 million Jews by the Nazi state and collaborators from 1933 to 1945. Nazi Germany created tens of thousands of camps to imprison millions of Jewish men, women, and children. Of the 6 million Jews murdered, 1.5 million were children. This horrific event must be remembered today and every day.
5: Welcome to this special Bless Israel program titled Never Forget, Never Again, brought to you by the International Fellowship of Christians and Jews. Val is a Holocaust survivor who grew up in Lithuania. In the summer of 1940, Hitler's army began its assault on the Russian Empire. The Nazis immediately began to implement their racial laws against the Jewish population, depriving Jews of every basic human right.
3: On August 15, 1941, Val and his family were forced into a ghetto, surrounded by barbed wire and armed sentries.
6: On the 4th of October, the Nazis, the SS, marched into the ghetto. They surrounded our little get the hospital, and they set it on fire. Everybody who tried to escape was shot. So the choice was to burn alive or die in a hail of bullets. The other atrocity took place 3 weeks later. Again, the Nazis, the SS, they all marched into the ghetto. They selected 10,000. They took them away to the notorious execution place, and they were all murdered. For my family and for me, this was a defining event. That's when we lost our faith in humanity. Seeing all the facts, seeing all the evil, unhinged us. We couldn't cope with it. We were completely derailed. We don't know what to do, we don't know where to go, we don't know what's happening to us. The fact that ordinary, normal people could be turned into killers was a shocking realization for us. We had to take on board that the line between good and evil was a very flimsy one, a very thin one, and it was all too easy to indoctrinate ordinary people, indoctrinate ordinary people to turn from good into evil.
3: By 1944, the remaining Jews from Val's ghetto were herded into cattle wagons and taken into Germany to work as forced laborers, building factories for the production of German Messerschmitt jet fighters.
6: We knew, of course, we had a good idea that our life will be finished before we were liberated. Conditions were so bad that we did not expect to survive. We were very pessimistic. And we made a pledge obliging any survivor to bear witness. You see, we had that fancy idea that once we disclose how evil starts and how evil spreads, it will make a big impression and genocide won't happen again. Well, it was all wishful thinking, actually. I survived. I was one of the few. But it was just too traumatic to relive everything again and to talk about it. So in common with most survivors, I kept silent. It was such a gruesome story. People could not believe it. But I was prompted by my children. They wanted to know, and they were asking difficult questions. Why don't we have grandparents, uncles and family like the other children? And why do you speak with a funny accent? So we decided, when the kids were about 8, 9, we have to tell them what happened to us. But we had a problem. How do you introduce a child to the idea of radical evil? So we had to modify our story to their maturity. So there you are. The long silence was broke, and we began talking about it.
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5: 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At a Holocaust awareness event, President and Global CEO of the Fellowship, Yael Eckstein, shared how the organization is providing food boxes to poor, elderly Holocaust survivors, like Miriam.
8: She was one of the first Jewish people that the Nazis took in Germany, and she was brought to Auschwitz to build the camps with her own hands. And she said, "I was strong, that's why I survived, but I was the only survivor." And she explained to me how for years she lived on one piece of bread, one cup of tea, and worked 15 hours a day in the freezing cold snow, in the burning hot sun, and if you stop for 1 second, you get shot on sight. And she said, as we were walking back to our bunks, the Nazis would line up next to us and they would see our starving bodies, our exhausted minds, and we'd be walking, and they would start throwing loaves of bread at us. They'd be throwing chicken. They'd be throwing meat. And any person who would bend down to pick it up would get shot on sight. And they would sit there laughing. And they would watch their fellow Jews, their fellow workers, their friends, their family get shot because they were so starving for a piece of bread. And she said to me, "When you come with this food box that says on the side, donated with love from Christians in America, there are no words for the joy it brings to my heart. Finally, the Jewish people are not alone. Finally, there are Christians in America who care about me. Christians in America are sending me this life, this bread, this food, this chicken. That shows me that there is hope for the future. And that's what the fellowship aims to do."
3: Many Holocaust survivors face serious health issues. Those in need of treatment or medication crisis can sometimes live far from a medical facility. When war or terror attacks take place in areas like Ukraine and throughout Israel, they cannot safely leave their homes. But thanks to Christians and your prayerful and financial support, the Fellowship is able to provide mobile clinics to help poor elderly Holocaust survivors receive the care they need.
9: This mobile clinic allows doctors to reach Holocaust survivors in their homes.
10: Holocaust survivors are old people around 80s and 90s, and it's very hard for them to leave their home and to get the medical care. So we give them the medical care in their home.
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9: Supporting this initiative is part of our commitment to help Israel's most vulnerable populations.
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11: During the Holocaust, the Christians saved my life. 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
13: Auschwitz, the site of 1.1 million Jews who were slaughtered, murdered simply for the crime of being Jewish.
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3: The fellowship was founded in 1983 by Rabbi Yekiel Eckstein, fulfilling his vision of building bridges of understanding between Christians and Jews. In his more than three decades of work, Rabbi Eckstein helped millions of needy Jews around the world, and he also encouraged millions of Christians to deepen their bonds with Israel and their biblical Jewish roots. It was in his beloved Holy Land of Israel where Rabbi Yekiel Eckstein passed away on February 6th, 2019.
5: In this rare audio recording, Rabbi Eckstein gives an important perspective on the Holocaust and how all of humanity should declare never forget and never again. Let's listen.
16: The Holocaust is not just a concept. The Holocaust happened at a real point in history to real people. I realize just how close the people are to us, and how the events could, God forbid, as much as we say never again, they could happen again. If Israel's enemies have their way, Jerusalem and the state of Israel would be obliterated and pushed into the sea and destroyed. We dare not let that happen, not under our watch. Hatred and prejudice are not things that we are born with. Man, through his free choice, he chooses between good and evil. My friends, we are witnessing the rise of anti-Semitism around the world today.
4: The neighbors say, "We will poison you, dirty Jews." They say it openly.
16: Terrorist attacks.
17: Police say they were tortured and killed before the final shootout.
16: Time is not on our side. Every Jew who is in need of escaping from the forces of anti-Semitism, today there is an Israel that is the home for every Jew who flees there.
18: This inscription says that Jews should all be stabbed. Jid is a derogatory, negative word for Jew. This is the name that the Nazis called Jews when they put a yellow Star of David. It's the same now.
19: It's very hard to describe for someone in the West.
10: Absolutely.
19: The anti-Semitism that still lives here. Valentina is a mother of five children. And when they went out for one Shabbat in the synagogue, the neighbors, they broke the door, came in, and stole all what they have and left a note, "Dirty Jews, go out." The neighbors told them, "We will poison you, and you will all be dead. We will accomplish Hitler's task." "Hitler lives in our heart," Valentina's neighbor told her. And she's frightened now, so she has to live in fear because they promise her that they will poison her.
16: The nuclear threats, the biological, the chemical threats that Israel is facing are growing. The amassing of missiles, of weapons against Israel has risen tremendously. Joshua said, "Who is for the Lord? Let him come with me." This is the moment of truth. This is the time when we need to take a stand with God and when we need to stand strongly with the state of Israel.
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3: In fact, could we ask you to prayerfully consider calling us in the next 30 minutes? 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That's 20 lovers of Israel and the Jewish people to call in the next 30 minutes so that we can rush 20 survival food boxes to 20 poverty-stricken elderly Holocaust survivors. Could we ask you to be one of those 20 people?
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20: Christ commanded us to take care of the needy. And to obey God's word is what we need to be doing. And it's great that we have organizations like the International Fellowship of Christian Jews try to meet those needs, to open the eyes of people that want to help. You have to obey the word, but God gives us a compassion because of who he is. And that's the example that Christ gives us. You know, his whole ministry was about healing and helping and understanding people's needs. And that's what he encourages us to do through his word, is to understand the needy people, the people that are hurting. And to want to help is something that Christ gives us.
3: Did you know that in Isaiah chapter 58, the Lord gives 10 amazing promises to those who take action and help others less fortunate than themselves? God promises that his favor will shine on you, that your wounds will be healed, that he will always be with you, that he will save you, that he will protect you, that he will answer your prayers, that he will turn darkness into light, that he will guide you, that he will satisfy you with good things. And lastly, the 10th promise, that he will keep you strong and well.
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29: SRN News, I'm Rich Thomason in Washington. The American military takes out another terrorist mastermind, this time an ISIS leader in Nigeria. Word of the successful operation came from President Trump. An Israeli airstrike in Gaza has killed Hamas military wing leader Izz al-Din al-Haddad. The Israeli military says al-Haddad was one of the last surviving architects of the Hamas-led terrorist attacks on southern Israel that triggered the war in October of 2023. It was a big welcome home after a job well done. The USS Gerald R. Ford is back home today at its home port in Virginia. Republican Senator Bill Cassidy of Louisiana fighting for his political life in today's primary against a challenger who has been endorsed by President Trump. Mr. Trump is backing Congresswoman Julia Letlow in that three-way primary race. More details, srnnews.com.
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30: Tonight, expect cloudy skies with a low temperature of 59. Moving into tomorrow, anticipate mostly cloudy conditions and warmth with the possibility of a thunderstorm in the afternoon. The high temperature will reach 80 degrees. I'm meteorologist Jason Katarina on Faith Talk 1500 and 101.5 FM, online at faithtalkdetroit.com.
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9: This is John MacArthur welcoming you to Portraits of Grace. James 1:17 says that every good and perfect thing bestowed and every perfect gift is from God. He is the giver of all good things, and we are to receive them all with gratitude. The great Puritan writer Thomas Watson said, and I quote, "If all be a gift, see the odious ingratitude of men who sin against the giver. God feeds them, and they fight against him. He gives them bread, and they give him affronts. How unworthy is this? How ungratefully do sinners deal with God? They not only forget his mercies, but abuse them," end quote. Don't fall into the sin of ingratitude or taking God's provisions for granted. Receive them all with a thankful heart. This is John MacArthur, hoping you'll join me again for Portraits of Grace.
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14: Lord, why? Why is this happening to me?
15: When crisis or challenge hits, our lives are full of uncertainty. Pastor Greg Laurie says, don't let what we're uncertain about affect what we're certain about.
14: You know, life is full of questions. And even after we become Christians, we still have questions. I can be honest with you and say, I have questions for God. But one day, all of my questions are going to be answered, and yours are going to be too. Isn't that great to know?

0: More than 80% of Generation Z kids say they're stressed out. 4 out of 5. 1 in 3 adults lose sleep over their finances. And nearly 3/4 fear the future. Is that the way God wants us to live? Today on A New Beginning, Pastor Greg Laurie brings us a biblical antidote for the anxiety that grips our hearts. We'll follow the example of a reluctant warrior in the Old Testament and see how the same God that gave him courage can give us courage.
1: I want to look at what Jesus has to say to the person who is afraid. And that person might be you. You might come here to church today filled with fear or anxiety. And this is a story of a man who was afraid, and Jesus came to him. This man's name was Gideon. And Gideon was hiding from his enemy, the Midianites. And in his encounter with Christ, his life was changed. He went from being fearful to being faithful, from hiding to fighting, from panic to purpose. And man, you want to talk about things being upside down. Against the backdrop of Gideon's life, we have the book of Judges that introduces us to him. And in Judges 17:6, it says that in those days, Israel had no king, and whatever seemed right in the eyes of the people, they did. Everyone did what seemed right in their own eyes. If we were to put that in the 60s vernacular, we would say everyone was doing their own thing. And that's really true of our culture today. Everyone is doing what is right in their own eyes. So God raised up 13 judges to judge his people through these difficult times. And Israel was going from bad to worse. And when you contrast the book of Joshua, which that's a book of conquest, Judges is a book of defeat. Joshua is about the adventures and exploits of Israel as they obeyed God and entered into the promised land, while Judges is a book of unbelief and disobedience. And so everyone's doing what they want to do. And what happens? Jesus shows up. Jesus always shows up. No matter what you're going through, he will show up in your life. When things are going great and when things are not going so great. I think it's important for us to call on the Lord in the time of trouble. But it's also important for us to give thanks to him when he's gotten us through the time of trouble. I like what it says in James 5:13. If anyone is among you is in trouble, let him pray. Is anyone happy? Let him sing songs of praise. So probably right now, you're either in trouble or things are going reasonably well. If you're in trouble, pray. Absolutely pray. But if things are going well, just remember to give God thanks for that. So it's around 1256 BC, and Israel is reaping the consequences of bad decisions they made earlier. They were to drive out the inhabitants of the land. They were to destroy them, but they half did the job. And the Midianites were left, and they grew stronger. And now, as time has passed, the Midianites are dominating, even terrorizing the people of Israel. You know, it can happen in our own lives too. We'll deal with a certain problem in our life, but we won't deal with it completely, like a tree. You know how trees sometimes start tearing things apart as the roots spread through your yard? So you got to remove that tree. But you can't just chop the tree down. You got to take the roots out too. You got to take the stump out as well. Otherwise, it will come back again with a vengeance. And that's what Israel was facing, as things they should have dealt with earlier were now coming back to haunt them. But the Lord shows up and he brings deliverance to them through a man named Gideon, because Jesus meets fearful people where they are. So we're introduced to Gideon in Judges chapter 6. Starting in verse 11, read along with me. The angel of the Lord came and sat beneath the great tree at Ophrah, which belonged to Oprah Winfrey. No, I threw that in because you were thinking it. Of the clan of Abiezer. Gideon, the son of Joash, was threshing wheat at the bottom of a winepress to hide the grain from the Midianites. The angel of the Lord appeared to him and said, "Mighty hero, the Lord is with you." Kind of a funny scene. Here's a guy hiding from his enemies, hoping they don't see him. And an angel shows up and says, "Mighty hero, The Lord is with you. He's probably looking like, he's talking to someone else. What, you talking to me? Me, a mighty hero? The Lord is with you. And then Gideon says, well, if the Lord is with us, why has all of this happened to us? And where are all the miracles our ancestors told us about? Didn't they say the Lord brought us out of Egypt and now the Lord has abandoned us and handed us over to the Midianites? And the Lord said to him, go with the strength you have to rescue Israel from the Midianites. I am sending you. We'll stop there. What a powerful text that is. Heard the story of a mother that was reading Bible stories to her little girl. And as she heard the great stories of the heroes of the Bible, Moses, Joshua, Daniel, Esther, and others, she said, Mommy, it seems like God was more exciting back then. You know, and you might wonder, well, why can't I see something like I see in the Bible? You know, you hear things that have happened in the past. Oh, the Jesus Revolution. I hear about that. Why can't we have that in our generation? And maybe we're starting to have that right now because God is certainly at work. Or you might say,

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3: So Gideon says, why? And God responds with who? As in, you got the wrong question, buddy. Don't be asking why. Be asking, who should I turn to? So Gideon says, why is this happening? God says, I am with you. I'm with you. That's the answer I'm giving to you. You are not alone in what you are facing. And Christ appears to him. Now remember, we're calling these Christophanies. That's a theological term for an appearance of Jesus in the Old Testament. The first Christophany we looked at together was in the book of Genesis when Abraham offered his son Isaac in obedience to the Lord, and the angel of the Lord appeared, who was none other than Jesus Christ. Then we looked at Jacob wrestling with an angel, which turned out to be Jesus, because he said afterwards, I've wrestled with God and I've seen God face to face. Then Joshua, who encountered the angel of the Lord, or actually Jesus, before he went into battle against Jericho. And here we are now with Gideon having an encounter with Jesus. You say, well, Greg, you're wrong because the Bible says an angel of the Lord came to him. Well, actually, it says the angel of the Lord came to him. The angel. That's different from an angel. Now, if an angel were to appear right now, it'd be pretty awesome. Angels are magnificent creatures. And they are surrounding the life of the believer. And they are actively involved in our lives. And in fact, the apostle John had an angel appear to him. And he bowed down to worship it. And he was strictly forbidden to do that by the angel. But this encounter is different because first it's identified as the angel of the Lord. And then the narrative shifts and we find Gideon calling him the Lord. And also this angel, or the Lord, says, I am sending you. So he uses the first person pronoun, assuming divine authority. So it's not an angel, it's Jesus. And Jesus is commissioning Gideon to lead the people of Israel into battle.
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4: Well, Pastor Greg has just taken us to the moment when the Lord had commissioned Gideon for battle. But Gideon isn't quite on board.
3: Gideon's thinking, you got the wrong guy. Are you kidding me? I'm the last guy you should choose to do this. Look at verse 15. But Lord, Gideon replied, how can I rescue Israel? My clan is the weakest in the whole tribe of Manasseh, and I'm least in my entire family. Another translation put it this way, I'm the runt of the litter. So not too long ago, I was thinking about buying a dog. My wife is not in favor of this, and she hates sweeping up after dogs. But I was looking at a possible dog because we have friends in the church. They have a chocolate lab, and it just had a litter. They said, you want to come see the puppies? She said, Kathy said, don't buy a puppy. But I went over, and I'm playing with the puppies, and they're so adorable. And some were black and some were dark brown. And I said, ooh, I like this one. Oh, that one's spoken for. Okay. I like this aggressive one. Now that one's already been bought. Oh. What about this one? That one's already spoken for. Well, what's left? And they show me this one kind of sad little puppy. He would just sit there, sort of fall over. Not really, but he was in the pick of the litter. He was a runt of the litter, literally. Now I wish I could tell you, but I bought that puppy and he's a wonderful dog. I didn't buy him. I didn't want him. I don't know who ended up with him. But let me just say, even he would be better than any dog with a word oodle in its name. How many of you

Some kind of an oodle, a labradoodle, raise your hand. Get out. No, don't. Okay, now, let me give you my opinion. And it's not a criticism as much as it's an observation. Because I wondered, what is with these oodles? What's with the labradoodles and all the rest of them? Because they all seem to have the same collective personality. They're very active. They run around a lot. They don't always seem to obey their owners. So I did a little deep dive and why is this happening? I'm not the only one who thinks it. They say the Labrador, very affectionate, loyal dog. Poodle, very intelligent dog. Something weird happens when you put it together. Oh, but Greg, they're hypoallergenic. Duly noted. Still. Anyway, I digress. So, because I know I'm offending people right now and there's no point in going on. But you probably know I'm right. But Gideon was the runt of the litter. So Gideon says, who am I? And I love the Lord's response. Who am I? Verse 15, the Lord says, that's not the issue. It's who am I? Not who are you? Who cares who you are? Who am I? And I'm going to be with you. And the Lord calls him a mighty hero. Hey, mighty hero. The Lord is with you. I think Gideon felt more like a pathetic zero than a mighty hero. But God doesn't just see you for what you are. He sees you for what you can become. You know, we see a vacillating Simon. God sees a rock-like Peter. We see a hate-filled, persecuting Saul of Tarsus. God sees a powerful Apostle Paul. We see a frightened Gideon. God sees a military leader, and he chooses him. I mean, to call Gideon a mighty hero, that would be like seeing some kid who can't throw a football and saying, hey, Tom Brady, let me ask you a question. Or finding some kid who's failing in class and saying, Einstein, come up here. It's kind of a joke, but it wasn't a joke. God saw him for what he would be. But before public victory, we have to obey God at home. So the Lord says, here's your first test, Gideon. Before you lead the troops into battle, you got to make a stand in your home. So as it turns out, Gideon's father had erected an altar to Baal. The Lord showed Gideon he needs to tear the altar down, which Gideon did. And then the people were so angry, they said, we should execute Gideon. And the funny thing is his father was really moved by what he did and defended his son and got closer to the Lord as a result. But he took a stand in his own home. And I appreciate that. And I think it's important for us to never give up on our families. But also to remember this, the hardest people to reach with the gospel is your family. You know, and there comes a point where they don't need any more sermons. They need you to live the sermon. But every one of us should do everything we can to point our family to Christ. So if you're a kid living with your parents, be the best Christian kid you can be, especially if they're not believers. Do your chores, be responsible, be respectful. And that's how you can win your parents to Christ. If you're a Christian woman married to a non-Christian man, be a godly, loving woman. That's how you're going to reach them. The Bible even says you can do it without a word by the way that you live. And for a husband, if he is married to a non-Christian woman, he should love her as Christ loves the church. Even as we came to Christ because of his love for us, you can win that lady over in time, God willing. Don't give up on her. But I would like to say a word to men. How many men are there out there? Raise your hand if you're a man. Get up that muscular arm of yours. Men, God has called you to be the spiritual leader in your home. Ladies, you need to do everything you can to support him as the spiritual leader in your home. You should be able to say, guys, along with Joshua, as for me and my house, we will serve the Lord. Men, husbands, fathers, you should be reading the scripture to your children. You should be leading prayer. You should be saying, we're going to go to church now. You say, but what if my kids say, we don't want to go? Say, that's interesting. Get in the car, right? Be a man. Be a leader. Set an example. Here's some interesting stats you might consider.
A survey was done that found if mother and father attend church regularly, mother and father, 72% of their children will attend regularly when they're young adults. That's pretty good. And chances are your kids, when they're young adults, are going to do the same thing. But it goes on. If only the father attends, 55% will attend church regularly. Sorry, ladies. If only the mother attends regularly, only 15% of the children will attend regularly. These are the stats. I didn't write them. But if neither mother nor father attends regularly, only 6% will remain faithful. You see how important an example is? You see how important that discipline is? So Gideon made a stand in his home. Now it's time to go to battle.

0: such good counsel for all of us. Pastor Greg Laurie is bringing us practical insights from our study of the commissioning of Gideon today, here on A New Beginning. And there's more to come in this message. You know, when it comes to leading our families, it's important to point out how crucial it is that we're following the Lord ourselves. We can't show the way until we go the way. Do you have a personal relationship with Christ? Pastor Greg, if the Lord is speaking to someone right now and they want to come to God to make a change, what would you say to them?
1: What I would say is, He's only a prayer away, which means if you will call upon the name of the Lord right now through prayer, He will hear your prayer and answer your prayer. Listen, if you want Jesus Christ to come into your life, if you want Him to forgive you of your sin, if you want to know that you'll go to heaven when you die, just pray this prayer right now after me. Just pray, Lord Jesus, I know that I'm a sinner, but I know that You're the Savior who died on the cross for my sin and rose again from the dead. I turn from my sin now, and I choose to follow You. From this moment forward, as my Savior and Lord, as my God and my friend, in Jesus' name I pray. Amen.
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0: Statistically speaking, you and Kathy had a high probability of divorce yourselves, and yet you've been married over 50 years. Whatever your secret is, you ought to write a book. How's that for a setup, Pastor Greg?
1: That's a good setup. Well, as a matter of fact, Dave, I did write a book. Now, I've written a number of books on marriage over the years, but this is a brand new book, and it's not just about marriage. It's about singleness as well. And the title of the book is, Am I Doing This Right? God's Design for Relationships That Last. This book is built on tried and true biblical principles. Listen, God has given us the user's manual of life. And the Bible tells us what our roles should be as husband and wife. Let me just illustrate. The Bible says, husbands, love your wives. And it also says, wives, see that you respect your husbands. Let's just think about that for a moment. Women need love and men need respect. That's not to say that women don't need respect and men don't need love. But it is to say the Bible specifically tells us as husbands to love our wives. You need to express your love to your wife. You need to verbalize your love to your wife. Last night we had a great meal that my wife made. It was ravioli. She hasn't made that for a long time. And I said, This is really good. Well, she didn't hear me. And at the end of the meal, she said, well, did you like it? I said, yes, I loved it. I said the beginning, oh, I didn't hear you. You know, women need affirmation. They need to be told you love them. They need to be told you find them beautiful. They need that affection. Men, they need respect. Sometimes women will undermine the man, tell him all the things he's doing wrong, tell him the things he isn't getting right. You need to just stop periodically and say to your husband, I love you so much. You're such a good provider. You're such a great husband. Thank you for all that you do. These are simple principles, and there's a lot more like it in this new book, Am I Doing This Right? God's Design for Relationships That Last. 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So order your copy of Am I Doing This Right? And we'll get it to you as quickly as possible.
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10: The following program, Bless Israel, is brought to you by the International Fellowship of Christians and Jews.
11: The Holocaust was the systematic persecution and murder of 6 million Jews by the Nazi state and collaborators from 1933 to 1945. Nazi Germany created tens of thousands of camps to imprison millions of Jewish men, women, and children. Of the 6 million Jews murdered, 1.5 million were children. This horrific event must be remembered today and every day.
12: Welcome to this special Bless Israel program titled Never Forget, Never Again, brought to you by the International Fellowship of Christians and Jews. Val is a Holocaust survivor who grew up in Lithuania. In the summer of 1940, Hitler's army began its assault on the Russian Empire. The Nazis immediately began to implement their racial laws against the Jewish population, depriving Jews of every basic human right.
10: On August 15, 1941, Val and his family were forced into a ghetto, surrounded by barbed wire and armed sentries.
13: On the 4th of October, the Nazis, the SS, marched into the ghetto. They surrounded our little get the hospital, and they set it on fire. Everybody who tried to escape was shot. So the choice was to burn alive or die in a hail of bullets. The other atrocity took place 3 weeks later. Again, the Nazis, the SS, they all marched into the ghetto. They selected 10,000. They took them away to the notorious execution place, and they were all murdered. For my family and for me, this was a defining event. That's when we lost our faith in humanity. Seeing all the facts, seeing all the evil, unhinged us. We couldn't cope with it. We were completely derailed. We don't know what to do, we don't know where to go, we don't know what's happening to us. The fact that ordinary, normal people could be turned into killers was a shocking realization for us. We had to take on board that the line between good and evil was a very flimsy one, a very thin one, and it was all too easy to indoctrinate ordinary people, indoctrinate ordinary people to turn from good into evil.
10: By 1944, the remaining Jews from Val's ghetto were herded into cattle wagons and taken into Germany to work as forced laborers, building factories for the production of German Messerschmitt jet fighters.
13: We knew, of course, we had a good idea that our life will be finished before we were liberated. Conditions were so bad that we did not expect to survive. We were very pessimistic. And we made a pledge obliging any survivor to bear witness. You see, we had that fancy idea that once we disclose how evil starts and how evil spreads, it will make a big impression and genocide won't happen again. Well, it was all wishful thinking, actually. I survived. I was one of the few. But it was just too traumatic to relive everything again and to talk about it. So in common with most survivors, I kept silent. It was such a gruesome story. People could not believe it. But I was prompted by my children. They wanted to know, and they were asking difficult questions. Why don't we have grandparents, uncles and family like the other children? And why do you speak with a funny accent? So we decided, when the kids were about 8, 9, we have to tell them what happened to us. But we had a problem. How do you introduce a child to the idea of radical evil? So we had to modify our story to their maturity. So there you are. The long silence was broke, and we began talking about it.
12: Tens of thousands of elderly Holocaust survivors, just like Val Ginsberg, still live in abject poverty. 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
12: 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At a Holocaust awareness event, President and Global CEO of the Fellowship, Yael Eckstein, shared how the organization is providing food boxes to poor, elderly Holocaust survivors, like Miriam.
15: She was one of the first Jewish people that the Nazis took in Germany, and she was brought to Auschwitz to build the camps with her own hands. And she said, "I was strong, that's why I survived, but I was the only survivor." And she explained to me how for years she lived on one piece of bread, one cup of tea, and worked 15 hours a day in the freezing cold snow, in the burning hot sun, and if you stop for 1 second, you get shot on sight. And she said, as we were walking back to our bunks, the Nazis would line up next to us and they would see our starving bodies, our exhausted minds, and we'd be walking and they would start throwing loaves of bread at us. They'd be throwing chicken, they'd be throwing meat. And any person who would bend down to pick it up would get shot on sight. And they would sit there laughing. And they would watch their fellow Jews, their fellow workers, their friends, their family get shot because they were so starving for a piece of bread. And she said to me, "When you come with this food box that says on the side, donated with love from Christians in America, there are no words for the joy it brings to my heart. Finally, the Jewish people are not alone. Finally, there are Christians in America who care about me. Christians in America are sending me this life, this bread, this food, this chicken. That shows me that there is hope for the future." And that's what the fellowship aims to do.
10: Many Holocaust survivors face serious health issues. Those in need of treatment or medication crisis can sometimes live far from a medical facility. When war or terror attacks take place in areas like Ukraine and throughout Israel, they cannot safely leave their homes. But thanks to Christians and your prayerful and financial support, the Fellowship is able to provide mobile clinics to help poor elderly Holocaust survivors receive the care they need.
16: This mobile clinic allows doctors to reach Holocaust survivors in their homes.
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20: Auschwitz, the site of 1.1 million Jews who were slaughtered, murdered simply for the crime of being Jewish.
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10: The fellowship was founded in 1983 by Rabbi Yekiel Eckstein, fulfilling his vision of building bridges of understanding between Christians and Jews. In his more than three decades of work, Rabbi Eckstein helped millions of needy Jews around the world, and he also encouraged millions of Christians to deepen their bonds with Israel and their biblical Jewish roots. It was in his beloved Holy Land of Israel where Rabbi Yekiel Eckstein passed away on February 6th, 2019.
12: In this rare audio recording, Rabbi Eckstein gives an important perspective on the Holocaust and how all of humanity should declare never forget and never again. Let's listen.
23: The Holocaust is not just a concept. The Holocaust happened at a real point in history to real people. I realize just how close the people are to us, and how the events could, God forbid, as much as we say never again, they could happen again. If Israel's enemies have their way, Jerusalem and the state of Israel would be obliterated and pushed into the sea and destroyed. We dare not let that happen. Not under our watch. Hatred and prejudice are not things that we are born with. Man, through his free choice, he chooses between good and evil. My friends, we are witnessing the rise of anti-Semitism around the world today.
1: The neighbors say, "We will poison you, dirty Jews." They say it openly.
23: Terrorist attacks.
2: Police say they were tortured and killed before the final shootout.
23: Time is not on our side. Every Jew who is in need of escaping from the forces of anti-Semitism, today there is an Israel that is the home for every Jew who flees there.
3: This inscription says that Jews should all be stabbed. Jid is a derogatory, negative word for Jew. This is the name that the Nazis called Jews when they put a yellow Star of David. It's the same now.
5: It's very hard to describe for someone in the West.
24: Absolutely.
5: The anti-Semitism that still lives here. Valentina is a mother of five children. And when they went out for one Shabbat in the synagogue, the neighbors, they broke the door, came in, and stole all what they have and left a note, "Dirty Jews, go out." The neighbors told them, "We will poison you, and you will all be dead. We will accomplish Hitler's task." "Hitler lives in our heart," Valentina's neighbor told her. And she's frightened now, so she has to live in fear, because they promise her that they will poison her.
23: The nuclear threats, the biological, the chemical threats that Israel is facing are growing. The amassing of missiles, of weapons against Israel has risen tremendously. Joshua said, "Who is for the Lord? Let him come with me." This is the moment of truth. This is the time when we need to take a stand with God and when we need to stand strongly with the state of Israel.
12: The Bible says in the book of Isaiah, chapter 58, verse 7, "Share your food with the hungry. 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When you see the naked, clothe them." 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Many live alone, scared, and unseen, but God sees them. And today, God may be calling you to be their blessing.
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25: Christ commanded us to take care of the needy, and to obey God's word is what we need to be doing. And it's great that we have organizations like the International Fellowship of Christian Jews try to meet those needs, to open the eyes of people that want to help you have to obey the word, but God gives us a compassion because of who he is. And that's the example that Christ gives us. You know, his whole ministry was about healing and helping and understanding people's needs. And that's what he encourages us to do through his word, is to understand the needy people, the people that are hurting. And to want to help is something that Christ gives us.
10: Did you know that in Isaiah chapter 58, the Lord gives 10 amazing promises to those who take action and help others less fortunate than themselves? Oh, God promises that his favor will shine on you, that your wounds will be healed, that he will always be with you, that he will save you, that he will protect you, that he will answer your prayers, that he will turn darkness into light, that he will guide you, that he will satisfy you with good things. And lastly, the 10th promise, that he will keep you strong and well.
12: Those 10 promises from God in Isaiah chapter 58 are built on being generous to people less fortunate than us. 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
0: It's just hard to describe being lonely, being unwanted, feeling like no one cares. 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
3: Every temptation can be resisted and overcome. The Bible says, blessed is the man that endures temptation, for when he has tried, he'll receive the crown of life. 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You're happy when you overcome temptation. So how do we fight temptation? We fight back with the Word of God, memorized and quoted. Psalm 119 says, your word have I hid in my heart that I might not sin against you. It's great to carry a Bible in your briefcase, your backpack, or your purse, but the best place to carry the Word of God is in your heart.
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4: That's our news. I'm Rich Thomason in Washington. First, it was a state Supreme Court that ruled. Now the U.S. Supreme Court has decided the fate of an aggressive redistricting scheme authored by Virginia Democrats. The plan that would have heavily favored Democrats in the midterm elections will not stand. North America's largest commuter railroad has ground to a halt, shut down by a strike. The Long Island Railroad normally serves hundreds of thousands of commuters. New York's Governor Kathy Hochul urges affected commuters to work from home if they can. An air of uncertainty, even anxiety, in Taiwan as President Trump mulls whether to green light a $12 billion arms package for the self-governed island democracy and longtime U.S. ally. Mr. Trump suggested the fate of the arms deal depends on China. Thousands turned out today. Big voting rights rally in Montgomery, Alabama, began in Selma before moving to the state capitol. More details at srnnews.com.
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5: Tonight, expect cloudy skies with a low temperature of 59. Moving into tomorrow, anticipate mostly cloudy conditions and warmth with the possibility of a thunderstorm in the afternoon. The high temperature will reach 80 degrees. I'm meteorologist Jason Caterina on Faith Talk 1500 and 101.5 FM, online at faithtalkdetroit.com.
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8: 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You stand when he comes in the room because it is a demonstration of a respect for the office, if not the individual.
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0: Welcome back, my friend. 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So great to have you here. Lots of great comedy coming up today. Let's get it started. Here's Scott Gregory.
1: I believe that the car of the future has already arrived, and I can save us a lot of tax research dollars because the car of the future is already here, so let's stop looking for it. Because I bet, like me, you've experienced it. Because I've been in my car, minding my own business, went up next to me, you know, in the other lane, we'll pull the car of the future. Now, this car maybe has about 50 to 100 speakers. And the volume is cranked all the way. And that car's over there going... And me and my car begin to do this. Because of that car over there. See, there we have it. Speaker-powered cars. I call them audio-mobiles. You just flood your car with about 100 speakers, turn them in the opposite direction you want to go, and crank it. Parallel parking, no problem anymore. Turn them all sideways, hit it once, you're in. You don't worry about distance, how far to Cleveland, two CDs, you're there. And for me, you know, I just like to sit in my yard and listen to cars go by all day long. This can be real therapeutic, especially since I live on a dead-end street. Oh, there's a lot more traffic now that I took that sign down. I didn't actually take it down. What I did is I turned it around to where it's facing the driver on his way back, and he'll think there's no way out. Man, try some yogurt. Here, go ahead. You got time. Of course, I didn't just grow up in any place in Indiana. I grew up in Central Indiana. Now, you must be aware of Central Indiana because only one of two places in the entire United States that does not go to daylight savings. We're just stuck there. It's like we haven't passed the big time clock SAT. And they're afraid we might not get the hands back to where they once belonged. They're Hoosiers. Leave them alone. We will do anything to cheat time, won't we? I mean, I got in this habit in class, like where you set the watch fast. Anybody set their watch fast? Yeah, 5, 10 minutes, whatever. I have gone up to 25 minutes before. But when you stop and think about it, the only problem with setting your clock fast is that all you end up doing is trying to figure out what time it really is. This becomes your entire consuming life. It's why we don't want to get up first thing in the morning, because the first thing you have to do is use subtraction. You're coming out of a deep sleep like, oh man, 603 minus 25 is snooze. See, here's the whole thing with setting the clock fast. This is what you need to be aware of. It's legal. It's legal. It's not against the law. You can do it. You can do it. It's not against the law. You can live in two different times, and it's perfectly fine. So I say go for it. Set your clock fast, the ideal time, 3 days. 3 days. Comes into play the very first Friday, you have your clock set fast 3 days. You work Friday, have the weekend off. Monday rolls around, you're off work Monday because you're like Monday on Friday. You're not home Thursday because Thursday is Sunday to you, and right after church, you're at work making double time. Oh, yeah. But you don't take double time. What you do is take straight pay and ask for next Tuesday as a comp day. You work Friday, have the weekend off. Monday rolls around. You have to work Monday because you're like Monday on Friday. Tuesday's your comp day. Wednesday and Thursday is your new Saturday and Sunday. You call in sick Friday. You have the entire week off. That's a week's vacation with one sick day.
2: But sometimes you don't know what you're walking into with a corporate event. I like that. That's the most fun, the energy of that. You don't know what you're walking out to. They've not really prepared you. They've not prepared the crowd. The crowd's not there for you. And I did a hunting and fishing expo in Fort Smith, Arkansas, a couple months ago. And they did not like me. I've tried, man. I walked out. I didn't know what to expect. They were all of them, 500 people wearing camouflage, head to toe. You know, I was like, almost didn't see you there. Nothing. I got nothing from these people. But I know, and it's, what's cool now is I'm doing some of these events now where I go do like worship conferences and I'll do comedy there. And it's cool, I've gotten to meet some of the people that wrote songs that we do at my church. Pretty neat. I got to meet Chris Tomlin, you know, that was pretty cool. You guys know who Chris Tomlin is, right? And he's a great worship leader. Yeah, it's great. I got to meet him, you know, and first of all, he's a little dude. You know, you can put him right.

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1: 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I gotta finish that one.
2: The one of a kind, Johnny W. And before that, we heard from Scott Gregory from the Bananas television program. And we are just getting started. Lots of great comedy coming up. 11 more comedians, I believe. Let me look. Yeah, 11. Isaac Witte, Jason Love, Joby Sad, Tim Hawkins, Nazareth, Brad Todd, Leland Clausen, Taylor Mason, Rex Havens, Henry Cho, and Ron Pearson. Isaac Witte up next. Stay with us.
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8: I'll never forget my first job when I was 16 years old. I worked at the produce department of the grocery store. My first day clocking out, the guy from the bakery comes over and he says, "Isaac, my wife is in the hospital and she's in labor, but I'm scheduled to work here till midnight. Can you fill in for me?" And I said, "Man, I don't even know how to do your job." And he said, "It's easy. Just hold her hand and tell her to breathe and push a lot." It was a boy. I was briefly homeschooled as a kid. Yeah. I went back to public school, though. Yeah. I decided that I like public school more because in public school, when you get the answer wrong, the teacher doesn't cry because her son is stupid. I'm not very smart. I'm like not smart to the point where I can't even have smart people in my dreams. Like, because the characters in your dreams can only be as intelligent as their creator. Even when I have like a doctor or lawyer or scientist in my dream, he's not even smart, you know? He just way overuses the word indubitably. All the other people in my dream are like, "Man, that guy's smart." I'm not dumb. I shouldn't say I'm dumb, but I have been known to lose Connect Four in four moves. Yeah, my mom always tried to make birthdays special for me when I was a kid. Like one year, she put a life-size inflatable clown in my room. Yeah, to be neat when I woke up. Now, let me just tell you guys, you don't know fear. Till you wake up, the mill and I had to use the restroom. And there in the darkness, is what appears to be man in a clown outfit watching you while you sleep. My knees buckled immediately out of fear. What made even more scary is that he didn't even move. He just stayed focused. Happy birthday. Actually, my friend said that I'm crazy because I talk to myself. And you know what? That's stupid because I talk to other people. If they don't show up to listen, that's not my fault. Remember back in middle school, like when the gym teacher used to say, "All right, everybody, get into groups of two," and everybody do it? That's how some people, they can't find a partner, right? So they gotta settle for whoever's left. I think that's how I'm gonna get married. Here's your soulmate. Yeah, she's equally disappointed.
9: You know, the thing that the Alexa understands, that hears you pretty well. Does anyone have the Echo? Nobody? Santa Barbara? Nobody in Santa Barbara has an Echo? Have you read about that? Because it's always listening. Yeah. I don't know. If it's going to be listening anyway, I think we should be able to use it for, like, you know, little household arguments. Like, oh, is that what you think I said? Mm-hmm. Alexa, roll the tape. Right? She'd probably be like, just acknowledge her feelings. You don't have to be right. I'm definitely the romantic one in our relationship. I'm always like pitching the picnics and the, like I'll write her a poem or sometimes. They're not good, but I try. Yeah, and I think the universe is trying to correct itself because she's turning more into the dude. Like sometimes I'll say something too sweet and she'll go, psh, give me a break. Shames me. There was a night I went through the whole trouble. I put together a bath with a little Inya and little candles and everything. Yeah, Patty was out of town, so my big chance, you know. Get it in there. Yeah, so you have children? You have how many children? Yeah. Two children. See, that's very reasonable. My sister, five. Yeah, she can't really handle them all. She sends me pictures of them running around, and then I send her pictures of me sleeping in. Yeah, we got a dog to feel, you know, more secure and, you know, just comfortable at home. But by the time we were done, we didn't get the big, you know, Doberman Pinscher or something. We got a little yippy dog. He's a Scottish Terrier. So he doesn't enforce the rules. He's more observe and report. He's like a mall cop. And half the time, it's about his own shadow. I can't shake him, Captain. Star Trek, thank you. Yeah, so we had to put in a dog door and didn't have the tools, didn't have a hammer. I broke the flappy thing, the little rubber. Yeah, so, yeah, we just let it be a hole, little hole in the wall. A few days later, we have a rat. Two pets. Not keeping the rat. Creepiest thing I think I've ever seen. Have you ever turned on the light and you just see the tail go around the refrigerator? Yeah. You should have heard the scream in our house that day. Ah! Patty's like, what's going on down there? Willie's.
10: I bought these pants. They were like, you know, they were like $10 off, you know, and I took them up to the counter. I was about to pay for them. The manager comes up. He goes, wait a minute, those pants are not discounted. I go, the tag says $10 off. He goes, oh, well, anybody could have put that tag there. I'm not saying you did. Probably not the customer. I go, well, how do I know you're the manager? I mean, anybody could have put a name tag on that says manager. I'm not saying you did. Probably another customer. One of those evil customers marking stuff down everywhere they go. We're slashing prices. Everything must go.
11: Hey, do you work here?
10: No, I work at Chicka Chicka Chicka. Everything must go. Oh, son of a guns. We had to form a posse and go get him, huh? Well, he had no sense of humor. He just stared at me.
12: From Bananas, that's Joby Sad. And before that, we heard from Jason Love and Isaac Whitty, also from Bananas. We're going to have a lot of Bananas stuff today. Coming up, Tim Hawkins, Nazareth, Brad Todd, Leland Clausen, Taylor Mason, Rex Havens, Henry Cho, and Ron Pearson. 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
16: We need you kids to come up with some better games to play outside. I loved hide and seek because you always had one friend that was horrible at hide and seek. You'd open your eyes, he'd stand in the middle of the street. I see you, Billy. Come up with some better board games, man. Horrible board games growing up, because board games lie to you. You know, like on the board game, they'll tell you the name of the game on the board game, then it'll have a description. It's always a lie. Clue, an exciting mystery game for the whole family. Tell the truth. Battleship, learn how to hate your brother. How about that? Pictionary, the game that leads to divorce. Grab a pen, let's have fun. Better games, kids. Better game than Operation. That was the worst. You make a mistake, you get electrocuted. Go for the breadbasket. I think I lost. Let me check the rules. It says if you're tasting metal, you lose. Okay, I'm tasting metal, so I guess I lose.

0: Tim Hawkins. And from Bananas, here's Nazareth.
1: You're in pain. You call the doctor. Who do you get on the phone? The receptionist who thinks she's a doctor. Yeah, I'm Nazareth. I'm in pain. I need to see the doctor. What's the problem? The problem is he didn't go to medical school. That's a problem. When can I see the doctor? Well, the doctor doesn't see patients on Tuesday. How about tomorrow? We don't know if your insurance covers that. What's my insurance have to do with it? I'm dying here. No, I don't have an HMO. It's not a PPO. It's called a no. When's the next appointment? Next year, I'll be with the Lord by then. Can I get a second opinion? May I speak to the other receptionist? That's why they have two receptionists. Get a second opinion. I got one 6 months later. I went to the doctor. I forgot what I called him for. But if you cancel, they make you pay for it. So you go, what's the first thing they do? They give you a questionnaire. 400 questions about your family history. Don't fill it out. If you're paying that kind of money to see the doctor, don't give him a clue. He went to school. He should know what's wrong with you. Just write across the form, adopted. Then they put you in that waiting room. There's 200 magazines. You wonder why they subscribe to all of them? Because you're going to be done reading all the articles before they move you into the holding tank. You know that small, cold room where they leave you there until you heal. And just to make sure you're not going to leave the room, they make you take your clothes off and wear the robe that's open from the back. I'm going for a sore throat. Why should I take my clothes off? And it's always freezing in that room. You wonder why? Just in case you die and they forget about you, you don't stink till they get you.
2: Humor's everywhere. You just got to look for it, right? Like, how are you supposed to throw a garbage can away? Every week I drag the thing down to the curb. Every week I got to drag it back. What am I supposed to do? Get a bigger garbage can, put the smaller can inside it? Finally, I got an idea. I'll put a note on the can. Take this, please. He took the note. As I'm dragging it back, he left me a note. In the future, when throwing things away, please put them inside the can. So,
3: I'm actually also known as Canada's only Mennonite comedian. Did you notice, though, people, they want to, as soon as you say Mennonite, they get all these different ideas and what it's all about. Oh, so you're Amish? No, not Amish. Oh, yeah, you're a Hutterite then? No, not Hutterite, the Mennonite. Oh, yeah, stalactite? No, I think that's a cave. That's not even a... But it's funny, too, because I'll do shows, and people will say these things to me because they find out I'm a Mennonite, and they just don't understand. It's my ethnic background, really, you know, but they don't understand, so they're like, oh, Leland, you're a Mennonite, is that right? Yeah, yeah. Is it going to be okay to use this spotlight? It uses electricity. I mean, everybody knows electricity doesn't steal your soul. Television does. I don't know if you know this, but we're the cheapest people in the world. Did you know that? No, man, we're cheap. We're cheap, cheap. That's why it's really funny that one of the most common Mennonite last names where I come from in Saskatchewan is Bargain. Hey, Bargain Cheap. I thought that was kind of ironic. I thought that was kind of funny. I feel bad for my cousin, Frugal Bargain. That's tough. Actually, that's not even true because she got married last summer, so now she's got like a hyphenated last name. It's, what is it? Frugal Bargain Hunter. So, different name. I always think I'm a good dad, but then my son will say something and it'll just make me realize, well, maybe I'm not so good, you know? The other day I was playing with my son Cooper, and I like to get right on the floor when I play. I get right down on there and play whatever he's playing. I'm right there with him. All of a sudden we're playing along and he stops and he says to me, hey dad, pretend you're a real dad.
0: Leland Clausen from Bananas. Before that, Brad Todd, Nazareth, and Tim Hawkins. Taylor Mason's coming up. Rex Havens, Henry Cho, and Ron Pearson. If you're looking for a clean comedian for your next event, we can help you with that. 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Taylor Mason on deck.
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14: This Christmas, I bought my mom, just this past Christmas, a computer that has AOL, that America Online, on it. Very cool. She can keep in touch with me now. That was my thought. With America Online, she'll always be able to get in touch with me. So I gave her the computer. I left. I said, a couple days, I'm going to send some stuff to you. So she goes down, turns on the computer. First thing she hears, you've got mail. So she walks outside, you know, out the door. Comes back in, turns the computer on, you've got mail.
15: Yeah.
14: You can sell anything in this country, boy. You can sell anything in America. You could put gravy in an aerosol can and people will buy it. Go ahead and laugh, man. You give it the right name and a nice package, there'd be people in the store. Hey, look at this. It's Spravy. You want some Spravy on that? The kids will eat. It's only 39 cents. And the products that we need, they don't make. You know, the stuff we really need, they don't make that stuff. Like the TV remote. Number one, it needs a pizza button. Right? Doesn't it? It needs a pizza button. You know, you're watching TV, you want pizza, you press the button, 30 minutes later, the guy shows up at your door. Next time you order the pizza, order Domino's, order about 30 of them, wait a half an hour, there'll be 30 men dressed in blue and red uniforms lined up down the block. Push the first one, just to see what'll happen. You can sell anything, man. Look at the magazines that are out there. People, Time, Newsweek, Us Magazine. It's not even about us. It's about them. I read Me Magazine. It's all about me, what I did, where I went. You want to know about you? Get You Magazine. It's all about you, where you did it, where you went. You know? I still love that remote. That remote is power. It needs one more button, a button that identifies the actor. You're watching a movie late at night. Can't remember the guy's name. Pick up the remote. Hit the actor button, the guy stops and he goes, "I'm Charlton Heston." Goes back to the movie. Why don't we have the technology? A lot of the whole shopping thing, I think, is just the whole economy, which I frankly don't understand. I don't know where you're at. I don't get it. Stocks, bonds, you watch CNN. It's like a rap song for me. Check this, the economic situation. The paper says recession, but we're talking about inflation. Gotta keep the profit loss in the optimum relation. The consumer index might rock the nation with a hip hop, but you're never gonna stop the rapping economical boogie. Here we go. You know that everything you make, it's very, very taxable. Unless it isn't personal, then it is deductible. Deductible. Yo, Japan, 2 yen, 4 yen, 6 yen, a peso. The dollar's weak in Germany. Okay, if you say so. You know, if they did it like that, you could say, oh, I get it. Yeah. It's a messed up economy. It is, man. And I love sports. I love sports. But these guys make too much money. Baseball players make $5-10 million a year to take a stick and hit a ball. Break that down, it's like $2,000 a swing. That's 2 months' rent for me. When I watch baseball, this is what I see. January, February. March, April. May. Did he get? Yes, May, June. He got them both. All right. And I love baseball, man. I love the team names. All sport team names are great. There's a team in Houston called the Astros. The Houston Astros. A team named after George Jetson's dog. Let's go, fellas. All right. No wonder they can't win. How about fishing on television? Fishing on television? And they got an announcer. They got a guy. Herb and I are here in Lake Catskill. Herb's got a 12-pound Procaster flyweight rod. So we're going after some of the biggest 8-pound speckled bass you've ever seen. I like the Weather Channel. I tape the Weather Channel. I love the Weather Channel. I like the game shows. I used to watch all the game shows. But now I'm not that smart. I'm center of the bell curve. I don't get it. Jeopardy? You got to be a genius to play Jeopardy. Now, have you tried to play? I'll take things nobody could get in a million years for 800, please. DD197-238. And what is the price code on the back of a bag of Doritos? Correct.
15: I did just get back from Boston. I didn't want to tell you this. Boston intimidates me just a little bit because they have the marathon there, and that means that I seem to run into people there who are in shape. They always seem to have degrees in chemistry, physics, nutrition, and metallurgy, and they are dying for some reason to share this stuff with me. You ever meet this guy? Hi, my name's Lance. I run the marathon in 2 hours and 20 minutes. Got a pulse of 38, 1% body fat, cholesterol too low to measure, life expectancy of 167. How you doing? This is my running suit. It's made out of Gore-Tex with a lining of ceruleum oxide, and my shoes are bore and reinforced strontium with graphite microfiber laces. My glasses are nickel-free titanium. My bicycle is a monocarbon aluminum alloy with Teflon lubricated polymer gearing and brakes of halogen trioxide. And my skis are a cadmium-injected subatomic carbon fiber isotope with beryllium tungsten composite edges and bindings of super-cool fluorolithium lucite. And I just go, that's great, but I just came in for a Big Mac and a Coke, so if you could hurry there. Kryptonite boy, thank you very much.
2: You guys remember Hands Across America? Did anybody in here do Hands Across America? You did? Do you remember the cause? No. No, we just went out, we said, I don't know what I'm doing. Do you guys remember that? We tried, you don't even remember, young man, you weren't even born yet. We tried to have a chain of people across this whole country, from hand to hand to hand, across the whole country. You think that's going to happen in this country? No way. You know somebody's going to be out in the middle of Missouri going, how come no one will hold my hand? Would somebody please hold my hand? Do you imagine if they did like Hands Across England, it would have been like eight people. All right, we're done. Let's go. You ever notice British people? You ever notice, is there anybody here from England? You ever notice British people? British people, you have to believe everything they say because their accent makes them sound like they are the smartest people. They could be as dumb as a stick. We'll still believe them because their accent makes them sound like they know everything, right? I mean, and if we don't believe them as Americans, they'll fall with the phrase, I'm not kidding. And we go, oh, okay. They could tell us anything. They could be like, we won the Revolutionary War. I'm not kidding. No, we have the best dental plan in the world. I'm not kidding. You know, French are the most negative people in the entire world. They are negative people. They can try and say something positive. They have to end it negative. They can't even make anything. If it's trying to be positive, they'll end it negative. They'll come in the room and go, you are having fun. No. My wife and I have two kids now. We have two children. I have a six-year-old daughter named Reagan, and she didn't have hair for the first year, so I called her Rogaine. And I have a two-year-old son named Tex. That, you know what? Raising kids, that should have been another 2 years of classes, teachers. 2 years of classes on how to get along, 2 years of class on how to have kids, right? No one tells you how hard it is. No one says anything. You first get married, everyone comes up, when are you going to have children? They're such a blessing. No one tells you. No one tells you. No one told me when my daughter was 1 year and 4 months old, she would wake me up every morning, 4:30 a.m. Daddy, daddy. I'm like, what? And she's like, mama's sleeping. Wake her up tomorrow, would you? They say it's a terrible twos. It's not. You guys know what it is? It's a terrible... threes, right? Because at three, why? A kid can talk back to you. Right? A kid can talk back to you, and it's never normal at three. They have to change it a little, you know? It's like my daughter's up at midnight, go to bed, her I don't wanna turns into I don't wanna. Go to bed, I don't wanna. Go to bed, dad. I don't wanna. Go to bed, daddy. My daughter's turning into Jim Morrison of the Doors. I don't wanna. I am the Lizard King. I'm trying to find my pacifier.
0: Ron Pearson. Thanks to Ron for being on the program this week. And I'd like to thank the other comedians you heard this week as well. Scott Gregory, Johnny W., Isaac Witte, Jason Love, Joby Sad, Tim Hawkins, Nazareth, Brad Todd, Leland Clausen, Taylor Mason, Rex Havens, and Henry Cho. Scott Gregory, Isaac Witte, Joby Sad, Nazareth, Leland Clausen, Taylor Mason, and Ron Pearson all came to you courtesy of the Bananas television program. And that, my friend, is going to do it for this week. We hope to see you again next week. Laughter is like a medicine, so join us every week for another big dose right here.
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27: That's all in news. I'm Rich Thomason in Washington. President Trump's China summit may be in the rearview mirror now, but one unresolved issue is a proposed major American arms sale to Taiwan, a $12 billion transaction that Communist China vigorously opposes, viewing Taiwan as a breakaway province, not a self-governing democracy. Monday will be a whole different ballgame for a lot of New York area commuters. Left high and dry by a rail strike, it has shut down the Long Island Railroad. That line serves hundreds of thousands of commuters every day. In Louisiana, a three-way race and a Republican U.S. Senate primary, voters casting ballots today, deciding between incumbent Senator Bill Cassidy, State Treasurer John Fleming, and GOP Congresswoman Julia Lutlow, who has been endorsed by President Trump. Cassidy is one of seven Republicans who had voted to impeach Mr. Trump back in 2021. More details at srnnews.com.
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28: Tonight, expect cloudy skies with a low temperature of 59. Moving into tomorrow, anticipate mostly cloudy conditions and warmth with the possibility of a thunderstorm in the afternoon. The high temperature will reach 80 degrees. I'm meteorologist Jason Katarina on Faith Talk 1500 and 101.5 FM, online at faithtalkdetroit.com.
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5: The gospel is filled with power. I don't need to edit it. I don't need to add to it. I don't need to subtract from it. I don't need to apologize for it. I need to just proclaim it and stand back and watch God work. That's true. Our job is to let the lion out of the cage.
4: I'm your host, David James. Pastor Greg Laurie is the senior pastor of Harvest Christian Fellowship in Southern California and Hawaii, and the feature speaker of the Harvest Crusades. Right now, Lincoln Brewster is here to share the power of the name of Jesus on Refresh.

0: You're listening to Refresh with Pastor Greg Laurie, where we explore the message in the music. Hey, it's been said that the gospel is so profound that the wisest theologians will never exhaust its riches. And it's so simple, even a child can understand it. Pastor Greg breaks it down this way.
1: What does the word gospel mean? Good news. Now, this is very important. To fully appreciate the good news, I have to first know the bad news. We've all heard these good news, bad news jokes over the years. I heard one, two old guys were wondering if there's baseball in heaven. So they made a deal that if one of them died before the other, he would somehow communicate back from heaven if there's baseball there. So one of the guys died and his buddy Joe was left on earth. And one day, you know, he speaks to his friend Joe from the heavens. This is a true story. Clearly it isn't. He speaks to his friend Joe from heaven and says, "Joe, I have some good news and some bad news." Joe says, "What's the good news?" "Joe, the good news is there is baseball in heaven." Well, Joe, being the great baseball fan he was overjoyed to hear that. Then his buddy said, "Now the bad news, you're pitching on Friday." That's so good. So the gospel is good news, but before I can appreciate it, I have to know the bad news. All right, what's the bad news? We are all sinners separated from God. And no matter how good we try to be or how moral we try to be or even how religious we try to be, we still fall short of God's standards. Now, understand, when you tell a person who's not a Christian that they have sinned, they're not going to know what you're talking about. So you're going to have to define the terms for them. In Ephesians 2:1, it says, "You were dead in trespasses and sins." Two different words are used. First, there's the word trespass. That means crossing a line. To commit a trespass is to do something God has told you not to do. That's one translation of sin. But the other word that's used there in Ephesians, when it says trespasses and sins, this word comes from a Greek word that means to miss the mark. And it goes back to the first century version of archery, okay? So we are firing the arrows at the target. And let's just say you and I decided to have a contest, and we each had 10 arrows. And so you walked up to the target and you got 9 out of 10 arrows in the bullseye. And only one arrow went outside of the bullseye. Then I walked up and I fired all 10 arrows and I missed the target altogether. I missed the mark and you missed the mark, right? So you say, "Yeah, but I got more in than you got in, so I win." No. To miss the mark means we've missed God's standard. What is God's standard? You ready for this? Absolute perfection. So granted, some have sinned more than others. We'll concede that point. But one sin is enough to keep you out of heaven because God doesn't grade on the curve. And this sort of refutes the argument, "But I'm a good person." Well, you know, maybe you are a good person to some degree, but you're not good enough, you see, because you've fallen short. That's why he sent Jesus. And only Jesus was qualified to bridge the gap between a holy God and sinful humanity.

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3: The Nuns, according to this article, this religious group doesn't have any faith affiliation, but they're the nation's second largest category, second only to Catholics. They outnumber the top Protestant denomination, the Southern Baptists. What do the nuns believe? This article says nothing in particular. They're just open to spirituality. You ever engage a person about Jesus and they'll say, well, I'm into spirituality. That's who the nuns are. They believe in reincarnation and astrology. And 58% of them feel a deep connection with nature and the earth. Guess what? There's nothing new under the sun. And this goes back thousands of years. So how do you reach a culture like this? The same way the first century church reached them. The answer is simply this, with a powerful message of the gospel of Jesus Christ. That's what our culture needs to hear. Paul says in Romans 1:16, I am not ashamed of the gospel of Christ, for it is the power of God and our salvation to everyone who believes. Listen, the gospel is filled with power. I don't need to edit it. I don't need to add to it. I don't need to subtract from it. I don't need to apologize for it. I need to just proclaim it and stand back and watch God work. That's true. Our job is to let the lion out of the cage.

0: Big Daddy Weave, the Lion and the Lamb here on Refresh. It's David James along with Pastor Greg. And Greg, you've been an enthusiastic supporter of contemporary Christian music since its earliest days. So why does this music touch hearts like it does?
1: Well, I just love music to start with. And I think of certain songs that I've listened to over the years that are like the soundtrack of my life. And I'll hear one tune, say, by the Beatles or the Beach Boys or whoever, and a memory comes back. Oh, yes, I remember what was happening then. Sometimes they're not great memories, and sometimes they're good ones. But Christian music, when we take music and use it to glorify God, we're taking music and using it for its intended purpose. It's a gift to us from God, and when we offer it back to God as praise and worship, it's powerful. You know, the Bible tells the story of King Saul. He was rebelling against God and he would be tormented by demons. And David, who was quite a musician, would come and play a stringed instrument and it would calm King Saul down. There's something about the power of music that's offered to bring glory to God that can touch us in a way that is so profound and so significant. So, yes, I had a front row seat watching Christian music come into being, or at least contemporary Christian music. I saw the first wave of bands that came along, artists like Larry Norman, Love Song, many others to follow, and to the present day. And I really have to say, I love so much of the new contemporary Christian music, the beautiful praise and worship. It comforts you when you're down. It lifts you up when you need encouragement. It has scripture in it so many times that point you back to God. So, yes, I love to listen to music. I think it's very refreshing.
0: Right on, Pastor Greg. Thank you. The Bible instructs us to be prepared to give an answer to everyone who asks you to give the reason for the hope that you have. And it's no wonder, says Pastor Greg, as the opportunities to share our faith, they're all around us.
1: Jesus said, "Lift up your eyes. The fields are white to harvest." Now, sometimes we'll ask someone if they want to believe in Jesus Christ, and they say, no. Okay? Sometimes we ask someone, do they want to believe in Jesus Christ? And they say, yes. And sometimes someone who isn't a believer asks us how to come to Christ. And then there are times when you think you've made no progress, and actually you've made more than you thought. That's why Paul says, one sows, another waters. God gives the increase. We all play a role in the salvation of others. Some of us sow the seed through our godly living. Others water the seed through maybe something we said or did for a person and mentioned our faith. And others reap where others have sowed and watered. But I think there comes a moment when you got to just grab it. I read an interesting story in the paper a while back about a fisherman who was testing an outboard propeller on a lake in Ohio. There in the cove, he saw a giant muskellunge fish lurking near the surface. So the fisherman motored toward the fish and cast his line unsuccessfully a number of times. And finally, this massive fish disappeared. And so he came back to the cove about a half hour later. And there's that fish again. And this time he thinks, you know, I don't know if I can snag this fish with a line. So he puts on a leather glove and he cruises up and reaches down and grabs the fish with his hand right behind the gills and yanks it into the boat. He caught it by hand. If he had caught it with the proper equipment, it would have been a world record. It was 53 pounds. When he was asked later by a reporter, what happened? He humbly replied, well, it was at the right place at the right time, and I was fool enough to grab it. I like that. That's how we need to be. Just be fool enough to grab it. I'm going to ask this person right now if they want to accept Jesus Christ. What's the worst thing that can happen? They'll say no. What's the best thing that can happen? They'll say yes. And maybe they'll say later, but it's progress. So we want to have that same attitude as we go fishing for men, because Jesus said, follow me and you'll become a fisher of men.

0: 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I'm David James, music from Elevation Worship, and Phil Wickham. Coming up.
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0: Pastor Greg and I are so happy you're with us here today for Refresh. It's a time to be encouraged by the wisdom we find in God's Word and on the songs we hear every day. So when a doctor asks you, where does it hurt? Well, they want to find the source of your pain, right? Well, learning what caused Jesus to hurt helps us understand His heart for us. So says Pastor Greg.
1: What has been your most painful moment in life so far? You know, little kids scratch their knees and they get an owie. But then as you get older, you have injuries, the painful moments. What's your worst? Maybe it had something to do with a dentist and the words root canal. Might have been something to do with a doctor. It might have been an accident, something that happened. But look at the most painful moment of Jesus. And you'll say, well, yeah, it's when he was crucified. As horrible as that was, I don't think that was his most painful moment. Physical pain is awful. It's dreadful. But there are actually pains that are worse than physical. Sometimes it's a pain of rejection or betrayal or abandonment. When the wife says to her husband, I want a divorce. When the husband says to the wife, I'm having an affair. When the child says to the parent, I don't want God in my life. It cuts like a knife. Then there's the pain of losing a loved one. That's very deep pain. But God the Father has felt this pain. He lost a loved one, if you will, when he watched humanity murder his son. And the son, of course, lost fellowship or communication temporarily with the Father. And that, I believe, was the most painful moment of Jesus. When he bore the sin of the entire planet upon himself, as awful as the crucifixion was, it's nothing compared to bearing the sin of all of humanity. Now understand, Jesus, he was a strong young man. He was in the prime of life, 33 years old. He was a carpenter by trade, and that meant that he chopped down trees and built homes and built furniture and knew how to put his back to a task. He was a strong individual, and so he was up to the task, but yet, after a man has been scourged by a Roman whip 39 times, opening up his body and exposing his muscle and even vital organs, and then being forced to carry a 300-pound cross beam, that would be hard for any man, no matter what shape he was in. And as bad as that wasn't the worst moment of all, but it was when he was hung on that cross and God's judgment had to be poured out upon him.

0: So glad you've tuned in today for Refresh with Pastor Greg Laurie. Hi, I'm David James. When we consider God's grace towards us, Pastor Greg says it can be overwhelming how amazing that grace really is.
1: John 19, we read Jesus bearing his cross went to a place called the place of a skull, which is called in Hebrew Golgotha, where they crucified him, two others with him, one on each side, Jesus in the center. Now, this is very interesting. I think you can make a pretty good case for Jesus was not supposed to go on that cross. In fact, the man that was probably supposed to go on that cross was Barabbas. Understand, we call these guys that were crucified next to Jesus the thieves on the cross, and we'll refer to them as that because it's familiar, but the truth is that the word used there to describe them is far more severe than a thief. Rome did not crucify thieves in general. They crucified people who were guilty of the worst crimes, and in the mind of Rome, the worst crime was to be an insurrectionist. In other words, to try to overthrow Rome. So these men were most likely murderers who would go out and murder Roman soldiers and try to cause chaos and confusion in the empire. They wanted Rome driven out of the land of Israel. And so they were each crucified. And I think that center cross was probably reserved for Barabbas because he was the worst of the lot. And you remember the reason he didn't go to the cross was because he was pardoned by Pilate. Pilate was trying to get out of condemning Jesus to death. And there was a tradition that they would release someone at the Passover. And so Pilate gave the bloodthirsty crowd a choice. The religious leaders infiltrated the crowd and got them to scream out for Barabbas instead of Jesus. And Jesus was then sent to die. He effectively was dying on someone else's cross, Barabbas's cross. But really, if you want to get technical, he was dying on our cross. Those other guys who were crucified next to him were there for their personal crimes. Jesus was there for the crimes of all humanity. They were there against their will. He was there because he willingly went. They were held to their crosses by nails. He was held to his cross by love. And initially, both thieves cry out, "If he's really the Son of God, let him come down from there at once." They both joined in the chorus of mockery. But then, according to Luke's gospel, Jesus says, "Father, forgive them, for they know not what they do." And one of the thieves believes on the spot. And Jesus gave those beautiful words, and they reverberated through the hardened heart of one of those criminals. And his hardened heart began to soften, and his conscience was resensitized. And he believed and said, "Lord, remember me when you come into your kingdom." And Jesus said, "Today you will be with me in paradise." Wow. Just shows how God's grace is so amazing.

0: The amazing grace of Jesus. Phil Wickham on Refresh. You know, it really is great to be encouraged each week on Refresh with these kinds of songs and the message of the gospel built into the music. And that's why we have so many listeners who have decided to support this outreach financially. You know, Pastor Greg, I've noticed that these partners are so thrilled to support programs like Refresh. In fact, they tell us that it really is a joy to be part of this ministry. That's so cool, isn't it?
1: It is. And you know what's happened, Dave, is they've just discovered the joy of giving.
0: Right.
1: God loves a cheerful giver. You know, I think of how much money it will cost a person to go to, say, Disneyland for a day. But, you know, they love the experience of Disney, and they wear their Disney apparel, and, you know, they're just enjoying it. So they're happy about it. They call it the happiest place on earth. Well, look, I can't think of a happier thing to do than to invest in the kingdom of God, not the magic kingdom, the kingdom of God, and see how lives can be changed for time and eternity. But, you know, I can't convince you of this. I can just tell you what the Bible says. But I promise you, on the authority of Scripture, if you learn how to be a generous person, you will experience a degree of happiness and joy that you have not known before, because the Bible specifically promises it. It's more blessed or happy making, says Jesus, to give than it is to receive. So look, I'm telling you about an opportunity to be happy. If you don't want to be happy, you don't have to be. But I can tell you, if you invest in our ministry, there's an opportunity not only to bring joy and happiness into your life, but I think more importantly, the ultimate joy and happiness into other people's lives as they come into a relationship with Jesus Christ.
0: That's right. 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You can also go to harvest.org. I'm David James. Remember, in everything Jesus did and said, he fulfilled the will and the word of God, even being crucified. As Pastor Greg reminds us, he went willingly.
1: You know, death by crucifixion was effectively death by suffocation. You weren't killed by having nails put through your hands and feet, as awful as that was. You really died because you couldn't breathe. And the crucified person would have a little footstep at the base of the cross that they would put their weight upon and lift their body up and get a gulp of air into their lungs. It was very difficult to breathe, much less to speak. And that is why when they wanted the prisoners dead, they would go with a big sledgehammer and break their legs, because then they could no longer support their weight. And they come to Jesus and he's already gone. So they didn't break his legs, did they? But then to make sure he was dead, a soldier thrusts a spear into the side of Christ, and out of it comes blood and water, which would indicate that there's been a complete breakdown of the heart and so forth. And so Jesus was dead, but no one took his life. He said, okay, I'm done. I'm out of here. It's done. In your hands, I commit my spirit. And he leaves. He was in control the whole time. Can you imagine? I mean, you're hanging on the cross. You just said, you know, I don't want to do this. I don't want to die. And most of all, I don't want to bear the judgment of the Father that these people ought to bear. But he did it. Why did he do it? The Bible says, for the joy that was set before him, he endured the cross, despising the shame, and now is set down on the right hand of God. Something kept him going. What was it? Well, it was you. It was me. It was us. It was all people who would believe in him. I remember when I was in high school, I ran track and field, and you'd have to practice. And I hated to practice. But I remember if there was ever any pretty girls watching, I ran faster. You know, hey, better run fast. Impress her. Well, Jesus wasn't doing this for a pretty girl. He's doing it for ugly sinners, us, living in rebellion against him. But that's what motivated him. He did it because there was no other way we would ever be brought into a relationship with the Father. So he goes through with it. I want you to notice that three times on the cross, Jesus addressed the Father. Three times. His first words were, Father, forgive them, for they know not what they do. His fourth words were, my God, why have you forsaken me? And his last words were, Father, into your hands I commit my spirit. Jesus addressed the Father at the beginning, the middle, and end of the crucifixion. You know, one day we're going to breathe our last breath. We're going to have our last meal, our last moment on earth, and then we will be in eternity. And I hope we'll be calling on our Father then. And then we go into God's presence.

0: Lead me to the cross, Chris and Conrad, on Refresh. And the cross was necessary to pay for the sins of imperfect people. Time after time in Scripture, we see God's grace poured out over flawed people like you and certainly like me. As Pastor Greg likes to say, Jesus is really good at turning our mess into a message.
1: I don't know about you, but I am a messy person by nature, and my wife, Kathy, is the neatest person who maybe ever walked the earth. So she's always tidying things up, always cleaning things up. So I make messes, and Kathy cleans up the messes. It actually works out pretty well, but sometimes she maybe overdoes it a little bit. You know, the other day she made the bed while I was still in it, and I was missing for a week. I don't know what happened there. No, but seriously, here's her philosophy. When a mess begins to build up, she says, let's get this sorted out now, and I'll say, I'll get to it later. So the result is I have piles of books and things in my office, and let me apply this spiritually. Sometimes we'll let those little sins into our life. Well, I'll get to it later. And we'll let a few more things into our life. Well, I'll deal with it on another occasion. And next thing you know, it's a huge problem that we don't even know how to approach. So you have two approaches in life. You can take the Greg approach, which is let the messes build where they overwhelm you. Or you can take the Kathy approach to life. That's my wife's name, in case you don't know. And constantly be dealing with it. So here's the reality. You want to go to the Lord on a regular basis and ask Him to cleanse you of your sin. Because you sin more than you think you sin. Is this a time in your life where you've allowed things to clutter your spiritual life? Maybe some compromises you've made, maybe some sins that you've engaged in that you've somehow rationalized, and you just need Jesus to clean house? Well, listen, He wants to do that. And I think it'd be a great thing if each of us said, Lord, clean my house. Let me ask also, if you're not sure if Jesus Christ is living in your heart, I want you to know that He loves you. And it makes God sad, if you will, when you reject His offer of forgiveness. He wants a relationship with you. He wants to reveal His incredible plan for you. He wants to do a unique work in your life, but He won't force His way into your life. And I wonder if some of you have never asked Jesus into your life. And I also wonder if there are some here that need their temple cleansed. They need some spring cleaning. They need the Lord to come in and just sort out a lot of those things that they've allowed into their life that are actually hurting them spiritually.

0: There might be some of you who have never asked Jesus Christ to come into your life. You've never asked him to forgive you of your sin. And I want you to know today is your day. Jesus says, "Behold, I stand at the door and I knock. And if you'll hear my voice and open the door, I will come in." So here's what I'm going to do. I'm going to pray a simple prayer. And if you want Jesus Christ to come into your life, if you want him to forgive you of your sin, if you want to know that when you die, you will go to heaven, I'm going to ask you to pray this prayer after me. Just pray these words. "Lord Jesus, I know that I'm a sinner, but I know that you're the Savior who died on the cross for me. I turn from my sin and I choose to follow you from this moment forward as my Savior and my Lord, as my God and my friend. In Jesus' name I pray. Amen."
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0: Talking to your kids about the dangers of vaping can be hard. 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So here's some drama you could share with your kid. Dude, did you hear about Cassie and Jake?
1: No, but did you hear that vaping can cause irreversible lung damage and nicotine affects brain development?
0: Nuh-uh. 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
3: SRN News, I'm Rich Thomason in Washington. Primary day in Louisiana, seeking re-election, two-term GOP Senator Bill Cassidy being challenged by Louisiana State Treasurer John Fleming and Congresswoman Julia Letlow, who has the endorsement of President Trump. Close on the heels of Mr. Trump's state visit to China, his summit with Chinese President Xi, there's word that Russia's Vladimir Putin will be traveling to Beijing. A two-day visit by the Russian leader is planned for next week. President Trump has a message for Iran. Big Brother is watching. The president says the U.S. knows where Iran's enriched uranium is and is closely monitoring it. An aggressive redistricting plan by Virginia Democrats is dead. The U.S. Supreme Court has upheld a ruling by the Virginia State Supreme Court, deeming the redrawn congressional map in violation of the state's constitution. This is SRN News.
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4: Tonight, expect cloudy skies with a low temperature of 59. Moving into tomorrow, anticipate mostly cloudy conditions and warmth with the possibility of a thunderstorm in the afternoon. The high temperature will reach 80 degrees. I'm meteorologist Jason Katarina on Faith Talk 1500 and 101.5 FM, online at faithtalkdetroit.com.
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7: 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That man should not think he will receive anything from the Lord. He is a double-minded man, unstable in all he does. From James 1. 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